0: I'm Elsa Chang. Ahead, we'll hear more about the man shot and killed by an ICE officer in Maine.
1: The most important thing to him was his family, his daughter and his wife.
2: We'll take the long view on why the U.S. finds itself at war in the Middle East so frequently.
0: And we will talk bald maxing, the buzzy trend where men lean into their lack of hair and stop apologizing for it.
2: There is nothing wrong with that.
3: And there's that debate. Should they just shave it all or continue to rock the horseshoe? What should they do?
0: Plus, what the chairman of the Federal Reserve told Congress today.
2: That and more coming up after this newscast.
4: Live from NPR News in Washington, I'm Janine Hurst. Nearly half of House Democrats voted today in favor of cutting off aid to Israel. It wasn't enough to pass, but as NPR's Barbara Sprunt reports, the tally highlights a major shift in political support for a longtime ally of the United States.
5: The proposed amendment to a State Department funding bill would have removed over $3 billion in funding to Israel. It ultimately failed. The measure was introduced by Republican Congressman Thomas Massie of Kentucky, who has long advocated for a more isolationist posture when it comes to foreign policy. The issue divided Democratic leaders, who typically vote in lockstep. The number two Democrat in the House, Catherine Clark, voted to remove the funding for Israel. House Minority Leader Hakeem Jeffries called it overly broad and said it would also restrict the United States' ability to confront Hamas, Hezbollah, and other terrorist organizations in the region. Barbara Sprunt, NPR News.
4: President Trump today said ICE officers should continue to stop vehicles as they work to detain and deport people in the country without legal status. This despite two fatal shootings in a week, one in Texas, one in Maine, that led Homeland Security officials to issue a temporary halt to the practice. On social media, Trump defended vehicle stops, urging ICE to, quote, go back and do your very important job. An appeals court has ordered a lower court to close a decades-old school desegregation case in Louisiana. The Gulf State Newsroom's Aubrey Yuhas has more.
6: The Fifth Circuit said in a ruling this week that the district court overstepped when it denied a joint dismissal it had no choice but to accept. The opinion bucks legal precedent. Louisiana's attorney general has been pursuing this approach with support from the Department of Justice. Until Trump's second term, the DOJ, which brought many cases against school districts back in the 60s, was working to settle, not dismiss them. Louisiana's attorney general argues the orders are so old they're obsolete, and districts should be freed from court supervision. Civil rights groups say they're still relevant because there are lingering effects from segregation. There are dozens of open cases in the South. For NPR News, I'm Aubrey Yuhas in New Orleans.
4: The new chair of the Federal Reserve is vowing to put high inflation in the rearview mirror. Kevin Warsh testified before the Senate Banking Committee today for the first time since taking over at the central bank. And Pierre Scott Horsley has more.
7: The Fed's main weapon for fighting inflation is keeping rates high. So Warsh doesn't sound like he's in a hurry to cut interest rates. But that said, he has generally tried to avoid signaling what his rate plans are. Unlike his Fed colleagues, Warsh did not offer a projection last month of where he thinks interest rates are going. And today he ducked a question from Democratic Senator Chris Van Hollen about whether he's even spoken to Trump about interest rates. All he would say is he's not taking orders from the White House.
8: They chose an independent guy to do an independent job, and that's exactly what I plan on doing.
4: And Pierre Scott Horsley, you're listening to NPR News.
9: It's 5:04 with Cap Radio News. I'm Devin Yamanaka. Wildfire cameras with artificial intelligence are spotting fires in Placer County before anyone calls 911. Cal Fire's Nevada Yuba Placer unit operates 85 cameras across 58 locations. Officials say the system detects up to 30% of new fires before residents make emergency calls. The Truckee and Tahoe areas are among the most heavily covered. Jim Hudson is the unit chief for Cal Fire.
10: I get asked a lot, well, why aren't we staffing the lookouts? And we will staff them on high fire dangers, but it's to the point where they are picking up incidents before we even see a 911 call. And they've really been a game changer for us.
9: Cal Fire is also testing satellite-based fire detection. The current system returns fire detection results within 20 to 30 minutes. Officials say the goal is to get that under 10 minutes. California health officials say the state isn't among those experiencing an outbreak of cyclosporiasis cases amid a nationwide surge. The State Department of Public Health says there are no known local outbreaks in California. There are also no cases currently known to be linked to outbreaks in other states. CDPH says California has seen fewer cases of the illness to date compared to 2025, with 41 cases so far this year compared to 80 last year. Cyclosporiasis is an intestinal illness caused by a parasite. It typically spreads through food or water contaminated with feces. Most foodborne outbreaks in the country have been linked to imported produce such as raspberries, snow peas, and mixed salads. 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Still ahead on All Things Considered, the U.S. has fought three major wars in the past quarter century in Iran, Iraq, and Afghanistan. None has gone as planned. Coming up in 15 minutes, a look at why it's so hard for the U.S. to win wars.
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13: This is All Things Considered from NPR News. I'm Elsa Chang in Culver City, California.
2: And I'm Scott Detrow in Washington. Acting Attorney General Todd Blanche was on Capitol Hill today for his confirmation hearing to lead the Justice Department on a permanent basis. Blanche faced sharp questions about his track record and the department's leadership over the past 18 months. NPR Justice correspondent Ryan Lucas was watching and joins us now. Hi, Ryan.
14: Hi there.
2: High-stakes hearing for Blanche. Republicans have a very slim majority in the Senate, which means his path to confirmation is pretty narrow. Mm-hmm. How did he try and make his case today?
14: Well, look, Democrats are united in their opposition to Blanche's nomination. They say he's weaponized the department to go after President Trump's perceived enemies. They criticize his handling of the Epstein files, the firing of apolitical career employees at the Justice Department. The list really goes on and on. But for better or worse, when it comes to this confirmation, Blanche knows he really only has to worry about keeping all of the Republican senators on board.
2: How did he go about doing that then?
14: Well, he defended his track record. He tried to talk up the department's efforts to combat violent crime, to go after drug cartels and gangs. He also talked about what the department has been doing to fight fraud. And on that front, he pointed to the new fraud division the department has stood up under this administration. Now, what was notable to me is that Blanche appeared a couple of times to subtly try to distance himself from some of the president's controversial actions. One example being the president's blanket pardons for January 6 rioters. Blanche told senators the president has the constitutional authority to grant those pardons, but Blanche also said that he himself did not celebrate them.
2: And that gets to the core question here, right? The question of whether Blanche and this Justice Department can be independent from this White House.
14: You're right. That absolutely is an overarching concern, certainly for Democrats about Blanche, in part because Blanche previously served as President Trump's personal defense attorney. And ironically, it was a question from a Republican, Louisiana's John Kennedy, that was perhaps most revealing on this issue. Let's listen.
15: Are you and President Trump friends?
16: I'm his lawyer, was his lawyer, and now I'm the deputy attorney general.
2: Interesting slip of the tongue there, perhaps?
14: Right. Yes. And Democrats certainly would argue that Blanche continues to act like President Trump's personal attorney, to put the president's interests first and the public interest second. And one thing that they point to is the Justice Department's agreement with Trump to end his lawsuit against the IRS over his leaked tax returns. That settlement, of course, included the creation of a $1.8 billion anti-weaponization fund. Blanche reiterated today that fund is dead. But it also includes a sweeping immunity agreement for Trump, his family, and businesses from audits of past tax returns. And that very much remains in place.
2: And one of the notable things about the response to that fund was the concern that so many Republicans stated. Mm-hmm. What did they ask about today?
14: Well, Texas's John Cornyn is one of the committee Republicans who has spoken out about this. And he really dug down on this settlement agreement today. He noted, even though Blanche says the anti-weaponization fund is dead, Cornyn pointed out that language of the agreement itself would indicate that that fund could be resurrected. That was clearly a concern for Cornyn. And afterwards, Cornyn told reporters that he's still undecided on Blanche's nomination. The other committee Republican who was seen as a potential no vote is North Carolina's Tom Tillis. But he told Blanche during the hearing that Blanche was doing a great job. So Tillis appears to be leaning toward supporting this nomination. Looking ahead, Blanche needs the support of every Republican on the committee to advance his nomination to the full Senate for a vote. So the margins here are very, very tight. The stakes, of course, are high because of how important this job is to the president, to his agenda. But also it's worth remembering this is very important to the rule of law in this country.
2: That is NPR Justice Correspondent Ryan Lucas. Thank you so much.
14: Thank you.
13: 2 days after an ICE officer shot and killed a Colombian man in Maine, a picture is emerging of the victim, 25-year-old Joan Sebastian Duran Guerrero. Friends, family, community members say that he was a hardworking father who was dedicated to his wife and young child. Maine Public reporter Ari Snyder has been following this story and joins us now. Hi, Ari.
17: Hi, Elsa.
13: So tell us more about Duran Guerrero. Like, what have you been learning about him?
17: Yeah, so we're still learning about him, right? There's a lot we don't know, but we do know that he was not the person ICE was looking for to begin with. He had a wife and a 3-year-old daughter, lived in the city of Biddeford, which is a small city south of Portland. Mm-hmm. Friends tell me he worked primarily as a delivery driver for apps like Uber Eats. Isabel Paredes, who lives in Biddeford as well, says she got to know Duran Guerrero over the last year through some mutual friends. And she says that he was known as a hard worker and a family man.
1: The most important thing to him was his family, his daughter and his wife. That is what, like, pushed him to keep going every single day.
17: And one local restaurant owner wrote on social media today that Duran Guerrero would frequently pick up orders at her business and that he was, quote, a kind, friendly, nice gentleman. We don't know his precise immigration status yet, but the Maine Immigrant Rights Coalition said in a written statement that he had legal work authorization and a Social Security number.
13: And what about his family right now? What are we hearing from them?
17: Yeah, so I haven't spoken directly with his family, but mm-hmm. the Spanish language broadcaster Telemundo posted the audio of an interview with his father, Omar Duran, who says his son was a really loving person who left Colombia to try to give his family a future.
18: Realmente, mi hijo es un hijo maravilloso, y no sé por qué le hicieron eso, no sé por qué le hicieron eso.
17: He's saying, my son was a wonderful son, and I don't know why they did this to him. Duran Guerrero's wife has not spoken publicly, but she did make a post on social media yesterday. It was a photo of the two of them with their young daughter. The caption, in Spanish, she wrote in part, quote, I love you. I have no words for this pain.
13: God. What about city officials in Biddeford? What are they saying about all this so far?
17: Yeah, so Mayor Liam LaFountain talked to me about the city's deep immigrant roots. It was a mill town that attracted a lot of French, Canadian, and Irish immigrants in the early 1900s. And the more newer arrivals from Central Africa and Central America and elsewhere are just the latest in a long history of immigration.
19: And we're proud of that history. These are contributing neighbors. They're employees in our schools, at our hospital, working for the city, entrepreneurs on Main Street.
13: I mean, it is interesting, Ari, because when people think about Maine, demographically speaking, it is one of the whitest states in the country, right? But it sounds like Biddeford has a history of being a bit of a melting pot.
17: Yeah, absolutely. You know, interestingly enough, the Maine Historical Society says Biddeford was home to one of the earliest known mosques in the U.S., started in 1915 by Albanian textile workers who also came to work there in the mills. There's been an increase in ICE enforcement there, you know, recently for months, right? This isn't coming out of nowhere. One Angolan market owner downtown said his business has really struggled since a major ICE surge in January. Now, he tells me today this shooting is only adding to the chilling effect. He said he himself and many others in the city are scared that what happened to Duran Guerrero could happen to them, too.
13: That is Maine Public reporter Ari Snyder. Thank you, Ari.
17: Thank you.
2: Time now for My Unsung Hero, our series from the team at the Hidden Brain podcast. My Unsung Hero tells stories of people whose kindness left a lasting impression on someone else. Today's story comes from Solitaire Miles. Growing up, Miles noticed people often made assumptions about her based on her first name. They saw her as a free spirit, not the studious young woman she was. And usually this wasn't much of a problem. But one day, not long after graduating from high school, she suddenly lost her vision and struggled to speak. Her mother took her to the emergency room, and that is where the assumptions she had encountered for years about her name suddenly had real consequences.
20: When I arrived, the nursing staff assumed I was on drugs. I was not on drugs, but instead of listening to my mother tell them about my symptoms, they argued with my mother. And while they argued, I collapsed and went into a coma. I was unconscious for nearly 3 days. When I woke up in the ICU, the doctors finally admitted that I had suffered a real stroke. But even then, the staff neurologist insisted that it must have been something that I did to cause it. The neurologist ordered a toxicology screen, and it came back clean. And then, instead of apologizing, he accused me of being on birth control pills, because birth control pills can, in some younger women, cause blood clots. I was sick, I was scared, I was confused, and I was being interrogated instead of getting treatment. And then my unsung hero arrived. Sister Maura Smith wasn't just any nun. She had been the principal of my Catholic high school, but I was only one student out of hundreds in my class. So when she walked into that ICU room, I was really surprised to see her there. Now, Sister Maura was a big woman. She had a deep, commanding voice and a very strong presence. She backed that doctor up against the hospital wall. And as I watched from my bed, she grabbed his white coat collar in her hands and made it really clear that her student wouldn't be abused under her watch. The doctor was speechless. He slumped back against the wall, and then he left the room very quickly. After that moment, the hospital staff suddenly remembered how to behave. I became a patient instead of a suspect. And then Sister Maura did something even more important. She stayed by my bedside while I drifted in and out of consciousness. She saved my life, and she taught me how to be a strong woman. I carry her lessons with me always.
2: Solitaire Miles lives in Chicago. She says she stayed in touch with Sister Maura until she died in 2015. You can find more stories of unsung heroes and learn how to submit your own at hiddenbrain.org.
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1: 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I'm Devin Yamanaka. In Sacramento area traffic, it will take you a while to get to the airport. Westbound 50 has slowed way down getting onto northbound I-5. Give yourself extra time. Still ahead on All Things Considered, artists create even during times of chaos. In response to Trump's policies and ICE's incursions, arts organizations are leaning into new ways of fostering community. Hear more coming up in 20 minutes. From the CAP Radio newsroom, it looks like the University of California will reconsider the use of the SAT and ACT in its admissions. Our partner CalMatters reports the UC will still evaluate the role of the tests, despite media reports saying the system suspended those deliberations. The confusion comes as a growing number of professors push the UC to reinstate the test, which the Board of Regents voted unanimously in 2020 to remove from the admissions process. That decision overruled the UC Academic Senate's recommendation that the system keep it. The latest whiplash began last month when the Academic Senate said it would launch a review of standardized tests and admissions. The new board chair says the Academic Senate will finish its review of whether to use the tests in admissions by next year. 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
2: Earlier this year, we dove into a Supreme Court case centering on the popular and controversial weed killer Roundup, following a wave of lawsuits accusing Monsanto of failing to have a cancer warning label. We now know the ruling, which is a win for the pesticide manufacturer. We'll check in on what this means for California, where spraying is still happening on public forest land. I'm Vicki Gonzalez. 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
5: 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I'm Scott Detrow.
0: And I'm Elsa Chang. The U.S. has been at war for more than 20 of the past 25 years in three major conflicts, all in the same region. First, Afghanistan, then Iraq, now Iran. Now, none of the wars have gone nearly as well as U.S. presidents said that they would. So why is the U.S. so often at war and finding it so hard to win? NPR's Greg Myrie has our story.
6: Here's President George W. Bush in 2001.
7: The Taliban regime is coming to an end.
6: And President Obama in 2011.
8: The end of war in Iraq reflects a larger transition. The tide of war is receding.
6: And President Trump just a few days ago.
9: The Iran war has been a tremendous military success.
6: In all three wars, the U.S. military unleashed overwhelming power that greatly weakened or ousted the enemy in the early days of fighting. Yet time and again, raw military might has not translated into clear political success and the kind of fundamental change the U.S. was seeking.
10: We generally do have a pretty good job of the breaking things and killing people at the inception of the wars.
6: Peter Bergen is the author of a new book, All the President's Wars, which looks at U.S. conflicts over the past quarter century. Bergen, a national security analyst at CNN, says the U.S. keeps falling short when it comes to ending wars.
10: We, the United States, tend to not plan for the day after, the peace that follows the war.
6: With an emphasis on military power over diplomatic deals, the U.S. keeps expecting wars that will be brief and relatively low cost. That's according to Paul Salem, a Middle East analyst in Lebanon.
11: The U.S. has an imperial appetite, but a tourist's approach to it.
6: Salem is with the Center for Strategic and International Studies, a Washington think tank. He says this contradiction defined the conflicts in Iraq and Afghanistan, and a similar scenario is playing out in Iran.
11: Their recent history is not one of stability and deep institutions that you can just come in and change somebody at the top and everything works out.
6: Peter Bergen reinforces that idea. He says the U.S. has been acting like an empire without wanting to be an empire.
10: Empires typically require people to learn languages, stay there for a long time, not be there on just short tours. We don't do the kinds of things that would be necessary to hold on to territories for a long time. We're very reluctant to do it.
6: President Trump promised to keep the U.S. out of forever wars, yet in attacking Iran, he's taking on the largest and most powerful U.S. rival in the region. And the president is trying to do it without ground troops, which has limited U.S. casualties. Douglas Lute, a retired Army lieutenant general, does not support using ground troops, but he says it's important to recognize that without them, the U.S. needs to scale back its goals.
12: When we launch only a bombing campaign, but we retain maximalist goals like regime change, you don't have any prospect for success unless you're just lucky. And being lucky is not the place to start a military campaign.
6: Trump has called, at various times, for eliminating Iran's nuclear program, toppling the government, destroying its Air Force, Navy, and missile program. Lute sees parallels to earlier wars when he served as the so-called war czar, coordinating efforts in both Iraq and Afghanistan under Presidents Bush and Obama.
12: We've had repeated disconnects between ends, ways, and means. We've had a lack of sufficient understanding of what we were getting into.
6: For all its muscle, U.S. military power has its limits, and diplomacy has largely been sidelined, according to Paul Salem.
11: Advice from the State Department was kind of brushed aside as, you know, too weak and too wimpy, whereas we've seen it again in this war. There's barely any State Department input or advice.
6: These analysts say there is a Middle East war that offers valuable lessons, the first U.S. war against Iraq back in 1991. The goal was limited, drive out Iraqi troops who'd seized Kuwait. President George H.W. Bush rallied support at the United Nations and built a large international force. Again, Douglas Lute.
12: I count that war as the last time that we really had realistic objectives.
6: He was then an Army major in a cavalry unit that took part in the swift, decisive ground campaign.
12: We had admittedly limited objectives, right, which was to liberate Kuwait, but it was not to take on Baghdad, not to overthrow Saddam, not to replace the Iraqi government.
6: Trump is looking to end the Iran war. Yet Paul Salem thinks that however this conflict concludes, it won't be the final word. The U.S., he says, is capable of striking Iran whenever it wishes. And while Iran will be

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2: There is a new report out today from Human Rights Watch. It says people held in the immigration detention camp on the Fort Bliss military base in Texas have experienced indiscriminate beatings and life-threatening medical neglect. NPR's Kat Lonsdorf reports.
3: The 84-page report is titled, "You're Only Getting Out Deported or Dead." It's a quote from a man only referred to as Javier, who was detained in Boston and sent to Camp East Montana on Fort Bliss near El Paso, Texas, the largest immigration detention facility in the U.S.
4: The quote actually comes from his intake process at Camp East Montana.
3: Angelica Cesar, a law fellow with Human Rights Watch and the ACLU, interviewed Javier. He told her he asked the guard why he had been taken from Boston all the way to Texas.
4: The guard responded by telling him that he wasn't going to be going back to Boston anytime soon, that the only way that he would be getting out of Camp East Montana or El Paso was through deportation or death.
3: Cesar conducted more than 70 interviews with people detained at Camp East Montana, a tent-like facility in the Texas heat, and found alarming patterns in their accounts of life there.
4: Including life-threatening medical neglect, being forced to live in filth, beatings by mass guards, and having their access to communication with the outside world being completely cut off.
3: The report said the abuses, quote, violate fundamental protections under U.S. and international human rights law. NPR reached out to the Department of Homeland Security for comment about the report. It denied all the allegations in the report and said that reports of, quote, inhumane conditions at Camp East Montana are categorically false. No detainees are being beaten or abused. But this report is just one of several in recent months that have documented abuse and poor conditions at Camp East Montana, including one by the Government Accountability Office in June. Last November, U.S. Representative Veronica Escobar, a Texas Democrat, visited the facility and called the conditions, quote, inhumane. In December, several human rights groups, including the ACLU and Human Rights Watch, sent a letter to ICE urging the agency to shut the facility down. Cesar notes it's not just about Camp East Montana.
4: What's happening across the country?
3: She says it's important to see this report in the larger context, as the Trump administration has dramatically increased immigration arrests and announced plans to expand its immigration detention facilities at an unprecedented scale. And the situation has become increasingly violent, too, including two people shot and killed by ICE officers during traffic stops just this week.
4: The U.S., I think, is at a really pivotal moment.
3: She says as immigration enforcement expands, so does the human cost. Kat Lonsdorf, NPR News, Washington.
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6: It's 529. 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Still ahead on All Things Considered, many unincorporated communities in the Central Valley don't have public swimming pools. That means residents don't have places to learn how to swim or even cool off in the broiling hot summers. That sometimes leads to tragic consequences. 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
9: Live from NPR News in Culver City, California, I'm Duane Brown. President Trump on the road in Pennsylvania today, where he addressed a military defense summit as the five-month war with Iran has significantly reduced the U.S. supply of Tomahawk cruise missiles and other vital military weapons, while a fifth day of consecutive U.S. airstrikes on Iran has sent crude oil prices to their highest level in a month.
10: It went up a little bit because I had to take tough action,

0: because they did not obey what they're supposed to obey. I mean, they just didn't do it. So we took a little action, but it'll all, when that settles down, you'll be, I think you're going to have $55 oil, which is all great for what you're doing, maybe less than that.
1: The lowest price for crude oil was $37 a barrel during the pandemic in 2020. That's when demand for fuel dropped around the world, forcing buyers to pay traders to take the oil off their hands. But the war with Iran has once again pushed oil prices much higher. A group of former Meta employees is suing the parent company of Facebook, claiming it used artificial intelligence to make layoffs in ways that violated the law. Here's NPR's John Ruwitch.
2: The plaintiffs are a group of 26 unnamed former employees at Meta. Their lawsuit, filed in the U.S. District Court in Oakland, California, says Meta used a, quote, constellation of internal artificial intelligence systems to assess employees on a set of metrics that were then used to inform layoffs in May. The company cut about a tenth of its workforce. The plaintiffs say the company did not take into account protected leave and approved absences like medical, pregnancy, or paternal leave. They argue, in effect, that the AI systems targeted them as underperformers. Meta says in a statement the claims lack merit and are not based in fact. It says workforce management and organizational decisions are made by people, not AI.
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3: It's 5:32 with Cap Radio News. I'm Devin Yamanaka. Governor Gavin Newsom has signed a new law making state funding for California's farm-to-school program permanent. The bill establishes over $24 million in ongoing annual funding to support small and mid-sized farmers who supply fresh produce to public schools, the goal being to strengthen regional food systems and expand nutrition education. Kyle Burns owns Burns Blossom Farm, an organic farm in Chico that hosts school tours.
4: It's so amazing. Like, we had second graders out, and I pulled a radish out of the ground in front of them, and they squealed with delight and shock and awe. They had never seen a vegetable come out of the ground.
3: Burns says kids will share their experience with friends and family who will in turn support local farmers. The California Department of Food and Agriculture says 49% of public schools have benefited from the program, with hopes to expand to the rest. Sacramento County leaders are bringing back a specialized sheriff's unit. Supervisors voted 3-2 yesterday to restore $3.5 million for the Problem-Oriented Policing Team, or POP. Just last month, the board cut the entire unit during budget talks. Now the money's back. It comes from the county contingency fund. The POP team is a 6-member unit that works directly with neighbors and business owners to fix long-term problems like retail theft and drug activity. 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
8: 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I'm Scott Detrow in Washington.
9: And I'm Elsa Chang in Culver City, California. The new chairman of the Federal Reserve is vowing to put high inflation in the rear view mirror. Fed Chairman Kevin Warsh testified before the Senate Banking Committee today for the first time since taking over at the central bank. Warsh also talked about the job market and possible fallout from the artificial intelligence boom. For more, we're joined now by NPR's Scott Horsley. Hi, Scott.
10: Hi, Elsa.
9: Hi. Okay, so let's start with inflation, because Warsh got a bit of a break on inflation this week, right?
10: Yeah, we got some encouraging news this week about prices at both the retail and the wholesale level, and both look a little better in June than they did the month before. Mm-hmm. That was largely thanks to a drop in energy prices last month, resulting from the ceasefire in the Strait of Hormuz. Of course, tensions in the strait have rekindled in July, so now energy prices are going up again. And even if you strip out energy prices, overall inflation is still too high. It's been high for more than 5 years now. And Kevin Warsh told senators this morning, if he and his colleagues do their jobs right, they will wrestle prices under control.
11: My colleagues and I recognize that high inflation has been an undue burden on American households and businesses. The members of our committee have no tolerance for persistently elevated inflation, and we share a resolute commitment to restore price stability.
10: Warsh and his Fed colleagues are set to meet in a couple of weeks to discuss interest rates, and they are widely expected to keep their benchmark rate relatively high for now to prevent inflation from picking up any more steam.
9: Yeah, but President Trump, I mean, he's been outspoken in demanding that the Federal Reserve lower interest rates. That's a big reason why he chose Warsh for this job, right? So did Warsh talk about specifically what he's going to do with those rates?
10: Not really. You know, the Fed's main weapon for fighting inflation is keeping rates high. So Warsh doesn't sound like he's in a hurry to cut interest rates. Mm-hmm. But that said, he has generally tried to avoid signaling what his rate plans are. Unlike his Fed colleagues, Warsh did not offer a projection last month of where he thinks interest rates are going. And today he ducked a question from Democratic Senator Chris Van Hollen about whether he's even spoken to Trump about interest rates. All he would say is he's not taking orders from the White House.
11: They chose an independent guy to do an independent job, and that's exactly what I plan on doing. Okay. And I'd like to think over the last 7 weeks, given the decisions we've made and the things we've done, that it's not just words, it's actions now to start to demonstrate that.
10: Warsh's predecessor at the Fed, Jerome Powell, was also picked by President Trump, but Powell eventually came under heavy criticism from the president for exercising that similar kind of independence. Yeah. So far, Trump has not gone after Warsh, but of course, he's only been on the job for a couple of months.
9: Yeah, and what has Warsh been up to during that time?
10: Well, he does want to make some changes at the Fed in things like how the central bank communicates, how it measures inflation. He moved quickly to set up several task forces led by outside experts to advise some changes. One of those is charged with looking at artificial intelligence and the boom in investment there, which Warsh calls the most consequential change in his lifetime. Hmm. He's generally bullish about the opportunities AI will bring, but he acknowledged there could be some pain along the way.
11: I believe that this is a long-term job creator. But will it be disruptive, and will some people have their jobs at jeopardy because of the new technologies? On that, I can't offer any sort of guarantee or comfort.
10: The Fed's two main jobs are fighting inflation and boosting employment. AI has the potential to affect each of those in different ways. The task force is supposed to untangle those possibly competing effects and make recommendations by the end of this year.
9: That is NPR's Scott Horsley. Thank you, Scott.
10: You're welcome.
8: During times of deep political and financial chaos, artists still create. This month, NPR is looking at how the Trump administration's policies have affected artists and the arts around the country. NPR's Anastasia Tsiolkas recently traveled to Chicago to see how grassroots organizations are using the arts to cope with uncertainty.
12: It's a bright, warm Saturday afternoon in Chicago, and on opposite sides of the city, two community hubs are bursting with artistic activity. The first is Nighthawk, located in Albany Park on Chicago's north side. Once upon a time, Nighthawk was just a local bar.
13: We've been coming here for the last 10 years, practically, since they opened.
12: That's David Chavez. By day, he programs cultural events for the city of Chicago. Nighthawk was just his cozy neighborhood hang. But at the beginning of 2025, he and three family members became managing partners in this local joint. And they've turned it into one of the most interesting small arts venues in the city. They present live music and DJs, visual art exhibitions, live drawing and painting evenings. You don't have to buy anything to attend. This afternoon, they're hosting a discussion on documentary films on their backyard patio.
13: It meant like creating activities that were beyond just consuming, you know, alcohol, right? It meant like creating a third space. It meant having things that folks don't have access to otherwise, like art making, drawing, painting, conversations about current events.
12: David Chavez says they want this space to operate at the nexus of the arts and local activism. Nighthawk sponsors a food pantry and often presents community fundraisers. Albany Park is a heavily Latino neighborhood and was one of the communities particularly affected when ICE ramped up its immigration raids in the city. In response, Nighthawk began a new series of events.
13: We help organize like these whistle kit making gatherings every Friday where the bar was full. We had, you know, 150 people in here and we were making like 1,500, 2,000 whistles every Friday.
12: Elsewhere in Chicago, on the south side, another community was grappling with its response to the ICE raids.
14: We're still reeling from the trauma of an infusion of ICE agents that were pulling people out of daycare centers.
12: That's Rami Nashashibi, the founder and executive director of the Inner City Muslim Action Network, or IMAN for short, in Englewood. Nashashibi says the arts have always been essential to IMAN's mission. Like Nighthawk, IMAN has used art to help community members navigate the fallout of Trump administration, immigration enforcement, and other policies.
14: It really is at the core of how we see ourselves in the world. And so artistic, creative, spiritual expression was a big part of our work from the inception.
12: The proof is all around us. He and I are talking in the middle of IMAN's ceramics studio, located in nearby Marquette Park.
14: Art has been a vehicle to constantly radically reimagine a way out, a different tomorrow. And that wasn't just about fanciful imagination. It was also about real activism and organizing and pathways to stay together and to keep our communities together in the face of so much trauma.
12: And that is Visceral today, back at IMAN's main site in Englewood. This afternoon, IMAN is celebrating with a street fair to connect neighbors with affordable local fresh food options after many people lost all or some of their federal food aid. The struggles are real, so too is the resilience. A local band plays below a vibrant street mural on the side of IMAN's building.
15: Are y'all with us out there?
12: And at both Nighthawk and IMAN, it's local art and local activism for local residents that are sustaining folk spirits. Anastasia Tsoulkas, NPR News.

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1: It's 5:44 with CAP Radio News. I'm Devin Yamanaka. Many unincorporated communities in the Central Valley don't have public swimming pools. That means residents don't have a place to learn how to swim or even cool off in the broiling hot summers, which sometimes leads to tragic consequences. But as Alice Daniel explains for the California Report, when a pool comes to town, it can change and save lives.
2: Victor Perez Pacheco.
3: At the Orosi High School graduation last year, 201 students lined up in rows to walk onto an outdoor stage and receive their diplomas. But one student who should have been there wasn't. 2 years ago, Alejandro Araujo and some of his friends were on a boat at Shaver Lake in Fresno County.
4: He had a safety vest and he jumped in the water, and the safety vest must have just slipped right out of him and he never came up.
3: That's Yolanda Valdez. She's the superintendent of the Cutler-Orosi Joint School District in Tulare County.
4: It was the most devastating, awful thing ever. There was an empty chair at graduation and a moment of silence for him.
3: The district encompasses two neighboring farmworker communities, Cutler and Orosi. Valdez says the fact that so many kids in her district don't know how to swim is a symptom of poverty. But it's something the district is now changing. Thanks to a $1 million grant from Tulare County and other one-time funds, it built a brand new aquatics complex at Orosi High. Starting this summer, kids can take low-cost swim lessons.
4: We want to do this because we want to save lives. We want to teach our children how to swim so they can survive.
5: All right, boys and girls. All right. Are we ready? Yeah? We ready? Okay.
3: Lead lifeguard Donovan Castillo talks to a group of young kids sitting on the side of the wading pool. They put their legs out straight and begin kicking.
5: 3, 2, 1, kick, kick, kick, kick, kick, kick, kick, kick, kick,
3: kick. 9-year-old Dylan Rodarte is kicking so hard he can barely spell his last name for me when he reaches the other side of the pool.
6: R-O-D-A-R-T-E.
3: He says being in the water is awesome.
6: I feel like I'm swimming like in the sky.
3: He feels like he's swimming in the sky. Parent Luis Ayala sits under the shade watching his 9-year-old son Gael take lessons. Ayala is a truck driver who picks up milk on the dairies and takes it to cheese plants. He says he and other parents are relieved their kids are learning to swim.
7: That's good they can learn at this age, you know, and it's better because if something happens, they know how to do.
3: Castillo, the swim instructor, says he also teaches water safety. Like if a kid is struggling in the pool, he tells the other kids not to jump in, but to stay on land.
8: Grabbing a sturdy tool or like a hose that's already connected to the wall, hand it to them and pull them in.
3: Diana Moncara oversees the swim program. She says teaching water safety is vital in a community that's close to so much open water.
9: They go to canals, they go to the lakes, they go to the rivers.
3: She says soon there will be a lifeguard training program. Right now, the lifeguards come from neighboring towns.
9: This was very hard to get lifeguards this year because our community doesn't know how to swim.
3: One lifeguard drives an hour from Fresno to get here. His name is Luca LaFaro.
10: I don't know, I just always thought swimming was like, swimming's always been a part of my life. But I was pretty surprised when I heard that this was like the first community pool that was here.
5: You guys are doing great. And what elementary are you guys from again?
3: On this afternoon, pool manager Antonio Diaz is teaching swim lessons to first and second graders who are in an after-school program.
5: Yeah, you guys look ready. You guys are nice and ready, ready, set.
3: 9-year-old Precious Hernandez kicks her legs in the water and describes what it's like to swim.
11: It's kind of difficult and it's kind of easy. You just have to keep on practicing.
3: She's already preparing for a future that involves swimming.
11: When I grow up, I want to be a lifeguard.
3: A lifeguard, so she can keep other kids safe and prevent future tragedies. For the California Report, I'm Alice Daniel in Orosi.
1: 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In Sacramento area traffic from downtown to Roseville, it will take you 32 minutes if you take eastbound CAP City Freeway. If you use I-5 and I-80, it will take you about 30 minutes. Still ahead on All Things Considered, the UN is warning commercial ships not to risk crossing the Strait of Hormuz and says the situation is dire for thousands of seafarers who remain stranded in the region. We'll hear more coming up in 15 minutes. 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Select pools in the city of Sacramento will be free from 3 to 7 this week as temperatures reach over 100 degrees. Today, residents can cool off at Doyle Pool, followed by the Mangan Pool on Thursday, and on Friday, the Sim Cabrillo and Southside pools will be open and free to use. 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
0: This is All Things Considered from NPR News. I'm Elsa Chang.
14: And I'm Scott Detrow. An entire industry is built around men hanging onto their hair. There's pills, there's foams, there's transplants, there's expensive treatments. And for a long time, the general assumption was that if a man noticed he was going bald, he would do everything he could to stop or to hide that fact. These days, that does not seem to be the case as much. Bald maxing, two X's, very important, is a growing trend online and in real life. An entire corner of the internet has grown around the idea of encouraging dudes to stop fighting their hairlines and just shave the rest off. Now, full disclosure, because you cannot see me on the radio, I have joined this trend in recent years, though I don't think we were calling it bald maxing just yet. Once I did, I wondered why I'd waited so long. Harry James knows that feeling well. He runs Bald Cafe, an online community that's helped thousands of men embrace going bald instead of hiding from it. Harry, welcome.
15: Thank you very much. Yeah, good to be here. Good to be here talking all things bald maxing.
14: I want to start. Have you seen this recent wave of AI pics of George Costanza from Seinfeld, bald with a beard?
15: I did. That was the first one, I think, wasn't it, that kicked off that trend?
14: Yeah.
15: And then the internet took that and ran with it.
14: He looks good.
15: He does, yeah, yeah. Because that's a common thing, you know. There's a few key figures of guys who are kind of rocking the horseshoe, as they call it, you know, and there's that debate. Should they just shave it all or continue to rock the horseshoe? What should they do?
14: If you've got the horseshoe, is the answer ever, yes, you should keep the horseshoe?
15: It truly is up for debate. You know, you've got Thomas Tuchel right now in the England dugout, very much rocking the horseshoe. And I wonder if pure confidence in hair loss, maybe that is the end game. But I think shaving it is definitely a huge step in revealing your baldness, right, to the world. Because the real issue, rather than the amount of physical hair you've got on your head, is, of course, the insecurity around it.
14: Mm-hmm. Very much so. I mean, how do you frame this conversation? You have had so much experience talking to people, talking about this. A lot of men come to the same point of, I don't like my hairline, but it feels scary to go bald. Maybe I think my head looks weird. All sorts of other questions. Mm. Like what to you is the next part of that conversation?
15: Yeah, no, it's probably the question I'm asked the most, right? Is like, is it time? And I always reply with a question, which is, you know, what is life like for you now with the current hair that you have? And when guys start to talk about the weight of needing to keep my balding hidden and disguised is starting to take away from like my enjoyment of things. I'm not going swimming. I just feel so tense. You know, the first thing I do when I walk into the office is go to the bathroom to check the mirror. All these things that I think people who aren't experiencing hair loss kind of overlook, or they don't understand kind of the weight that balding can weigh on a man.
14: Can I tell you what pushed me over?
15: Yeah, no, I really wanted to ask, what was your final straw?
14: I think I could have let it go for a while longer, but I noticed that several times in a row when I was getting haircuts, the barber was kind of doing a little bit of a comb over without me asking. And I was like, good God, absolutely not. And I think that was time to just to see what it would look like.
15: Yeah. Did it weigh on you at all? Like, were there times where you were like, I'm really not feeling good about this, other than the barbershop?
14: You mentioned swimming and I hadn't thought about it, but yes, like popping out of the pool, it did not feel good. And I would try to muss it right away, you know,
16: or just kind of pictures yeah. from the back or from the top. And I was like, ooh, I don't like that.
15: Yeah, yeah. That, and those are the things, you know, little ways that it creeps in. And I think for you, the unintentional comb over was the sign of maybe it's time to kind of really get rid of this. But for some guys, you know, that is their sort of safety net, right? And that is the thing that almost keeps them trapped, right? They need that to feel kind of safe, to feel like they're keeping the balding hidden. And that's when things can get really ugly, you know, in a psychological sense.
14: Yeah. One thing I did want to ask how you think about as we talk about all of this is, this is the case with every trend, right? Like, people talk about a new trend, but it's not really new. And obviously people have been shaving their head for a long time. And I think a lot of black men in particular, this has been something that has been the standard move for a very long period of time. And there's nothing entirely new about embracing this. How do you think about that aspect of this as people talk and think about it more?
15: Yeah, I guess the difference now is there's obviously this narrative around the moment you shave your head where guys are like, nah, you know, I kind of gave up on the hair. You know, I gave up. But I think bald maxing is very much guys seeing it as a positive move. You know, it's like, I'm going to be the bald guy. I'm going to display my self-confidence, and I'm going to max out. I'm going to max out all my other stats, you know, and be the bald maxed man.
14: I am sure there's somebody listening who has been wearing a baseball cap all the time or fussing with their hair in the mirror as soon as they get to work. What is your advice to somebody who's not sure what to do next?
15: To put it as simply as I can, you need to take a step, no matter how small, outside of your current comfort zone. So more than likely, as the insecurity over your hair loss has increased, you've just shrank yourself more and more and more, you know, clinging to the hat, clinging to a certain style. You need to take a step in the opposite direction. And that can be a physical move with the hair or with taking the hat off before you enter a coffee shop or to take the bins out. Or you can cut the hair down. You don't need to do the full head shave. You know, maybe do something like a grade 3-0 on the sides. Just take a gradual step to confront that insecurity.
14: Yeah.
15: And another way you can do this is verbally. You know, like, honestly, you're probably afraid of judgment from people around you if you were to just show up as a bald man. Just have that conversation, because I think exposing it in that way verbally, you see the reaction from people. They're like, all right, whatever, like, that's cool. And you're like, oh, people aren't freaking out. Like, yeah. Maybe this is going to be okay. And it can just get that ball rolling for you.
14: Something I didn't fully realize, that decision to shave your hair off is the first of many decisions. And it actually took me a really long time to figure out what the right approach was. You know, fully shaved, leaving some stubble, complementing with a beard. It took a while before I actually felt fully comfortable, even though it was the right. I think the first step was the right one. What advice do you give to guys on trying to figure out those next steps and the degree that works for them?
15: For sure. Like, I've probably had every facial hair style under the sun. You don't need a massive beard. That's a common misconception. Play around with it. Honestly, like, have fun with it. Just because you're now shaving your head doesn't mean you abandon taking care of how you look and your appearance. You can very much still visit a barbershop. I like to treat myself once in a while to that shape up. And actually, that's a huge thing for guys to do. If you're feeling a little bit unsure, go and get it professionally done, because I think that act of, like, a bit of self-care, you know, a bit of self-love can really sort of help you still appreciate yourself, appreciate your look, and majorly up your confidence. Chances are you're going to need to experiment a bit before you're like, yeah, this is my look. But when you find it, roll with it, run with it. Be proud of it and ride off into the sunset, never worrying about balding ever again.
14: Harry James runs the Bald Cafe online community. Thank you so much. And know that right now I'm giving you the bald guy head nod.
15: The head nod. Thank you so much for having me. It's been a pleasure.
0: This is NPR News.
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13: 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KKTO Tahoe City, Reno, KQNC Quincy, KUOP Stockton, Modesto, and KXJZ Sacramento.
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19: Around 6,000 of the innocent seafarers remain trapped in the Persian Gulf since the conflict started, and their situation is dire.
20: The situation around the Strait of Hormuz is jeopardizing thousands of crew members on commercial ships.
14: For Wednesday, July 15th, it's All Things Considered from NPR News.
20: I'm Elsa Chang.
14: And I'm Scott Detrow. President Trump's nominee to be director of the CDC faces the Senate for her confirmation hearing.
21: My first priority will be restoring trust in public health institutions through radical transparency and unwavering scientific integrity.
20: Also, survivors of Jeffrey Epstein protest against the confirmation hearing of Acting Attorney General Todd Blanche.
22: We do have kids. We do have lives. We are real people. And yet again, it feels like Jeffrey has a way of constantly derailing your life.
14: And a little bit of history about the famous flight suit worn by Amelia Earhart.
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23: Live from NPR News in Washington, I'm Janine Herbst. The U.S. and Iran are exchanging fire for the fifth day in a row, and neither side is showing signs of backing down. The Pentagon says the U.S. attacked new Iranian military sites today, targeting Tehran's ability to threaten ships in the Strait of Hormuz following Iranian attacks on military operations, U.S. military operations in the region. The U.S. also reimposed a naval blockade on Iranian ports. Three confirmation hearings took place on Capitol Hill today. President Trump's nominee to be the director of the CDC, Dr. Erica Schwartz, struggled today to convince senators she'd stand up to Health Secretary Robert F. Kennedy Jr. Republican Senator Bill Cassidy questioned whether she'd be able to act independently from political appointees for the good of the people.
24: Will you have the ability and the firmness to stand up to that political meddling, to say no? That's wrong, and this is right.
25: Chairman, you have my assurances that I will continue to lead by my integrity. I will never compromise on the science. I will always, always have the public's health in mind.
23: Acting Attorney General Todd Blanche also confronted skeptical questions today over the creation of a fund to compensate allies of President Trump and the tax audit immunity deal for Trump and his family. And Director of National Intelligence nominee Jay Clayton, the U.S. attorney for the Southern District of New York, faced a tense round of questions from Democrats who questioned his stance on the 2020 election, which President Trump continues to falsely claim was rigged. But Clayton refused to answer Georgia Senator John Ossoff.
26: Who won the 2020 election?
27: I'm not going to do this with you.
26: This is a job interview. We've established that you have an obligation to be honest and forthright with the committee. Yes, you do have an obligation to be honest and forthright with the committee.
27: Yes.
26: Who won the 2020 election?
27: Like I said, I'm not going to get into that with you.
23: Republicans and some Democrats are eager to get a permanent head confirmed because Trump's interim DNI, Bill Pulte, has no intelligence experience. More than 830 wildfires are burning in Canada, along with more than a dozen in northern Minnesota. That's forcing mandatory evacuations and spreading unhealthy smoke across the upper Midwest through the Northeast and the Mid-Atlantic. Some of the largest wildfires are burning in west-central Ontario. In remote northern Minnesota, rangers are working to evacuate thousands of campers from the Boundary Waters Canoe Area Wilderness. Officials warn the fire could burn for months. Wholesale inflation fell from May to June on plunging energy prices, but intensifying hostilities with Iran are clouding the outlook. The Labor Department says its producer price index, which captures inflation before it reaches consumers, dropped 0.3% in May. 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
1: It's 6:04 with CAP Radio News. I'm Devin Yamanaka. Placer County is expanding its behavioral health services under a new state law that took effect this month. The Board of Supervisors has approved a series of contracts totaling more than $60 million. They cover crisis housing, long-term residential psychiatric care, a 24/7 crisis phone line, and outpatient mental health services. The county's crisis phone line handled nearly 28,000 calls 2 years ago. Officials project it will field more than 36,000 this year. Amy Ellis is the county's adult system of care director.
2: Our goal is to keep people in outpatient treatment at home in Placer County locally. It's just the best for people. Like, if it was your loved one, you'd want them at home receiving outpatient care, being treated locally where you can visit and have a relationship with them versus in a locked facility somewhere.
1: The state-funded contracts fall under California's new Behavioral Health Services Act. The law expands eligible services to include drug treatment and prioritizes early intervention. The California Highway Patrol has arrested a man for driving a fake patrol car. CHP says an officer working a construction detail saw what appears to be a Los Angeles County Sheriff's Office patrol car stopped on the side of Highway 99. It was later determined to be a fake vehicle. CHP says when the officer attempted to talk to the driver, he drove away. The driver was stopped at the off-ramp and arrested. He was identified as Kevin Michael Silva and faces charges of DUI and operating an unauthorized law enforcement patrol vehicle. CHP says legitimate law enforcement vehicles have emergency lights and sirens. Real officers wear official uniforms with badges and nameplates and will explain the reason for the stop. Drivers can also call 911 to verify a traffic stop is legitimate. Still ahead on All Things Considered, Amelia Earhart was famous as an early aviatrix. Her flight suit is part of a bigger story about the history of American fashion and celebrity. Hear more coming up in 20 minutes.
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0: From NPR News, this is All Things Considered. I'm Elsa Chang in Culver City, California.
14: And I'm Scott Detrow in Washington. The situation in the Strait of Hormuz escalated yet again today. The U.S. reimposed its blockade on Iranian ports, and the U.N. is warning commercial ships not to risk the crossing. The strait is the main route out of the Persian Gulf, and with that passage now too dangerous, thousands of people on board commercial ships remain stranded, and an international effort to evacuate them is on hold. We're going to bring in now Arsenio Dominguez, the Secretary General of the United Nations International Maritime Organization. Thanks for joining us.
5: My pleasure.
14: Let me start this broadly. How do you even begin approaching your job when two countries are at war and the Strait of Hormuz is a bargaining chip and the central focus of that war?
5: It's one of the reasons why we exist. This is one of the main roles of the International Maritime Organization and, of course, my role in my duties to find all the solutions and looked into all the mechanisms that we can put in place in order to guarantee that shipping that represents and transports around 90% of global goods for the benefits of everyone can do it without being hampered, without challenges, and in a very sustainable, secure, and sound manner. That's why we're so invested in engaging not only with the countries in the region, but those particularly in the conflict, in resume the operations of shipping in the way that they were before the conflict started.
16: Have you ever dealt with anything at this level before? Is this totally unprecedented, or was there a playbook as this began on what you and your organization would do next?
5: Every now and then, we have to deal with some negative effects of geopolitics impacting shipping. What is happening in recent years is that it's been very continuous, and the way that we've been affected is pushing shipping to the limit. It started with the COVID pandemic. We continue to be the only mode of mass transportation that provided the necessary goods to the global population, even though it was detrimental to many seafarers. We were then affected with the invasion of Russia into Ukraine, and of course, the situation in the Black Sea and the Sea of Azov, which, by the way, is not over yet. Then we moved straight into the attack of the Houthis, two commercial vessels in the Red Sea, and now we are dealing with the situation in the Persian Gulf, in particular the Strait of Hormuz. So it's been a continuous negative effect on shipping when geopolitics are using it as collateral. Of course, the innocent seafarers, our main priority, have been affected throughout all this period, and shipping has also suffered.
16: Let me ask what your immediate priorities are in a moment like this. Is it to get the people stuck on ships out of the strait safely? Is it to work to have a long-term plan in place to keep shipping moving again? Is it to make sure the strait is demined? Like, what is your triage list each day?
5: There are several priorities. The first one is the evacuation of the innocent civilian seafarers. Around 6,000 of them remain trapped in the Persian Gulf since the conflict started, and their situation is dire because the supplies that they required, the assistance, medical assistance, fatigue, mental health, continues to increase for as long as this conflict is extended. Once we actually move forward on the evacuation of seafarers, the next step is to make the strait safe again. And that in particular is the demining of the traffic separation scheme. The moment that that takes place, the next step is the resumption of trade in the Strait of Hormuz to start increasing to the levels that we saw before the conflict of around 135 vessels a day. So we just need to go step by step in order to achieve the main goal.
16: How frequently do you directly talk to people on these ships? What do you tell them?
5: I had the opportunity to speak to some of them. Some have actually thankfully evacuated the Strait of Hormuz, and they tell me in particular the hardship that they go through, but also how they support each other. But one specific message is that they feel abandoned. They feel that whenever the focus on the conflict in the Strait of Hormuz reaches the headlines, it's normally the economic impact that has on the global population and not so much on the innocent seafarers that get caught into these conflicts by just doing the jobs. So they want more recognition of how vital they are, how important they are, and how they're risking their lives, how they've been away from their loved ones for a long period of time for the benefits of everyone else. And this is why I continue to put seafarers first on any conversations that I will have, not only on this topic, but on any other one relevant to them.
16: It's mid-July at this point. Any sort of momentum toward a long-term solution seems to be out the window in recent weeks. What is your level of hope that some sort of normalcy can be put back in place in the near future, if not by the end of this year?
5: The fact that the parties in the conflict remain engaged, there is a memorandum of understanding that, for me, allows those parties to maintain that engagement or re-engage, find out what are the areas where the common agreement remains and the areas where further conversations and further clarification is required. The moment that things de-escalate and the countries go back onto the table, things will start moving forward again. We had the opportunity to introduce that evacuation framework right after the MOU was signed. And in a matter of a few days, we evacuated nearly 3,000 seafarers. So progress can be made once the situation de-escalates. And that's when we're working on it. That's the call from all the member states of the IMO.
16: That's Arsenio Dominguez, the Secretary General of the International Maritime Organization at the United Nations. Thank you so much for talking to us.
5: Thank you.
20: Survivors of convicted sex offender Jeffrey Epstein have learned to live in two worlds. Today, in public, they protested against the confirmation hearing of Acting Attorney General Todd Blanche.
0: In private, they are still living their lives and working through their trauma. NPR's Ava Berger shares the experience of one of these women.
3: On a recent morning at home in New Jersey, Danny Bensky and her son sat at their kitchen table, along with two stuffed bunnies and a Pokemon ball. She's helping six-year-old Dax write an end-of-year thank-you note for his kindergarten teacher.
6: Yeah, this is going to get to the top of the year.
7: Totally. So I think thank you for being there goes on this side. And I think
3: Bensky is 39 with bright blonde hair. She's full of energy and smiles. There are a million thoughts racing through her mind.
7: Oh, there's no real escaping, you know.
3: Bensky is scheduled to be a witness for the Democrats at Todd Blanche's confirmation hearing. And by escaping, Bensky means that that advocacy work now revolves around the trauma that left her with a diagnosis of PTSD.
7: I met Jeffrey Epstein in 2004. I was there for roughly the year.
3: Bensky says Epstein began abusing her when she was 17 and a ballet dancer in New York. She gave Epstein massages in his penthouse, and that, she says, escalated into him asking her to undress.
7: When people ask you to recount your abuse, a lot of the time for survivors, it feels like you're walking into your own coma because you tried so hard to avoid what was happening actively to you, and now you're trying to remember all the parts that you blacked out.
3: Bensky's dining room table is covered with photos of her dressed in black leotards and pink tights. They're a reminder of the girl she was before and then after Epstein came into her life. As she talked, Bensky flipped through the photos.
7: I get really sad for the kid and for, like, the person that I think I probably could have been if I stuck with dance in the way that I originally, you know, intended.
3: Last September, Bensky joined a prominent group of Epstein survivors advocating for justice. Since then, the Department of Justice has released millions of documents related to Epstein. But still, no one other than Epstein's associate Ghislaine Maxwell has been tried and sentenced. Epstein died in prison in 2019 while awaiting trial on federal sex trafficking charges.
8: What's happening?
3: Good morning. In early June, Bensky met up with fellow survivor Annie Farmer. The two were in a crowded hotel lobby before taking the stage at a conference in D.C. with other advocates. Farmer has testified twice in court about Epstein and Maxwell's abuse. She says before Congress required the release of the Epstein files.
9: I came in with a heavy amount of skepticism.
3: And now,
9: you know, it doesn't feel like enough, but I think also it's something that we didn't have for a long time.
3: As the pair talked, they laughed and joked, like about how a photo of Bensky's chihuahua was redacted in the files, but not Bensky's private information.
9: You're either crying laughing or you're crying sad, right? And I would rather be crying laughing than crying sad.
3: For Farmer, the advocacy is now rooted in a greater cause.
9: People get so in the weeds and focused on, you know, just one case. And so that, I think that's frustrating. I want people to understand it as like part of a wider issue.
3: These days in D.C. are long and emotionally draining. The conference was an all-day affair of panels.
10: When survivors speak, change happens. Thank you all.
3: The survivors were constantly being pulled to the side to meet fellow activists and local officials, like New Mexico's attorney general. For some, the emotional toll manifested physically. One woman spent hours throwing up, and Bensky ran around finding crackers and a seltzer. It's this family they created out of so much pain that keeps them going, she said.
6: Hey, Mom, can I run ahead?
9: Yeah, you can run ahead. Go ahead.
3: Back at home, Bensky sometimes wishes she could spend all day in bed watching crappy TV after these trips like the recent one to D.C., but Dax needs his mom to walk him to school.
6: And this is my playground.
9: This is your playground.
6: This is where I get recess.
3: Bensky drops into her local coffee shop on her way home, where the barista knows she's an Epstein survivor. She says it can be frustrating.
7: We do have kids. We do have lives. We are real people. Like, I'm a dance teacher choreographer. Like, that has always been my passion. And yet again, it feels like Jeffrey has a way of constantly derailing your life.
3: Maybe someday they'll remove the name Epstein from Epstein survivors, she says. But for now, he's still as present in their lives as ever. Ava Berger, NPR News.

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1: 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That will take you 23 minutes on Highway 99, 31 minutes on I-5. That's your choice. Ahead on Marketplace, wholesale prices fell slightly in June, but the U.S. still has the highest inflation among the G7. Coming up in 10 minutes, a look at why it's so much worse here compared to everywhere else. From the Cap Radio newsroom, the Placer County Sheriff's Office is rolling out a new wildfire alert system for the Lake Tahoe area. It's designed to reach places where cell phone service doesn't. The system uses NOAA weather radios and existing county radio towers. When an alert goes out, people with a weather radio in their homes or cabins will hear it, even if they have no cell signal. Officials say it's aimed at remote cabins, short-term rentals, and other cell dead zones. The new alert system could start as early as next month. Placer County residents can still sign up for cell phone alerts at placeralert.org. 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

0: Earlier this year, we dove into a Supreme Court case centering on the popular and controversial weed killer Roundup, following a wave of lawsuits accusing Monsanto of failing to have a cancer warning label. We now know the ruling, which is a win for the pesticide manufacturer. We'll check in on what this means for California, where spraying is still happening on public forest land. I'm Vicky Gonzalez. Join us for the next Insight live at noon, with a rebroadcast at 7 p.m.
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3: It's All Things Considered from NPR News. I'm Scott Detrow.
4: And I'm Elsa Chang. Let's note three things about the new bill to impose more sanctions on Russia. One, it was crafted by both Republicans and Democrats. Two, they say the White House is on board. And three, Republican Senator Lindsey Graham of South Carolina had a big hand in it before his sudden death last weekend. Well, now, a bipartisan group of senators is urging colleagues to pass this bill quickly in Senator Graham's memory. And one of those lawmakers is Democratic Senator Jeanne Shaheen of New Hampshire, who joins us now. Welcome back, Senator.
5: Nice to be with you.
4: Nice to have you. So let me just first start with this question. There are already sanctions in place on Russia right now. Explain what exactly is new here.
5: Well, this is a bill that Lindsey Graham and Richard Blumenthal have worked on for over a year. Mm-hmm. And we have revised the bill when we reintroduced it yesterday with a bipartisan group of senators in Lindsey's honor. It's much more narrowly crafted, and it's designed to address the revenue that Russia is getting from the sale of its oil and gas. So right. It's designed to address both sanctions on financial entities in Russia, as well as oligarchs and other individuals and companies that are supporting the war in Ukraine for Russia,
4: right.
5: But also to address those countries that are buying Russian oil and gas and really funding the war. And that's the piece that I think is very different.
4: And I want to talk about that piece, but I also wanted to note that you're proposing to sanction a so-called shadow fleet as well, right? This is a group of ships that Russia is using to sell and transport its oil and basically to evade previous sanctions. Did I understand that correctly?
5: Absolutely. And this is the first time that we would be doing that. And that's one of the biggest sources of revenue that Russia has is using that shadow fleet to sell its oil and gas. And so we want to crack down on that in a way that puts real pressure on Russia's economy and helps push Vladimir Putin to the table to negotiate a settlement.
4: Right
5: now, the momentum is with Ukraine. Russia's losing over 30,000 casualties a month in Ukraine. Their economy is being affected. They have been affected by Ukraine's very effective targeting of their oil and gas industry through drones going deep into Russian territory. We've had both the G7 and the NATO summit come out with strong statements of support for Ukraine and funding. And the more pressure we can put on at this point, the better chance we have to get Russia to the negotiating table to end this war.
4: Let me pick up on something you mentioned earlier. This is the part of the bill that's aimed at other countries, not Russia. I'm talking about the countries that buy the most Russian oil and Russian gas. This bill threatens those countries with tariffs, and the big customers there are China and India. So let me ask you, given that the U.S. imports a lot of stuff from China and India, are you at all concerned that this bill could increase the price of stuff that arrives here in the U.S.?
5: No, I think what it will do is discourage those countries from buying Russian oil and gas and getting it off of what's essentially the black market at discount prices.
4: But I have to admit, it feels kind of ironic that you're all willing to give the president more tariff power here after being so uneasy with Trump's tariff policies in the past.
5: Well, I continue to be uneasy with his tariff policy, but I think this is a situation where there is very limited tariff authority. There's a cap on how much he can put on, and I think it's done in a way that would put pressure on the Russian economy, and that's what we want to do right now.
4: I get that.
5: We want to do everything possible to try and get them to the table.
4: But with the Strait of Hormuz closed, other countries need energy somehow. So where can those countries get oil and gas if not from the Middle East or Russia now?
5: Well, they can get it from the United States, certainly. There are a lot of countries around the world that are providing oil and gas, and we're not doing it with a shadow fleet on the black market, which is what Russia's doing. And that's what we want to shut down.
4: If I can spend the last minute talking about Senator, the late Senator Graham, I mean, because his name has been invoked so much in association with this bill, I know that you call him a friend. You traveled with him to the NATO meeting in Turkey last week. What did Graham tell you about why he believes so strongly in helping Ukraine?
5: He has been a strong supporter of Ukraine from the beginning, because I think he saw this is a country that wants to break with its communist past, that wants to move to the West, join the Western alliance in ways that are really an important signal for freedom around the world, that they have been so courageous to stand up for the last 4 years to fight for their freedom against such overwhelming odds. He was committed to that, and to pass this legislation would be a fitting tribute.
4: Democratic Senator Jeanne Shaheen of New Hampshire, thank you very much for joining us today.
5: Thank you.
3: In honor of the 250th anniversary of the Declaration of Independence, we are running a series called America in Pursuit. It explores culture, history, and objects in American life. Next up in the series, NPR's Claire Lombardo tells us about a flight suit made for a woman ahead of her time.
6: When Amelia Earhart disappeared over the Pacific in 1937, she was trying to become the first woman

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1: First woman on a transatlantic flight.
2: She borrowed a man's flight suit for that to stay warm. And actually, when she arrives over in the UK, she has department stores calling her and messaging her, asking to dress her.
1: Allison Basilinski, an assistant curator at the Smithsonian's National Postal Museum, says soon after that flight, the department store Arnold Constable made Earhart a brown leather jumpsuit lined with wool.
2: It has two large cargo pockets above the knees,
1: a big collar, asymmetrical buttons going up one side, and a big belt. It was cool.
2: There's a record of it from about 2 weeks later saying that three people had purchased it for $175 per suit.
1: About $3,400 today.
2: This was a very deliberate marketing choice on their part, particularly at a time when the American fashion industry is really taking off during this time period, and it's with sportswear.
1: Clothes that were stylish, but not fussy. Women's Wear Daily guessed that the other buyers were pilots, too, who needed something warm to wear in the sky. Things got icy when Earhart crossed the Atlantic alone a few years later. Here's what she told the BBC.
3: I knew that there was ice being formed because the slush piled up in front of me on the pane through which I could see a few inches.
1: Soon after, Earhart was also designing functional clothing and luggage, and she was already the aviation editor at Cosmopolitan, touting the benefits of air travel, especially for women.
2: She is sort of part of this American style, aesthetic, and ethos that is really coming into its own in this interwar period.
1: This summer, that brown leather suit is on display in the Smithsonian Castle in Washington, D.C., in a special exhibit called American Aspirations. Claire Lombardo, NPR News.

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1: In the age of ubiquitous social media and technology, the fact that there's no scrolling when you're listening to the radio is kind of a magical thing. 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
5: In Los Angeles, I'm Kai Rizdal. It is Wednesday today. This one is the 15th of July. Good as it always is to have you along, everybody. It's helpful, I think, every now and then to step back and take stock, see where things stand. And where things stand in this economy right now, I should be clear, is that inflation has cooled.

0: just a bit. We saw the CPI yesterday, and it was a similar story today for wholesalers. Headline producer prices fell 0.3% in June, that is month to month, which is, you know, good for anybody who buys stuff. But step back a little bit more, and you'll notice that compared to other developed economies, U.S. inflation beats them all. Highest in the G7, that's Japan and France, the U.K., Canada, Italy, and Germany. Now, why? Here's Marketplace's Sabri Benishore.
1: Over in Germany, inflation is about 2.5%. In Japan, it's just 1.5%. And here in the good old U.S. of A, we are stuck with 3.5%. Why are we like this? One reason is that we did it to ourselves.
2: One force that is pushing inflation up here, of course, is the tariff situation, or has been.
1: Stephen Stanley is chief U.S. economist for Santander. But tariffs are kind of done, you know, like they happen. They're here. They're probably not going up much more, although who knows. So there's more going on that's making American inflation worse.
2: What it comes down to, I think, is that the U.S. economy is just much stronger. We're running hotter than many other countries.
1: Inflation usually is what you get when an economy is overheating in some way. And for the U.S., one fuel feeding the fire is AI. Stephen Juneau is a senior U.S. economist at B of A.
3: AI has driven a lot of CapEx.
1: CapEx, as in capital expenditure, as in tech companies have been spending a lot, an estimated $800 billion this year in the U.S.
3: That CapEx has also led to upward pressure on prices for certain consumer products. Think about your computers, right? You're paying more for RAM. Think about anything that has a GPU in it, there's upward pressure.
1: Also, AI has driven up the stock market, so people with stocks feel better about spending, and you just get more pressure on prices. Bottom line, we have got more inflation for the same reason we have got strong economic growth. So thanks, AI. But also, inflation sucks, and there's a big old catch here.
4: The growth is fairly concentrated.
1: Christopher Hodge is head economist at Natixis CIB.
4: Consumer durable goods purchases, residential construction, commercial construction, that's all lagging.
1: That could help control prices over the rest of the summer.
4: So if I look further at the horizon, it's hard for me to see what's going to accelerate inflation.
1: That is, of course, the hope. In New York, I'm Sabri Benishore for Marketplace.
0: All that AI spending, more on that in a second. Wall Street midweek, traders are just keeping their heads down and buying. We will have the details when we do the numbers.

0: We got the latest beige book today, the Fed's anecdotal account of this economy, always full of memorable tidbits, including this one today. Bars in Greater Boston also saw a market uptick in beer sales, which they attributed to the World Cup. That's a quote, and we are looking at you, Scotland. But why does something like that matter to the central bank?
1: We're needing to report on latest, economic conditions as we're, briefing our Fed president before she goes to the FOMC meetings.
0: Emily Kerr is a senior business economist at the Dallas Fed, one of the people who actually calls businesses in the 11th District for those anecdotes that go into the beige book and into the briefings for Dallas Fed President Lori Logan.
1: As part of that process, we can look at official data. And so we have employment data for Texas through May. And if we're briefing her on how the economy has changed since the June FOMC meeting, that information it's not what we need.
2: So the beige book, at least for the week or two after it's released, is like some of the freshest data we have, even though it's more qualitative data. So we have to kind of think about how to use that exactly.
0: That's Jeremy Piger at the University of Oregon. That qualitative data, anecdata, if you will, is the most timely of all the reports that we're getting this week, including the PPI Sabri was just telling about, as well as the CPI we got yesterday, which is from June as we sit here, well into July. Ethan Strubies at St. Olaf College.
3: And since the CPI was collected, there have been more developments in the Middle East, right? And so in some sense, the beige book might give us a sense of whether or not, for instance, business leaders are concerned about how energy prices might go back up or whether they kind of view trade policy as still affecting their margins.
0: See also page 27 of today's beige book from the Atlanta Fed, quote, several contacts noted that softening global demand contributed to recent crude price declines, although most emphasized that ongoing uncertainty surrounding the Strait of Hormuz disrupted shipments and kept inventories tight, which is a long way of saying oil. Here's Jeremy Piger again.
2: I actually think in periods of time when there's a lot of uncertainty and a lot of transition, that's when the narrative data really is most useful. When things are kind of normal, it's just going to kind of confirm what you're seeing in the data.
0: Times of uncertainty and times of transition, like, say, now. Businesses are having to make quick decisions, like should they stock up on inventory or hire workers or raise prices? And the Fed wants to know about those decisions before they show up in the hard data so that they can have the best snapshot of the economy right now.

0: You are, I am completely certain, as weary of hearing me say the words data center as I am of saying them. But they are perhaps the inescapable reality of this economy right now. AI companies are spending billions on them. Chip and server makers are earning billions because of it. So are contractors and shipping companies and heavy equipment and generator makers and property developers and so on down the industrial food chain. All that money, though, it has to come from somewhere. And where it's coming from in many cases is businesses that have moved the money they used to spend on other technologies over to AI. And that in turn has been very bad for older technology companies. Case in point, IBM. Big Blue, if we can still call it that, reported a lousy second quarter yesterday. Shares down 25%, another couple of percentage points today because people are buying AI stuff and not IBM stuff. And that is dragging down a whole bunch of other old school tech companies as well. As Marketplace's Kelly Wells reports, the AI boom is not a boon for all.
1: It's not just an IBM problem. A lot of its competitors have seen 20 to 50% drops in their stocks this year. Oracle, Microsoft, Accenture.
2: Almost no software name has escaped the sell-off.
1: Daniel Newman is CEO of Futurum Group. He says when IBM warned that its second quarter report would be pretty ugly,
2: the immediate reaction to the market was, this is the validation point the market had been waiting for, that AI is eating software.
1: And even companies making big tech investments have only so much money to invest. Peter Cohen teaches management practice at Babson College and authored a book on generative AI.
3: And since they're spending so much money on that, they are finding themselves not spending so much money on software. That's sort of going by the wayside.
1: Cohen says whether AI investment actually pays off is still a big question.
3: But this is what is really happening now, and it appears as though that trend is going to continue.
1: So capital is finite, but so is the stuff that these AI investors are investing in.
4: Demand is higher than we expected. We can't ramp up supply that quickly, and so the prices of chips are going up faster.
1: Making them more expensive, says Michael Smith, information technology and public policy professor at Carnegie Mellon University. But companies will invest in them anyway, partly because buy low plus sell high equals profit, but also nobody wants to get left behind.
4: The market's kind of nervous about what's going to happen next. We've never seen a technology that has doubled in capacity as fast as this one is.
1: But it's not Armageddon. Yes, yesterday's stock drop was one of the largest in IBM's history, but Smith says context is important. The drop just brought the stock back down to where it was 2 months ago. I'm Kaylee Wells for Marketplace.

0: Farming, even in the most predictable and stable of times, is hard. The variables are legion, weather, and yields, and a thousand other things. Roll in here in midsummer 2026 as farmers gear up to plant their fall crops, the high temperature of geopolitics, and them, those farmers, getting as much as they can out of the ground, that is brutal. To be specific, how much farmers are able to plant and how much money they will make or lose depends on how much they're going to have to pay to fertilize their crops. Marketplace's Kristen Schwab reports.
1: When Lorenda Overman first started growing corn, soybeans, and wheat some 40 years ago in North Carolina, success depended mostly on one thing.
2: We watched the weather 9, 10, 15 times a day, honestly.
1: At some point, she got used to making big financial bets on rain. But these days, there are new variables to keep track of, like the price of fertilizer.
2: We're in constant communications with our suppliers to see what the cost would be, even when we're not planting.
1: Depending on the crop, plants are fertilized 2 or 3 times a year. And one of those occasions is coming up. Wheat is planted in the fall. How much Lorenda puts in the ground may be determined by what fertilizer prices look like towards the end of summer.
2: You know, every year you sit down and you work out a budget and you pencil in whether that crop will be a profit or a loss. And you also want to make sure that you have accurate input prices.
1: It's been harder to do that math since the war in Iran sent diesel and fertilizer prices swinging. Veronica Nye is chief economist at the Fertilizer Institute, which represents fertilizer companies.
3: Fertilizer is very geographically concentrated, the resources that you need to produce most major fertilizers.
1: Those are nitrogen, phosphorus, and potassium. The U.S. produces about 2/3 of what farmers here use. Nye says the rest is imported, mostly from Canada, Russia, Southeast Asia, and the Middle East.
3: And when there are shocks to those regions where those resources are located, it is felt globally.
1: This past spring, the price of urea, a widely used type of nitrogen fertilizer, nearly doubled from the year before. And experts worry that fertilizer costs could rise again as an Iran peace deal seems further away. In the meantime, there aren't any quick fixes. The USDA recently committed $500 million to expand domestic fertilizer production. But Nye says building new plants can take 5 years. Building new mines can take 10.
3: That's if you can get, you know, the permits and the land and all of this, you know, the stars have to align.
1: In the meantime, farmers who grow fertilizer-intensive crops like feed corn and wheat will foot the bill.
4: It cost me an extra $100,000 this spring over what was budgeted for.
1: Todd Littleton is a row crop farmer in Tennessee. He says ordering his fall fertilizer supply early to avoid price hikes isn't an option. Fertilizer is hard to store and sometimes dangerous, and he doesn't have the money.
4: The problem's been our margins have been so tight that we just haven't been able to do that due to a lack of cash for operating.
1: So he's going to keep on with the plan. Maybe plant more soybeans, which require less fertilizer, lean more on his poultry, and hope for better luck in 2027.
4: A farmer's kind of an eternal optimist. It's always going to be better next year. You know, we kind of have to be to do what we do.
1: He says it's been a tough few years for farmers. They need a win. I'm Kristen Schwab for Marketplace.

0: Coming up.
1: He is now making around $5,000 a month.
0: Yeah, wait till you hear this one. First, though, let's do the numbers. Dow Industrial's up 150 points today, 0.3%, 52,658. The NASDAQ gained 162 points, that is 0.6% on that particular index, 26,269. The S&P 500 added 28 points, 0.4%, 75,72. IBM, which we mentioned, down 2.7%. Competitors, sure, we'll do some. Oracle, spent massively on AI, by the way, expanded 0.3%. Microsoft accelerated 0.8%. Bond prices went up. The yield on the 10-year T-note thus went down 4.55%. You are listening to Marketplace.
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4: Cap Radio is proud to partner with Brasserie Du Monde. For the past decade, they have provided a downtown space to bring neighbors together for catered community and philanthropic events with seasonal farm-to-fork dining rooted in French and California culinary traditions.
5: Acting Attorney General Todd Blanche faces questions from the Senate Judiciary Committee. Blanche filled in for Pam Bondi since she left the Justice Department in April. And like Bondi, he used to be a lawyer for President Trump. His answers determine if senators will back him for the job permanently. Can he gain their support? That's on the next Morning Edition from NPR News.
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0: This is Marketplace. I'm Kai Rizdahl. Generally speaking, when you borrow money, the basics are pretty basic. You borrow, you pay back with whatever interest you borrowed at, done. Not so at all, though, student loan borrowers. There was a pandemic-era payment pause that lasted more than 3 years. Some student debt was canceled, and then that cancellation was canceled. And then on the 1st of July this year, the Trump administration said student loan borrowers enrolled in the Biden-era SAVE plan, that stands for, or I guess more accurately, stood for Saving on a Valuable Education. They have 90 days to enroll in yet another different repayment plan. You're confused, sure, but think about the borrowers. Marketplace's Stephanie Hughes has that one.
6: Melissa Diesendorf has wanted to be a veterinarian since she was 4 years old.
7: I love animals. I love science. I love the curiosity factor in medicine. There's always something new to learn.
6: She took out loans to cover tuition and living expenses for vet school and graduated from a public university in Louisiana in 2019. Her total debt, $208,000.
7: I was grateful for the ability to finance an education that I would not have been able to obtain otherwise.
6: Diesendorf budgeted for her monthly student loan payments. Then in 2023, the Biden administration announced the SAVE plan. Billed as the most affordable student loan repayment plan ever, monthly payments were based on a borrower's income and could be as low as $0.
7: And I said, this is great. You know, it's going to be a payment that I can afford. I'm going to be able to pay off that which I owe.
6: Diesendorf paid about $800 a month under SAVE. She's one of 6 million people enrolled in the program, though she stopped making payments while it's been in legal limbo. SAVE was blocked by a federal appeals court last February. Then, last summer, Congress passed a law to phase the program out by 2028. And earlier this year, the Trump administration reached a settlement ending SAVE early. The change in policy has made Diesendorf furious.
7: I signed up in good faith, trusting that the government would not pull the rug out from under me. And when they did, it was a pretty big blow.
6: Lots of borrowers are feeling that blow, and some believe there's still a way out.
8: They're hoping that the next administration will make forgiveness happen and or revitalize something like the SAVE plan.
6: Betsy Mayotte leads the Institute of Student Loan Advisors. She doesn't think that reversal is going to happen, but it's understandable to think it might. She says the past 5 years have been the most chaotic in student loan policy history.
8: The whiplash of the different policy proposals and you have this available, now you don't, just makes borrowers uneasy and anxious and angry.
6: And less likely to pay back their debt. A new working paper looks at how borrowers responded to the Biden administration's decision to offer $10,000 in loan forgiveness in 2022. Economist Constantine Yanellis at the University of Cambridge is one of the authors of the study.
9: People who believed that their student loans were going to be forgiven, they would essentially do everything possible to avoid paying down their loans.
6: But the Supreme Court blocked that program, and when student loans ultimately came due, those borrowers were more likely to become delinquent.
9: Of course, delinquency is a very bad outcome. There's damage to credit scores. It can delay people from purchasing homes.
6: Yanellis says when the government changes its message, borrowers are less likely to believe the government will do what it says it's going to do. The Trump administration says its message has been consistent.
10: If you took out a student loan, it is your responsibility to pay it back.
6: Nicholas Kent is undersecretary for the U.S. Department of Education. He says the SAVE plan created artificially low monthly payments for borrowers, and he points them towards a new option, the Repayment Assistance Plan, or RAP, where monthly payments are still based on income, but won't be as low as zero. And unlike the Biden-era SAVE plan, it's part of a law that was passed by Congress.
10: Repayment plans that are congressionally authorized have staying power.
6: Prior to last summer, Congress had never taken away an existing benefit from borrowers, according to Betsy Mayotte of the Institute of Student Loan Advisors.
8: So part of the questions that we get these days are, well, you know, it looks like such and such a plan is best for me, but what happens if they get rid of it in a year or 2 years or 5 years?
6: Mayotte says that's made borrowers even less confident as they make long-term decisions with big financial consequences. I'm Stephanie Hughes for Marketplace.

0: Some of us might just wait until it rains to get our cars washed, you know, sort of washed. Others head to the actual car wash. The inside of the car, though, generally the owner's job. But for the entrepreneurially minded, cars in a state of untidiness are a business opportunity. Tuping Chun wrote about the now kind of lucrative world of car detailing in the Wall Street Journal the other day. Welcome to the program.
1: Thanks for having me.
0: Tell me, would you, about this young fellow you start this piece with?
1: Sure, yeah. So Benjamin Sheets, he is one of a number of young entrepreneurs I spoke to when reporting this story. And he's someone who actually decided he had sort of an unconventional route into car detailing. He was halfway through his junior year in college when he decided to drop out because he found that washing cars was actually probably going to be more lucrative and ultimately, you know, what he thought was a better ticket to success.
0: And he is having some, right?
1: He absolutely is. Yeah, he is now making around $5,000 a month just through detailing cars out of his parents' garage. He's booked out, you know, months in advance and is looking to start hiring a crew.
0: I will say that this does sound a little random because there are car washes all over the place. And it doesn't seem like that's an industry with a lot of growth, but clearly there is.
1: There's definitely a niche that people are tapping into here of mobile detailing in particular, where customers can just ping somebody and have them come over to their driveway. They'll do it right there. There's a lot of advantages of it just being very, you know, like low startup costs. And ultimately for a lot of customers who are just used to kind of clicking and wanting something on demand, like a lot of appetite for this kind of service.
0: It did hit me as with Benjamin Sheets, a lot of the folks you talked to for this piece quit their jobs or dropped out of school to do this and are finding it, to be clear, a better option.
1: Yeah, it was really striking to me. I mean, in addition to Benjamin, who was at the top of the story, you know, I spoke to others who, in one case, there was a guy I spoke to who had turned down a full ride to college to start his own detailing business. And folk coming from, yeah, really all kinds of walks of life. I spoke to one former Amazon warehouse worker. He was making $15 an hour doing warehouse work. Quit, started washing cars for $20 a pop. And then now, you know, fast forward a few years, his detailing business is making $19,000 a month. And that's not even counting. He's also, of course, now has a TikTok and he's running coaching services that brings in another $50,000 a month. But some genuinely crazy stories and trajectories here.
0: Since you mentioned TikTok, I was floored to read in this piece that there's something like 1.5 million videos on TikTok with the hashtag car detailing. I mean, I guess we like to watch that stuff.
1: It's very satisfying. I mean, if you do tune in, you can see just seeing that grime get like pressure washed away. There's something kind of soothing about it, I guess.
0: I will have to do that. But also, I mean, it's another stream of revenue for these folks.
1: Oh, absolutely. Yeah. I mean, you know, I think it is. I've spoken to a lot of influencers, and in this case, I think a lot of the revenue can come through more coaching services as opposed to product placement. But no, definitely a way of bringing business for sure.
0: Coaching services, you mentioned that a couple of times. So it's these folks who have made it big, teaching other people how to make it big by washing cars.
1: Yeah, detailing
0: cars, which is different, right? Detailing, gotta be.
1: Yeah, because it is a little bit like this sort of industry. I mean, a lot of it is you are learning on like YouTube. Effectively, there's not really you're not going to community college to do this. You're learning from other people. You're getting mentored, and so that is a lot of how people are coming up.
0: What about you? You wash your own car or what?
1: You know, I have three small kids, and so I am definitely a customer who will say, oh my gosh, come to my driveway, make my car less terrible, please.
0: It's the interior of the car that needs the help, right? That's the deal. Tuping Chun at the Wall Street Journal. Thank you so much.
1: Thanks, Guy.

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1: This final note on the way out today, which comes with the observation that SpaceX is scheduled for another Starship launch tomorrow. That's the giant silver rocket upon which American hopes to get back to the moon depend. They are always something to watch, as is the company's share price. It spent part of the session today trading below $135, which is where its initial public offering was priced a month or so ago. It is worth a reminder here that SpaceX isn't just rockets. It does social media and AI, satellite internet, and maybe, if rumors are to be believed, a merger with Tesla, too. We'll see. Our media production team includes Brian Allison, John Foki, Montana Johnson, Drew Jostin, Gary O'Keefe, and Charlton Thorpe. Alex Simpson is the manager of media production. And I'm Kai Rizdahl. We will see you tomorrow, everybody.

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1: History doesn't just live in textbooks. 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
4: Welcome to Insight, live at noon with a rebroadcast at 7 p.m. Thousands of complaints have been filed over the last decade alleging biased behavior by California officers, but only a fraction get investigated and even less result in termination. Ahead on Insight, we'll unpack a new investigation into these cases. Also, small business owners are sounding the alarm about a growing wave of lawsuits they face for allegedly violating the California Invasion of Privacy Act. We'll learn about a new bill to address the litigation, but advocates are concerned it could erode privacy online. Finally, we'll meet two homegrown performers who have taken their careers far beyond Sacramento, returning to the local theater company where it all began for a special performance, a musical the last 5 years. I'm Vicki Gonzalez. That's all coming up today on Insight.
5: Live from NPR News in Washington, I'm Janine Herbst. Acting Attorney General Todd Blanche was on Capitol Hill for a Senate confirmation hearing to be the permanent head of the Justice Department. It was a rocky hearing where he faced criticism by Republican Senator John Cornyn, who was defeated by a Trump-backed opponent in the Texas primary. Cornyn grilled Blanche about his role in creating a $1.8 billion fund for purported victims of Justice Department persecution. Blanche needs all the Republican votes to get his nomination out of the committee and onto the full Senate. NPR's Ryan Lucas has more.
6: Democrats are united in their opposition to Blanche's nomination. They say he's weaponized the department to go after President Trump's perceived enemies. They criticize his handling of the Epstein files, the firing of apolitical career employees at the Justice Department. The list really goes on and on. But for better or worse, when it comes to this confirmation, Blanche knows he really only has to worry about keeping all of the Republican senators on board.
5: NPR's Ryan Lucas. At least a dozen Democrats in Maine are hoping to win their party's nomination to challenge Republican Senator Susan Collins this fall. As Kevin Miller with Maine Public Radio reports, Democrats are scrambling to replace former nominee Graham Plattner.
7: The list of candidates who filed papers by Wednesday's deadline includes several names familiar to Democratic voters. For instance, three of the contenders, former State Senate President Troy Jackson, Maine Secretary of State Shenna Bellows, and former Maine CDC Director Nirav Shah, competed in last month's gubernatorial primary. Plattner lost the support of state and national party leaders after a former romantic partner accused him of raping her 5 years ago. He strongly denied the allegations, but withdrew last week. The Maine Democratic Party is now under intense pressure from Plattner's large and mobilized base of supporters to choose a replacement with the same populist, progressive agenda. The new nominee will be chosen on July 25th. For NPR News, I'm Kevin Miller.
5: Argentina is headed back to the World Cup final after beating England 2-1 in today's semifinal. NPR's Becky Sullivan has more.
8: The defending champs are defeat-defying escape artists. In every knockout game so far, Argentina has come face-to-face with elimination. They have gone to extra time twice and trailed late in two other games, including in this semifinal in Atlanta against England. In a tough physical game, England scored first, but that just seemed to uncork Argentina, who cranked up the intensity as they took shot after shot late in the second half. half, it felt inevitable they would score, and in the 85th minute, they did. Enzo Fernandez hit a rocket in from outside the penalty area, then soon after, his teammate Lautaro Martinez put Argentina ahead with a stoppage time header. Assisting on both goals, superstar Lionel Messi. Now, Argentina is headed to the final for a possible repeat. This time, they'll face Spain, a defensive juggernaut that has allowed its opponents only one goal in the entire World Cup. Becky Sullivan, NPR News, Atlanta.
5: This is NPR News. Iran's former president is denying reports that Israel cultivated him as a possible future leader of Iran. The report was first published in the New York Times. And as NPR's Adil Al-Shalchi reports, his office called it fake news.
0: Former Iranian President Mahmoud Ahmadinejad called the New York Times report an attempt to, quote, disturb public opinion in Iran. The report claimed that Ahmadinejad and the Mossad had met secretly in 2025 and that the CIA was later informed that it had established contact with him. The report goes on to say that Israel believed that Ahmadinejad's break with the Islamic Republic was genuine and that he could be installed as Iran's new leader. In the statement, the former Iranian president denied that he's under house arrest, contrary to what the report says. The liberal Israeli news outlet Haaretz published its own version of the same report. Hadil Al-Shalchi, NPR News, Istanbul.
5: Astronomers have discovered a faint, elusive planet that's orbiting a young star. This after more than a decade of star-style hide-and-seek. Researchers found the new planet around the star Beta Pictoris, which was overshadowed by its considerably brighter star and two companion planets. This new planet is slightly bigger than Jupiter, and it takes 91 years to orbit its star, a little longer than it takes Uranus to orbit our sun. Born into a star system that's barely 20 million years old compared to the sun's 4.5 billion-year-old neighborhood, the planet is probably similar to a much younger Jupiter. I'm Janine Herbst, and you're listening to NPR News from Washington.
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4: From Cap Radio in Sacramento, this is Insight. I'm your host, Vicki Gonzalez. Protect and serve is a well-known motto for law enforcement, a phrase that has long reflected the values of this act of public service. But what happens when an officer's bias gets in the way of that ethos? Do the consequences ever lead to termination? More than 19,000 complaints have been made between 2016 and 2024 alleging prejudiced behavior by California law enforcement and correctional officers, but only a small fraction of those complaints get investigated, and if they're vetted, they rarely lead to termination. A recent investigation by the California Newsroom and UC Berkeley's Investigative Reporting Program looked into what happened to law enforcement officers who engaged in explicitly biased conduct over the span of a decade and found they rarely lost their jobs. Emily Zentner is an investigative data journalist with the California Newsroom and joins us now with their investigation. Welcome back.
10: Thanks, Vicki.
4: So what sparked all of this, you diving in and looking into it?
10: We have a larger database that we released last year of police misconduct, use of force, and officer-involved shooting records in California. And as a part of that, we were actually hand-reviewing all of the misconduct cases to make sure that there was actually sustained, confirmed misconduct cases there, just to check what we were putting out there. And just in doing that, my co-reporter, Lisa Pickoff-White, and I just kind of were talking to each other, being like, I feel like I'm seeing a lot of cases here of officers using slurs or harassing people based on their race, their gender, their religion, their sexual identity. And so we just kind of looked at each other and we're like, we should look into this. And then we brought in our other co-reporter, Marnette Federis, and we're like, we just need to dive into these records and see what we can find.
4: Remind us what the Police Records Access Project is for those who haven't heard it before.
10: Yeah, so the Police Records Access Project is an effort that's been going on for years in California to request and collect and eventually publish, which we were able to achieve with this database, these misconduct, use of force, and shooting records that became available under new state law in California. There's a couple of state laws that then made some of these records public that were not available before. It's only certain levels of uses of force and certain types of misconduct. But so we've been working for years to request those and put them out into the world.
11: Mm. When it comes to this recent investigation, was it easy? I would think it wouldn't be. I mean, just with everything you laid out, to get responses, information, documentation, kind of piece everything together to get a clear picture of what's happening.
10: You know, it really depends. There are some agencies that are posting this information online. There are some agencies that deliver it quickly. There are some agencies that do not deliver it so quickly. There are agencies that we've had to sue in order to get them to deliver this information for us. The other thing is, because there are these caveats on the law around what types of misconduct they do and do not have to share, and around the level of injury and a use of force that they do or do not have to share, agencies sometimes interpret that in different ways. So we also have ended up in situations where we're arguing with an agency saying, no, we've seen records that say that your officer's interaction with this person led to this outcome. And they're saying, no, that's not, that doesn't rise to the level.
11: Wow. Yeah, I can see why it's taken you a long time to just get a good picture of what you uncovered. So in your reporting, what are the main findings? What are the main things that you discovered?
10: So we uncovered around 140 officers between 2014 and 2024 who engaged in what we determined to be explicitly biased conduct. So those officers were using racist, sexist, and homophobic slurs. We found an officer who was mocking transgender people, a number of officers who were doing that, making violent or racist comments about Black people, demeaning members of the public or coworkers or incarcerated people based on these protected classes. So we found about 140 officers who were engaging in this behavior, and only about 12% of them were fired as a result of that conduct. Excluding corrections officers, more than 40% of those officers are still working in California law enforcement today. So only 12% were fired. Some have since left law enforcement through other circumstances. But currently, more than 40% of those officers, excluding correctional officers, are still police officers.
11: Okay. Well, aside from termination, what other consequences are out there for these officers?
10: So there is a scale that kind of is somewhat standard from agency to agency. There may be slight variations, but you'll have things on the more minor end of things, like a letter of reprimand that gets placed in a file. And those sometimes disappear after a time. Officers may also be ordered to be retrained. They can be suspended. They can be demoted. They can have their salary reduced. They can be fired. Officers can also, be sort of pushed to resign in certain situations, or may decide to resign when these cases start. So that's kind of the broad spectrum of what discipline we sometimes see.
11: When you went into the weeds and looked at the cases of these more than 140 law enforcement officers, was there a range in severity of the language, the comments, the behavior used by these officers? And if so, who determines the right punishment, the right consequences for the act, if it is determined to be vetted and that it happened?
10: There absolutely is a range. And there's a range of, you know, some officers who are maybe using a word or sharing a joke and then being disciplined and saying, I didn't know that that was what that meant, to officers who are doing things with a bit more intention. We had about 23 officers who were found to be using the N-word, which is, you know, something that our experts all noted, something that's a fairly severe and shocking thing for an officer to be doing. We found officers who were making violent threats online, and one officer who's making violent threats online against transgender individuals. And then, you know, you have officers who are, you know, maybe using some inappropriate words in the workplace amongst each other that, you know, then maybe is a little bit less severe versus some of the behavior towards the public.
11: Mm, okay. So which agency determines the standards of conduct for police officers?
10: It's interesting because California has the Commission on Peace Officer Standards and Training, which determines some rules and regulations on what can happen. And that agency, also called POST, can also determine if an officer should be decertified or not. And if an officer is decertified, they can no longer work as a peace officer in California. So on that sort of high statewide level, can you be a police officer? We have POST, but in the day-to-day workplace violations and discipline, that is up to individual agencies. They are setting that policy and they are deciding on that discipline.
11: Hmm. In a particularly like severe example that you use in your reporting, I mean, there was an officer who was going under a pseudonym on social media and, I mean, making violent threats against transgender individuals, even, I think, threatening to kill them, you know, using past tense phrases. What happens to an officer in that situation? I mean, what was the outcome of that?
10: The outcome of that was an interesting one because there have been some changes to state law that could prevent situations like this in the future. But in that case, that officer was allowed to resign instead of being fired. And his resignation actually came with him signing an agreement with the department that allowed his disciplinary record to be sealed. And since leaving that department, he has gone on to work at two other departments in the Central Valley and is currently still a police officer in Wasco in the Central Valley. And that's something that experts brought up with us a few times, that if we are not, as a community and law enforcement is not, as a profession, setting very clear guidelines on what is and is not acceptable for law enforcement officers to be doing, then you can have officers who are moving around. And I spoke with Cheryl Victorian, who is the police chief in Waco, Texas. And something that she really stressed is like how we move forward from this is just that law enforcement needs to be unified on this and say what is and isn't okay. So that if an officer is doing something like that, going online and threatening to harm members of the community, they are not then moving between departments because law enforcement as a whole has decided this behavior is or is not okay, and we're not going to allow it to continue.
11: And the experts that you spoke with, I mean, there is this term over-policing, under-protection, and it's a paradox. I mean, just unpack that a little bit and how this explicit bias, you know, when it is confirmed, but maybe the consequences don't rise to the severity of the action of the officer, how that in the long run can erode public trust in law enforcement and calling 911 when you actually need help.
10: Yeah, the over-policing, under-protection paradox is something that comes up particularly with communities of color and the LGBT community. And the idea is that there are communities that may have more of a law enforcement presence where police may be showing up there and engaging and in a negative way with the community more often, coming because a crime has been reported or an incident has been reported, but that there is a lack of trust there, either because of the behavior of the officers or even just because of that community's perception of the police and who they are there to serve. So that then if you are in a dangerous situation, if you need help, you're not going to call 911 because you do not trust who they're going to send and you don't trust that they're there for you. And that's something that experts brought up a lot, is that behavior like this, it's not just words, it's not just jokes, it sends a clear message to the community, again, about who police are here to serve. And if you don't feel like the police are here for you, those experts were saying that's not going to be who you call when you feel like you're in danger. So you end up with these communities where there may be more police presence than there are in other communities. The police may be getting called there more often, but the people who live in that community are not calling on the police for protection in the way that people in other communities might be doing.
11: You also learned that in the courtroom, I mean, this could also undermine court cases. It can undermine a prosecution because it affects police credibility. What did you learn?
10: Absolutely. This is something that we have seen happen in O.J. Simpson's trial. There was an LAPD officer who was one of the substantial witnesses in that case who was completely discredited due to some past racist behavior that had come out. And in the United States, under a Supreme Court decision, Brady v. Maryland, defense attorneys and the defense in a case has a right to any information that could impeach the credibility of an officer who is being called on to testify. And behavior like this, according to experts we spoke to, absolutely falls under that because it can color that officer's credibility, especially in regards to whatever group they were showing prejudice against. And we were not able to determine if these officers actually are or are not on Brady lists. We reached out to all of the district attorney's offices in the counties where we encountered these officers. And we were, in most cases, not able to get an answer about whether these officers were on the Brady list or not. But that's something that we have thought about in making these records public and in doing reporting like this, is that this is information that the public has a right to, and this is an information that defense attorneys have a right to, because it does, it impacts an officer's credibility in the court. And we spoke to one expert, Vita Johnson, who is a law professor at Georgetown University, who was saying, if an officer is not credible to testify in the court, and if they're using behavior like this, they maybe shouldn't be a police officer, you know, like they might just not have a place in this profession.
11: Mm. So we looked at how this could potentially impact communities across the state, also now inside courtrooms. Does this type of bias, when it exists, does it have an impact internally within a police department? Does it affect other officers, other personnel and colleagues?
10: It absolutely does. And we actually found that the majority of this behavior was occurring between officers, which may be in part due to the fact that it's not easy for the public to make complaints against police officers, but it's also not easy for other officers to make complaints about other officers. There can be a lot of fear of retaliation, but experts we spoke to said that this can really erode the trust within a police department. And especially if you are a police department that's trying to move towards being more community oriented, being more accepting of other races and identities, and trying to hire more diverse officers, this is something that can totally undercut that culture if then there are officers who are behaving this way. So we had experts who were saying that this kind of hinders some of the progress that departments may be working to make, in addition to being stressful and undermining trust between officers themselves.
11: You're listening to Insight here on CAP Radio. And if you're just joining us, we're talking with investigative data journalist Emily Zentner about cases of police and correctional officers showing explicitly biased behavior and what discipline they did or did not face. So how did police departments, other agencies respond to your findings?
10: We were not able to speak with any of the police departments who we mentioned by name in the story. The departments that we were able to speak with, you know, said that this is unacceptable and that they are working towards being, you know, a presence that can be protective and positive for everyone. But we did not have any police departments we spoke to who said, yes, let's sit down for an interview. But speaking with experts in law enforcement, like Chief Cheryl Victoria, and we also spoke with Richard Druyan, who is a former LA police commissioner, they highlighted this is not acceptable and that this is not acceptable behavior. There was a variance of what we do about it. You know, not everyone was like, we need to fire these officers, but everyone was united in the fact that something needs to change. There needs to be different training. There need to be harder standards. This needs to not be a thing where an officer can have a very serious misconduct case and then move to other departments without it following them. And something that Cheryl Victorian really stressed is that the underpinning of public safety and the underpinning of the mission of police departments is trust, and that you cannot police appropriately without the trust of the community. And that is something that came across in every interview I did, was that behavior like this at the core of it just breaks down that trust in a very severe way.
11: I'm also curious about the reliability of the data you were able to compile. So your investigation found over 140 cases over the span of a decade between 2014 and 2024 of explicitly biased conduct. But your reporting also found, I mean, people filed more than, 19,000 complaints alleging prejudice behavior. However, agencies were only able to sustain like 349 of those complaints. So how reliable is 148 over the span of a decade? Is that an undercount?
10: Those 140 officers are absolutely an undercount from what we have heard from experts. There is a blue wall of silence that our experts brought up where fellow police officers are not always going to be willing to report misconduct by other police officers, be that because there's a loyalty there or because there's a fear of retaliation if you're the person who speaks up and says, hey, this is going on. And for members of the public, it is not always easy to figure out how to file a complaint against a police officer. And there's also that fear of retaliation of, if I report what this person did, am I going to be safe? That is something, especially in correctional settings, which we also looked at in this reporting, that is a big thing. Are those inmates empowered and safe and able to make those complaints? So in addition to those around 19,000 complaints you mentioned, experts stressed to us that there are probably many of these incidents that are just not reported to anyone at the end of the day.
11: Finally, Emily, what should people take away from this investigation?
10: I think the important thing to take away from here is that this culture still exists in some police departments and that this behavior still exists in some police departments, and that seeing it and saying something is something that experts say is a way forward here, starting to call it out, starting to have that conversation. I think that is the big thing to take away from here, because these officers, many of them are still working, and there are, like we said, likely many other officers who have engaged in behavior like this where it has never been reported.
11: Emily, thank you so much for sharing your investigation with us.
10: Thanks so much, Vicki.
11: Emily Zentner is an investigative data journalist with the California Newsroom. We've been talking about a recent investigation into cases of police and correctional officers engaging in explicitly biased conduct across California. We have a link to that investigation on our Insight page. Up next, business owners are sounding the alarm about a growing wave of lawsuits they face for allegedly violating the California Invasion of Privacy Act. A new bill looks to address the litigation, but advocates are concerned it could erode the privacy of Californians online. 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I'm Vicki Gonzalez.

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2: You're listening to Insight here on CAP Radio. I'm your host, Vicky Gonzalez. On any given day, small business owners have a litany of things to keep track of, from payroll and logistics to customer service and online reviews. But for an estimated 3,000 California business owners, one phone call from their lawyer is adding a new worry to the top of their list. A growing number of small businesses have received lawsuits for allegedly violating the California Invasion of Privacy Act, also known as CIPA. Originally passed back in the 1960s, CIPA criminalized the wiretapping of phone calls. But the law was updated in the 2010s and even recent years to address privacy concerns in the digital age, such as how and when companies could collect personal data from customers online. Business organizations say in recent years those updates have allowed for frivolous lawsuits to be made against small businesses from normal website operations. But consumer advocates argue these protections are necessary to protect the privacy of Californians online. CAP Radio Communities reporter Ruth Finch recently spoke with people on both sides of this debate and outlined a new law making its way through the state capitol that seeks to address all of this. Welcome back to Insight, Ruth.
3: Thank you for having me, Vicky.
2: Okay, so what is the history of CIPA?
3: CIPA was originally passed to prevent criminal wiretapping, like recording phone calls, like you said, in 1967. But it's since been expanded to cover a lot of more digital applications. It's been expanded to cover what businesses can and can't do in the digital age.
2: Okay, so it's evolved over the decades since it was first passed. I mean, so 1967, that's decades ago. I mean, fast forward to today, in the digital age, how does it apply to small businesses?
3: Essentially, these amendments have been expanded to cover things like websites collecting personal data. This sort of behavior is also covered by the California Consumer Privacy Act, or CCPA, which passed in 2018. That bill is the reason why websites have little pop-ups to opt in for cookies and things like that. However, the main difference between CIPA and the CCPA is what's called the private right of action. Essentially, under CIPA, individuals are able to directly sue companies for breaches of privacy. But for these breaches of privacy to be enforced under CCPA, the Attorney General has to file a lawsuit, not private people.
2: Oh, okay. Okay. And you start off your reporting by someone who went through this. I mean, it's a local business owner, Tammy Goldsmith. Her business was being sued for allegedly violating CIPA. So just tell us more about her story. What did she go through?
3: Well, she runs a business called Folsom Lake Heating and Air with her husband. They've been in the HVAC business since May of last year. And like you mentioned in the intro, her CIPA story started with a phone call.
4: My lawyer, she calls me. She's like, Tammy, are you sitting down? And I'm like, yeah. She's like, I just got served. I'm like, whose house did we blow up? I'm like, oh my God, one of the systems blew up. She's like, no, it's from your website. And I'm like, what? What do you mean the website?
3: Goldsmith told me that due to them using a third-party service called House Call Pro that was cited in the lawsuit, House Call was able to settle it out of court. If that hadn't been the case, her year-old business would have been seriously threatened by the legal fees of taking on a case like this. And if they lost, they could be charged $5,000 per visit to the website. Not per person who visits her website, but per each individual visit.
2: Oh my gosh, wow.
3: Yeah. When she learned that she was being threatened with a lawsuit for tracking online activity, she was confused as to why she was the one getting sued. She told me about how she looked up the price of an automatic cat litter box.
4: And then all of a sudden, my algorithm is just kitty litter boxes, you know, or like the automatic ones. Like, who does this? They're tracking me. They're looking at what I'm looking at, you know, and that kind of stuff. They're not getting sued. I'm getting sued.
2: Yeah. Okay. So how do these lawsuits actually work and how many people has this been happening to?
3: So I also spoke with an advocacy group surrounding CIPA lawsuits called Stop CIPA Shakedowns. A lawyer in that group, Jim Monagle, said that his firm, Mullen Cog,

0: Franklin has represented upwards of 500 clients alone that are defendants in SIPA-related lawsuits. Usually, the cheapest option at hand is to settle the suit out of court. And due to the language of SIPA, judges are kind of confused about how to even rule cases like this.
1: But what the judge said is, effectively, this is unfair to defendants. They don't know what they're subject to. This is literally, quote, a total mess, is what our judge said in rendering judgment. And the legislature really needs to clarify this.
2: Okay, so business groups have been speaking out about this issue. What are they saying that they want to be done to address this?
0: So they're holding the position that since it was introduced in 1967 as a criminal wiretapping law, it shouldn't apply to businesses at all. They think that there should be a blanket exemption for all business purposes.
1: There's no sort of indication in the legislative history that anyone ever intended this wiretapping law to apply to commonplace internet technology, such as, you know, using analytics on your website to figure out, you know, if visitors are unique or where they're coming from or what parts of their website they're visiting.
2: Okay, so that's one perspective, but there are other sides of this debate, and one involves privacy advocates. So what did they have to say about the importance that SIPA plays in just protecting our privacy?
0: Well, I can't speak to what intent legislators might have had when passing the multiple amendments to SIPA, but I can say that there is a precedent of courts ruling in favor of plaintiffs who have cited SIPA to protect their privacy. Tracy Rosenberg of Oakland Privacy, an advocacy group, said that there was a huge one against Flow, a menstrual tracking app, for saving and selling data about people's menstrual cycles. That suit was settled last year.
3: SIPA is the law that allowed women that were upset about this to file a class action suit that said, hey, we should have been asked if this was okay with us.
2: All right. You're listening to Insight here on CAP Radio. And if you're just joining us, we're talking to CAP Radio's Ruth Finch about her recent reporting on the estimated 3,000 businesses that have been sued for allegedly violating the California Invasion of Privacy Act, or SIPA. New legislation looks to address the issue, but it does have privacy advocates concerned. So let's dive into this new bill. It's Senate Bill 690. Since your original reporting last month, it's actually received some amendments. But before we dive into all of that, just tell us about the original bill. What would it do?
0: Essentially, it would have given the coalitions like Stop SIPA Shakedowns exactly what they wanted, a blanket exemption of all business uses. That was an issue for a lot of privacy advocates, including Tracy Rosenberg from Oakland Privacy, like I talked about earlier, and Dolores Huerta, who showed up in person at the July 1st Privacy Committee hearing.
2: Okay, well, we're going to get into Dolores Huerta in just a moment and why there's a connection with SIPA. So this bill has been going through an amendment and a negotiation process. How are privacy advocates trying to reform the bill?
0: So advocates like Rosenberg recognize that these lawsuits are a problem for business owners. But Rosenberg said that there's a way to reform the law to protect small businesses without losing privacy protections through a blanket pass to collect information for business purposes.
3: We needed to have a little bit of nuance and identify what we were really concerned about stopping, where the privacy risks really were, and that we could update SIPA without throwing out the baby with the bathwater.
2: Okay, so the bill passed the Privacy Committee on July 1st. What changes did it go through?
0: So I also spoke with Usama Koff, a lawyer for a firm called Fisher Phillips and a representative for Stop SIPA Shakedowns, about the changes that were made. He also gave testimony at the July 1st meeting. He told me that the three major amendments to the law that people are getting sued over are amendments that protect sensitive information, protecting from wiretapping, like actively recording behavior on a website, and what's called a pen register, which is essentially the kind of tracing that allows for things like website analytics.
2: Okay, when it comes to businesses that are part of the Stop SIPA Shakedowns coalition, how do they feel about all of these legislative amendments?
0: Well, they're not too happy about it. According to Koff, some of the lawsuits brought to businesses by these lawyers making hundreds of suits don't just cite that Third Amendment, they cite all three.
4: A lawsuit has multiple different claims under different sections of SIPA. And SB 690 addresses only one of those sections, then only that one claim is the one that's going to go away.
2: What do privacy advocates have to say about that?
0: Well, all the privacy advocates present during the committee were fairly happy with the change. Rosenberg said it was a compromise, but that's a part of advocacy work.
3: I mean, on the whole, it seems like we were really able to kind of climb this mountain and have something come out of it that I think does provide some real relief for small businesses. without basically letting big tech companies off the hook.
0: However, the only privacy advocate present that didn't urge the legislature to pass the bill through committee was Dolores Huerta.
2: Okay, so let's get back to Dolores Huerta, the like iconic labor rights leader. Feels like an unexpected player when it comes to SIPA. So why did she show up even in person?
0: Yeah, so actually, her daughter was present at the previous committee hearing for that. So I imagine that there's some connection there. But she was worried about the retroactivity clause of the bill. Essentially, this clause would make it so that every single like lawsuit that cites that Third Amendment that protects pen registers makes it so that those could basically get thrown out if they'd happened within the last 2 years.
5: We still are deeply concerned about the effort to restore the retroactivity provision. Californians should not lose legal protections for conduct that has already occurred. And companies should not receive a retroactive pass for violating people's privacy.
2: Okay, so let's just unpack the retroactivity clause just a little bit. What is the main issue and sticking point with this?
0: When I asked Rosenberg about it, she said that she shared these concerns with Huerta, but that concessions had to be made with the author of the bill, Democratic State Senator Ana Caballero.
3: I'm generally an advocate that you should follow the law, and if you're breaking the law, there are consequences, and that was the law. I think retroactivity is generally tricky and generally not the best policy, but it was one of the things that she felt it was really important to kind of keep in there.
2: All right. Lots of debate. Lots of amendments. There's negotiations happening. I mean, this bill is still active. It is live. So what is next?
0: So it was approved by the Privacy Committee unanimously with these amendments I talked about earlier. Right now, though, the legislature is in recess. But when they come back on August 3rd, they'll decide whether to suspend it. Essentially, they'll table it and revisit at the following legislative session, or to move forward with it into the Appropriations Committee. Essentially, they're just going to look at if this bill would have any impact fiscally on the budget. But honestly, we'll just have to wait and see.
2: Which means more reporting for you.
0: Yeah, definitely.
2: In the future. I just found it so interesting, Ruth, that, you know, all of us go online and we do get those windows that pop up. Like, what do you want to share? Do not share my personal information. You can toggle back and forth with different settings. And so you do think of like bigger companies, right? Like tech companies. You don't necessarily think of an HVAC company getting looped into all of this. I mean, what surprised you most, or what did you find most interesting in this recent reporting that you've done?
0: Well, I really found that it was interesting that there was essentially these two sides, right? There was the privacy advocate sides and these business sides, these sort of big business interests. And it kind of seemed to me, at least, that the big businesses were trying to loop themselves in with these smaller businesses with these coalitions. And I think that is kind of where the issue lies, because, I mean, we heard Tammy herself say that, like, she doesn't think no one should be getting sued, right? She thinks that the people who are tracking her data should be getting sued, right? And so I think, like, that's where this sort of nuance lies, in that we need to separate, you know, big companies like Meta. Oracle was another one that Tracy Rosenberg brought up to me that was got sued for surreptitious tracking. That we need to be able to separate these businesses out. And so that was really, really compelling to me, because I actually was directed to Tammy Goldsmith by a press person for Stop SIPA Shakedowns. So I thought it was super interesting that they were directing me towards these small businesses, but not all the small businesses were, you know, in line with this sort of thing that no one should be getting sued.
2: Ruth, thank you so much for sharing your reporting.
0: Yeah, thank you for having me.
2: That is Cap Radio Communities reporter Ruth Finch. She talked about her recent reporting on an increase of lawsuits against businesses that they are facing for allegedly violating the California Invasion of Privacy Act, also known as SIPA. We have a link to Ruth's reporting on our Insight page. Still ahead, we'll meet two homegrown performers who have taken their careers far beyond Sacramento stages, returning to the local theater company where it all began for a special performance. We'll get a taste of the musical The Last 5 Years. 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I'm your host, Vicki Gonzalez. We're back in just a moment.

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3: Welcome back to Insight on CAP Radio. I'm your host, Vicki Gonzalez. Have you ever watched a performance on stage and just thought, wow, they are so talented. I wonder how they got their start. In many cases, the creative foundation is laid by local arts programs, supporting artists early in their passion and fine-tuning their talents. In Sacramento, the Young Actor Stage has spent the better part of two decades preparing youth for a future in the arts. And two alumni have taken their careers far beyond Sacramento. They're returning to the theater company as adults for a special performance this weekend at the very stage where it all began. We're going to give you a little taste of what's in store. We're introducing Anna Riley Portal.
4: I guess I can't believe you really came. And that we're sitting on this pier. See, I'm smiling. Means I'm happy that you're here.
3: And here's Peter Cinceri.

0: too fast.
1: And the musical is The Last 5 Years. It is taking place at the 24th Street Theater at the Sierra 2 Center in Curtis Park, Saturday, July 18th and Sunday, July 19th. Anna and Peter, join us now. Welcome. What a treat.
2: Thank you. Thank you for having us.
1: So let's just start back from the very, very beginning. When did you two get bitten by musical theater, the acting, and performing? Anna?
2: The first time, I believe it was, I was watching 42nd Street. It was a teenage production, and my parents looked over to me, and I was almost falling off my seat because I was so engaged with what was going on stage, and they knew that I had caught the bug then, and I have been in theater ever since, and that was when I was, I believe, 5 years old.
1: Wow. How about you, Peter?
3: Well, I had a very short career as a t-ball player, and my parents signed me up for all kinds of different sports, and I would just like, I would sit in the outfield and pick at grass and kind of sing songs to myself. But then the Young Actors Stage came to my school. In elementary school, I was 7 years old, and then the first show I did there, I was immediately hooked.
1: For someone who hasn't heard of the Young Actors Stage, what is this theater company? To help us visualize all the work that it does for, you know, arts and young people here in Sacramento.
3: Well, it's the head of the company is Leora Singerman, and she's just a fantastic director. And the way she runs this company is just so beautiful. I mean, she really treats all these young actors from all ages so professionally, and you get such a well-rounded education in the world of theater. And so she goes around to different elementary schools, and she also has more main stage productions. And she'll take the kids all the way through the rehearsal process to the performances.
1: Wow, that sounds like just so special. I mean, Anna, what did Young Actors Stage, this program, mean for you when you were really young and you had this passion but didn't really know where to take it?
2: Yeah, it was truly incredible. It was really the place that I found my confidence as a performer for the first time. It was Leora Singerman gave me my first lead role as a kid, and that's really where I started to flourish. She has this incredible ability to lead with kindness, all the while pushing her actors to be the best that they can as people and as performers.
1: I mean, did the both of you, early on as children, I mean, you obviously had a passion for the arts and theater and performing, but did you know that you wanted to make a career out of it? When did you have that realization?
2: I had that realization maybe in the third grade when science class got a little harder because I wanted to be a vet and then I wanted to be a singing vet. And then I I realized, oh, the math part of the science is not really my thing. I think I'm just going to stick to the singing bit. And that's where it all started.
1: How about you, Peter?
3: You know, I wasn't quite sure. And there comes that point at the end of high school where you're like, you know, what is the most important to me? And I had been doing three Young Actors Stage shows a year since I was seven. And I was like, this is what I love. And that's where I, you know, took it from there.
1: And both of you live in New York, correct?
2: Yes.
3: Yes. Mm-hmm.
1: And then, Peter, you are soon going to be going overseas, right?
3: Yes, I am. I actually got accepted into the Royal Academy of Music. So I just graduated my 2-year acting program in New York City. And I moved home and I'm doing this show. And then I'm packing up in a month and I'm going to London.
1: Oh, what a big moment. Did you two cross paths at the Young Actor Stage? Did you perform together?
2: We did, yes. We crossed paths while we did The Music Man. I was Miriam Peru, and Peter
3: was Harold
2: Hill. Yeah. And it was really fun.
1: So let's actually just get a little taste of the musical. I mean, the musical is pretty well known the last 5 years. What's so special to you about this production? What drew you to this musical?
2: I think it's an incredible story because the couple is actually never on stage together except for the wedding number and the end number. And they really only interact in the wedding. The rest of it, they are in their own timeline because the wife starts at the end of the relationship and the husband starts at the beginning of the relationship. And I think that it is such a brilliant concept because it never forces the audience to pick a side, because the song is always being sung to the audience, and so the audience feels like the other person. And I think that that is such an incredible way of, you know, letting someone in on the intimacies and intricacies of a relationship.
1: Yeah, like a relationship, even a breakup, it's not always black and white.
2: Exactly.
1: Right?
3: Yeah, definitely.
1: Like, there can be a duality. I mean, the last 5 years has developed a pretty devoted following among performers and musical theater fans. I mean, what draws you to it, Peter?
3: What I've really connected with the most, especially like spending so much time with this music now, is it's really focused on, you know, two artists in their 20s and kind of the challenges of that, especially in a big city and trying to balance relationships while you're trying to build this career. And I think that I really connected with that because there's lots of challenges in New York, you know, and lots of things to overcome.
1: So you're playing Jamie.
3: Yes.
1: Who's Jamie? Help us visualize who this character is.
3: Well, he starts the show. He's a young writer. He's very ambitious, and he's very lucky because he gets a lot of success very early on. And so lots of the show is about how he manages that and how it does get in the way of his relationship and influences that.
1: Were there some parallels between Jamie and you, or did you have to do a lot of digging to prepare for this character?
3: You know, honestly, I did have to do a lot of digging. He's kind of full of himself, and I don't think I share that.
1: And so, Anna, you're playing Kathy. Tell us about her.
2: Yeah, so she's an aspiring actress in New York City, and her whole dilemma is trying to catch up to Jamie's success. I think that her, you know, the meat of her role is where she has to balance being happy for her partner, but also, you know, making peace with maybe a lot of the jealousy she's feeling.
1: What kind of preparation did you have to do? Were there a lot of parallels between you and the character, or like Peter, you know, you had to do some digging?
2: With the aspiring acting part or actor part, you know, definitely not. I feel very parallel to that. With some of the jealousy toward the partner, you know, not so much. I have a partner who's very successful in what he does, and I'm so happy for him. But the, you know, the aspiring part, definitely, I feel that.
1: What was it like, or is it like, because it's happening this week, to perform together again? I mean, when you first performed together, you were children or teenagers, and now you have these careers and more experience. What was it like to join forces again?
3: It was amazing, yeah. I was 11 years old when we did our first show together. And so coming back, and especially doing a show that was very mature and, you know, about how a relationship grows. Like, having that foundation with your scene partner is just a beautiful thing.
1: Mm-hmm. How about you, Anna?
2: Yeah, it was so easy to be comfortable. I never, like, we only have a week of rehearsals, and it didn't feel, or it hasn't so far felt too short in that, like, oh, I don't know my scene partner, you know, this is still awkward. We never had that because we have such a strong foundation as friends.
1: And you just had a rehearsal yesterday. I'm sure you're going to have many more ahead
2: of the
1: actual, like, opening the musical this weekend. How has it been going? How has rehearsal been? A little taste in the intro.
2: Yes. It's been going well. It's been challenging, but in a very good way. It's been very eye-opening, and it's an incredible... I've been really enjoying the collaboration.
1: How does it feel to come back to Sacramento? I mean, we do have a lot of artists and creatives in Sacramento that come on the show. There's just such a wealth of talent here, and it's a tight-knit community. I mean, of course, you went off to, like, the Big Apple. You know, I would imagine there's a lot of competition. It's really fast-paced. But what does it feel like to do this art that you love so much back at home?
3: That's a beautiful question. I mean, yeah, Sacramento has just always been so special to me, and it's where it all started. So, and like the history of like creativity in the arts, especially with Leora Singerman coming back and doing that, is great.
2: Agreed. It's very nice to come back to, like you said, such a tight-knit community. And since there is such a big love of theater in this city, I've really like realized that having, you know, I've seen a lot of this country and there's really nothing like it. The way that this community really comes around local arts is incredible. So it's very refreshing being here.
1: So finally, what does the future hold for you, Anna?
2: Well, I've been auditioning, I'm teaching my voice lessons, and we shall see. We will see what my agents bring on the table next.
1: Yeah, the future is very
2: exactly.
1: bright.
2: Exactly, you never know with this career.
1: Right, and Peter, of course, you're going to the Royal Academy of Music in London this fall, but if people want to hear you sing, you actually perform at the Limelight in East Sacramento off Alhambra, right? Some Fridays and Saturdays until you actually take off overseas.
3: Yes, that's right. I'm there almost every Friday and Saturday until the end of August.
1: At 6:30 p.m.
3: Yes, that's right. Thank you.
1: Well, thank you both for joining us. It's going to be a great time this weekend.
2: Thank you. Yes, we're looking forward to it.
1: Anna Riley Portal and Peter Sinceri, they are performing in the musical The Last 5 Years. It is taking place at the 24th Street Theater at Sierra 2 Center. That's in Sacramento in the neighborhood of Curtis Park. It is happening this weekend, Saturday, July 18th and Sunday, July 19th. It's recommended for ages 13 and up, and general admission is $25. 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Thank you to producers Andrew Garcia, Sarit Lashinsky, and editor Jen Picard. Insight's technical director and audio engineer is Mark Jones. Our original show music is produced by Adrian Gilmore. I'm Vicki Gonzalez. Thanks for joining us. Have a great day. We'll catch you back here tomorrow.

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4: From WHYY in Philadelphia, this is Fresh Air. I'm Dave Davies. Today, an inside look at the Trump administration from New York Times correspondent Jonathan Swan. He says the White House in Trump's second term is stocked with committed loyalists who aren't inclined to question ideas that deserve a closer look, like the U.S. owning Gaza and developing it as a high-end resort.
5: There's very little friction between a Donald Trump idea that might have just leapt straight from his internal monologue out of his mouth with no filter to an effort to make it actual American policy and execution.
4: Swan's new book with Times correspondent Maggie Haberman takes readers behind closed doors for critical decisions, including how to handle the Epstein files and whether to join Israel in attacking Iran. The book is Regime Change. First News.
6: I'm Giles Snyder. Iran has released an American woman who's been trapped in the country for the past year and a half. President Trump calls it a goodwill gesture, and her lawyer says a release would not have happened without Trump's support. As NPR's Michelle Kellerman reports.
7: Dana Karari is a dual U.S.-Iranian citizen who's been trapped in Iran since December of 2024. In a message on social media, President Trump says she is now safely outside Iran and in good condition. Her lawyer, Jared Gantzer, writes in a statement that Karari was subjected to what he calls a coercive exit ban and was interrogated dozens of times and suffered enormous hardships, though she was not in prison. He says she drew the attention of Iranian authorities because she runs a nonprofit that has a U.S. Treasury Department license to collect private donor support for poor children in Iran. Michelle Kellerman, NPR News, Washington.
6: Word of Dana Karari's release came amid ongoing attacks by the U.S. and Iran. The U.S. military says it has completed the latest wave of strikes on Iranian military targets. Iran has been retaliating, firing missiles and drones early Thursday at targets in Bahrain and Kuwait. An appeals court has ordered a lower court to close a decades-old school desegregation case in Louisiana. The Gulf States Newsroom's Aubrey Juhas reports.
8: The Fifth Circuit said in a ruling this week that the district court overstepped when it denied a joint dismissal it had no choice but to accept. The opinion bucks legal precedent. Louisiana's attorney general has been pursuing this approach with support from the Department of Justice. Until Trump's second term, the DOJ, which brought many cases against school districts back in the 60s, was working to settle, not dismiss them. Louisiana's attorney general argues the orders are so old they're obsolete, and districts should be freed from court supervision. Civil rights groups say they're still relevant because there are lingering effects from segregation. There are dozens of open cases in the South. For NPR News, I'm Opera Juhas in New Orleans.
6: World Cup final is set. Defending champion Argentina rallied today in the final minutes of regulation, scoring twice to beat England 2-1. Reporter Natalie Alcobas, fan reaction from Buenos Aires.
9: This is the sound of victory in Buenos Aires after a stunning come-from-behind win for Argentina's national football team in a semifinal match with England at the World Cup. It's one of soccer's most storied rivalries between two countries that have battled on and off the pitch. They fought a war in 1982 over the Falkland Islands, and in 1986, Diego Maradona scored the iconic Hand of God goal. This time, the magic came from Lionel Messi, who set up the winning header from Lautaro Martinez in the waning minutes of the game. It means Argentina will face Spain in the final on Sunday in New Jersey. I'm Natalie Alcoba in Buenos Aires for NPR News.
6: This is NPR News. The New York Times has filed a court motion seeking to block subpoenas served by the Justice Department to three Times journalists. They reported on security concerns with President Trump's new Air Force One, a gift from Qatar. During his confirmation hearing today, Acting Attorney General Todd Blanche said the subpoenas are aimed at identifying people who leaked sensitive national security information. However, the situation tees up a court fight over press freedom. U.S. Attorney in Manhattan, Jay Clayton, issued those subpoenas. He was also on Capitol Hill today. Clayton is President Trump's choice for Director of National Intelligence. He appeared before the Senate Intelligence Committee, repeatedly clashing with Democrats over the 2020 election. Tribal nations in Oklahoma navigating an influx of corporate interest in locating data centers on their land. Thomas Pablo from member station KOSU reports that many tribes are responding cautiously.
10: Earlier this year, the Seminole Nation of Oklahoma became the first in the U.S. to ban AI data center development on the reservation. That came after a startup company pitched a data center project to the tribe. Siobhan Colonel is the tribal representative who authored the ban.
11: What companies are saying to our communities is that you don't want to get left behind. We speak the mother languages of these lands that have been here millennia upon millennia before these technologies existed. We have a right to say how life can be.
10: Other leaders in the Cherokee, Muskogee, and Osage nations are now determining the best course of action to balance much-needed economic development with cultural interests. For NPR News, I'm Thomas Pablo in Oklahoma City.
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4: This is Fresh Air. I'm Dave Davies. If you follow news about Donald Trump, you'll find there's plenty of it all the time. And you get used to impulsive decisions, surprising developments, and sudden changes of course. Tariffs rise and fall with dizzying speed. The Iranian leaders he was calling rational days ago, he now regards as scum. The pattern is so familiar that when I learned that New York Times reporters Maggie Haberman and Jonathan Swan had written a new book about Trump's second term in office, I wondered, is there really anything new to report here? It turns out there's plenty. Swan and Haberman conducted 1,000 interviews for the book, and the result is an account which adds rich and fascinating detail to developments that were generally known and explores stories that had somehow slipped under the radar. There are gripping accounts of top officials meeting to deal with the Epstein files and whether to follow Israel into war with Iran, and stories of rolling bull sessions in the Oval Office, one with a conservative influencer coming in to demand the firing of officials she regards as disloyal. But the book paints a big picture, too, one of an unrestrained Donald Trump remaking the American government and its international relations in profound ways. The book is titled Regime Change, Inside the Imperial Presidency of Donald Trump. Our guest today is co-author Jonathan Swan, who's worked closely with Maggie Haberman covering the White House. Swan is originally from Sydney, Australia. He came to the U.S. in 2014 and previously reported for The Hill and Axios. He won an Emmy Award for his 2020 interview with Trump during the pandemic, which went viral and got millions of views. We recorded our interview yesterday. Well, Jonathan Swan, welcome back to Fresh Air.
13: Thanks so much for having me.
4: One of the stories that is told here is how important policy decisions are made in this White House. And there's an example I want to talk about. February 2025, when Bibi Netanyahu is at the White House, this is when the war in Gaza was underway, the hostages were still being held, and Trump surprised the world with this new proposal.
14: The U.S. will take over the Gaza Strip, and we will do a job with it, too. We'll own it and be responsible for dismantling all of the dangerous unexploded bombs and other weapons on the site level the site and get rid of the destroyed buildings, level it out, create an economic development that will supply unlimited numbers of jobs and housing for the people of the area.
4: Now, Trump went on to say in that news conference that this could be the Riviera of the Middle East and that everybody he'd talked to loved the idea. What did your reporting reveal about the development of this proposal in the White House and the kind of vetting it got?
5: Well, a proposal of this magnitude, which would have entailed the displacement and removal of 2 million Palestinians, sort of unimaginable scale of essentially ethnic cleansing, you would think it would have gone through some kind of a process, you know, Pentagon assessments, what do we need in terms of American troops on the ground, State Department, what are the diplomatic arrangements that we would need to put in place, intelligence assessments about what the landmines might be that we might need to circumvent. None of those things happened. This was an idea that Trump had raised in a sort of musing kind of way during his presidential daily briefs a couple of times. He would see aerial photographs of Gaza and he would hear about the destruction there and he would muse about, well, it's great waterfront land. Maybe we could do something with this. But none of the staff had thought that this was anything more than him just musing. So he meets with Netanyahu and then shortly before that press conference, he's meeting behind the scenes with some of his aides. And he says, well, what do you think about this idea? And his national security advisor at the time, Mike Waltz, is there. And he, as a veteran, understands the military component of what something like this would entail. And he said he made clear to the president that, you know, you need to make clear that we're not going to put American boots on the ground. And then and there's this sort of pause and Trump turns to his communications director, Stephen Chung. He says, what do you think? You like this idea? And there's this sort of pause. And Chung says, it's a strong move, sir. So, you know, this was about as unvetted a proposal as you could imagine. But the way it was presented, it was like people thought this was a fully formed idea. And we talked to senior people in the government who were watching this presentation, and they were just aghast.
4: Right. And of course, Trump wasn't saying this is a maybe. I'm the president. We're going to do this. Of course, it's gone nowhere. This probably would not have gone the same way in the first term, right? It was a different White House then.
5: Very much so. I mean, this term is unrecognizable from term one. And I still think a lot of people view Trump through the lens, or at least his administration and government through the lens of the first term. It just couldn't be more different. One of the ways in which it's different is the team around him. I remember in term one covering Trump, and you would have so many conversations with senior officials, including senior national security officials. And the overwhelming impression that you would receive from talking to these people was, A, they thought they were working for someone who was dangerous, and they saw their own roles as protecting the country and the world from the person that they were ostensibly working for. Those type of people don't exist anymore in this administration. They really don't. Not in any meaningful way at a senior level. I'm sure they exist. I know they exist at a more mid-level. But at a senior level, it's really a group of people who believe in him, are loyal to him, in some cases went through the campaign with him. Many of them were radicalized on the campaign through the investigations and the efforts to prosecute Donald Trump. Many of them received some subpoenas themselves and viewed the stakes of the 2024 election as not so much about policy, but about staying out of prison. So that's the mindset of Trump and his inner circle. And it's created a situation where there's very little friction between a Donald Trump idea that might have just leapt straight from his internal monologue out of his mouth with no filter to an effort to make it actual American policy and execution. It didn't happen in this instance with the Gaza thing, but it's happened in many, many other instances, including starting a trade war with the whole world.
4: You know, it's well known that Trump in his public statements has a what we might call a loose relationship with verifiable facts. And when you combine that with a situation in which there's really no one who will confront him with uncomfortable truths, you end up with policy that can be divorced from reality, right?
5: Yeah, I think it's slightly more nuanced than that, in the sense that there are people at different moments in this government who have confronted him with uncomfortable truths. We have a section that's a couple of areas, but particularly on Iran, where the Vice President, J.D. Vance, quite aggressively argues against this war and actually cost him with Trump. But you're correct that in the main, that's absolutely the dynamic. It's a group of people who nod along, affirm Donald Trump. When he's not hearing what he wants to hear, he goes elsewhere to get affirmation. So we have a scene in the book, it's kind of an astonishing scene, where this is just before he launches the trade war with the whole world last April, Liberation Day. And he's in the Oval Office with his core economic team. And Howard Lutnick, the Commerce Secretary, is discussing tariff rates with him, you know, from China and India. And he's the data that he's presenting Trump is from the government. It's from the US government, USTR. It's the official data. And Trump turns to Natalie Harp, who's his young assistant, and she sits in the basically against the wall of the Oval Office. You can see her in some of the photographs. But he says, Natalie, Google me the real numbers. These are numbers. Get me the real numbers. And of course, so then she starts furiously Googling to try to find whatever these real numbers are. And of course, she can't find the real numbers because they don't exist. But that's very representative of the way he seeks out information. When he's hearing something that doesn't comport with his instincts, he goes to other people to get validation.
4: We're speaking with Jonathan Swan. He is a White House correspondent for The New York Times and the author with fellow White House correspondent Maggie Haberman of the new book Regime Change, Inside the Imperial Presidency of Donald Trump. We'll continue our conversation in just a moment. This is Fresh Air.
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4: This is Fresh Air, and we're listening to my interview with Jonathan Swan, a White House correspondent for The New York Times. He's the author with fellow Times correspondent Maggie Haberman of the new book Regime Change, Inside the Imperial Presidency of Donald Trump. I want to talk about another memorable anecdote in the book, and this was a case where some expertise was consulted in a crucial decision. This was February of this year when Bibi Netanyahu comes to the White House, goes to the Situation Room, which is rare for a foreign leader, and makes the case for going to war with Iran. He says the timing is right. They're getting close to a nuclear weapon. We can't afford to wait. Their proxy allies in the region have been weakened. It's ripe for a regime change. Let's get this done. And you write that administration intelligence operatives work that question overnight to evaluate whether this is a good idea. What do they say? What does Trump say?
5: So, extraordinary moment, you know, when the history of this whole war is written. I think this is one of the seminal moments. It was February 11 this year. The Prime Minister of Israel comes down to the White House Situation Room. You said rare. I'm not sure a presentation like this has ever happened. It's possible it has. We couldn't find a parallel for it.
4: With a foreign leader being in that room, you mean?
5: Being in that room and pitching the United States president on a war, which is essentially what was it's not essentially, that is what happened. He came down to the Situation Room. Trump leaves his usual place at the head of the table and sits in the middle of the table opposite Netanyahu. And Netanyahu gives this presentation. He's got, you know, you've got the screen on the wall behind him, and he has the head of Mossad and Israeli generals on the screen. And Netanyahu played a video for the president of regime change scenarios and essentially a montage of potential replacements for the Ayatollah. So the presentation ends, and Trump was quite impressed by it. And he said something to the effect of, sounds good. His team was much more skeptical. So overnight, the CIA analyzes Netanyahu's presentation to figure out how plausible were these scenarios that he was laying out. So the next day, there's a meeting in the White House Situation Room, and two agency officials brief Trump's senior team. Trump's not in the room yet. And they lay out the findings. The bottom line is they say that these regime change scenarios were divorced from reality. Now, some of the other things that Netanyahu was talking about, you know, like degrading Iran's ballistic missile capacity, the agency thought were plausible. But the regime change scenarios, they thought, were divorced from reality. So then Trump comes in, and the CIA director, John Ratcliffe, described the CIA's findings to the president, and he said that Netanyahu's regime change scenarios were direct, quote, farcical. And then Rubio, the Secretary of State, National Security Advisor, used even stronger language to describe them. So Trump was briefed, but Trump had a gut feel, just a strong gut instinct, that this would be a fast war, that Iran would fold quickly, and that these scenarios that were being discussed, like a closure of the Strait of Hormuz and America running low on weapons, none of this would come to bear because the war would be over before any of that would happen. So it's complicated. You know, there are a lot of people who read our reporting and said, ah, see, I knew it. But, you know, Netanyahu was, you know, the puppet master who tricked Trump into the war. And that very simple narrative ignores the fact that Donald Trump himself has long been quite hawkish on Iran and much more hawkish than everyone on his team. Netanyahu certainly made a compelling presentation, but the skepticism and the risks were briefed to Trump, and he chose to ignore them.
18: I want to talk more about this belief that overthrowing that regime was some part of his destiny. But you had to cut off your reporting at some point for the book. And as things have unfolded, it was not a short war. And it's been a terrible, well, it's unfolded in a way that's been very harmful to Trump politically. That's, you know, it's raised gas prices. He can't seem to get out of the situation he's gotten the country into. Have you gotten any reporting about whether he regrets this, where he sees himself as having committed a blunder?
5: Trump's not someone who would admit that necessarily in a direct way, certainly wouldn't blame himself for it. But it's pretty clear that is what he thinks. It's pretty clear he realizes that this war has not gone well, has not played out the way that Netanyahu pitched him or that Trump himself thought would play out. And he's trying to get out of it. I've covered Trump for quite a long time. This is my 11th year of covering him. I can't remember a time, maybe COVID, but aside from COVID, I can't remember a time where Trump looked as stuck as he looks right now. Just doesn't seem to know how to get out of this war and is caught between bad options. You know, one of the big themes in our book is hubris. And I think to some extent, every American president overestimates their own power to affect events. But I think we saw a very extreme version of that with this war. When Maggie and I sat down with the president about 2 weeks into the war, he was boasting about the Venezuela operation where they seized Maduro. And he described it as a one-hour war. And it was just so clear that he had developed this admiration for the American military, which is understandable. They'd pulled off this Delta Force. I mean, there's nothing the American military does better than these special operator-led raids. But Iran was so different, and he was told that, and yet he still felt that he knew better.
18: Well, he always said, I understand war better than the generals. I understand disease better than the scientists.
5: Right.
18: You know, the subtitle of this book is Inside the Imperial Presidency of Donald Trump. It seems clear that he wants to be seen as a great leader in history. How much does that explain these aggressive foreign policy moves?
5: I think it explains it to a very large extent. In the first term, he took some risks. Internationally, no question. I mean, they seem so quaint now, but I remember he was warned, don't move the U.S. embassy in Israel to Jerusalem. You know, that would be a disaster. The Middle East would be up in flames. And then he did it, and the dire scenarios didn't play out. He was warned against withdrawing from the Paris Climate Accord. He did it, and in his view, it was just fine. He was warned against pulling out of Obama's nuclear deal, and he did it, and it was just fine, in his view. He killed Qasem Soleimani, the top Iranian general. Some people thought that was a bad idea and that it would cause absolute chaos, and in his view, it didn't play out that way. So in one sense, it's a story of moral hazard. You take big risks, and there aren't consequences, and that just keeps building. It's actually kind of the story, a through line of Donald Trump's life. But his mindset in the second term is so different from the first term. In the first term, he was very reactive to domestic politics. This time around, it's not that he doesn't care at all about those things. He certainly does, but he cares far less. And this was sort of brought home to us very starkly when we sat down with the president in March. And Maggie and I asked him about his power. And he handed us these two sheets of paper, which he said was written by a historian. And it said, Donald Trump is the most powerful man who's ever existed. And he said, and it compares him to what Trump described to us as the top 10. And it was figures like Mao, Stalin, Adolf Hitler, Alexander the Great, William the Conqueror, Attila the Hun, Genghis Khan, the Caesars, you know, you get the idea. And nothing to do with morality, all just about pure power projection. And Trump was relishing being in their company. He was sitting back in his chair and he was reading out the names. Napoleon, isn't this interesting? You know, they wielded power by fear. And, you know, Maggie and I talked about it afterwards, and it really occurred to us that when you look at it through that lens, his second term makes a lot more sense. Why is he willing to take these huge risks? Why is he willing to send America back into a Middle Eastern war? Why is he willing to send Delta Force into Caracas to snatch a foreign leader, Maduro, out of his bedroom? Well, if your goal is to be a capital G great man of history, then it's worth taking the risk of, you know, potential disaster, but then potentially you're the first American president in 47 years to finally deal with the Islamic Republic, this malign regime in Iran. And so you start to see the puzzle kind of fit together.
18: Yeah, and possibly expand the territorial area of the United States to include Greenland or Canada.
5: That's absolutely a big part of his mindset. He really does want to. You know, there's all this sort of talk of, oh, is he trolling when he says Venezuela is a 51st state? No, he means that quite literally. One of my colleagues had a story about how he's running Venezuela from Washington. That's how they view it. They view this new leader, Delcy Rodriguez, as essentially a governor of an American oil field. That's how they view Venezuela.
18: We need to take another break here, so let me reintroduce you. We are speaking with Jonathan Swan. He's a White House correspondent for The New York Times. He is the author with fellow White House correspondent Maggie Haberman of the new book, Regime Change, Inside the Imperial

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2: Acting Attorney General Todd Blanche faces questions from the Senate Judiciary Committee. Blanche filled in for Pam Bondi since she left the Justice Department in April. And like Bondi, he used to be a lawyer for President Trump. His answers determine if senators will back him for the job permanently. Can he gain their support? That's on the next Morning Edition from NPR News.
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3: This is Fresh Air. I'm Dave Davies, and our guest is New York Times White House correspondent Jonathan Swan. He's the author with fellow Times White House correspondent Maggie Haberman of a new book about Donald Trump's second term in office. The book offers rich new detail on major stories that were covered over the past year and a half, and it makes the case that Trump, now free from constraints he worked under in his first term, is dramatically reshaping the American government and its relations with the rest of the world. The book is Regime Change, Inside the Imperial Presidency of Donald Trump. We recorded our interview yesterday. You know, one of the points you make in the book is that Trump has far less interest in domestic political issues than he did in the first term. And there are some pretty critical ones. I mean, the midterms present a real threat to his administration if the Republicans lose control of the House. But he's not traveling that much and helping candidates. And you have an interesting anecdote about this. When a government shutdown was looming over the Democrats' insistence in restoring cuts to the Affordable Care Act, and in this case, the deadline is near, and so Trump hosts a meeting at the White House. He gets Chuck Schumer, the Democratic leader of the Senate, Mike Johnson, the Speaker of the House, Hakeem Jeffries there. What role does he play in this meeting?
4: Well, he's basically in sort of provocateur trolling mode. Is the first time, and so far the only time, in this administration where he's in the room with all four leaders, the Democratic leaders in the House and Senate and the Republican leaders. And the conversation is, as most conversations with Trump go, not linear. It's not really focused on what would actually be required to get a compromise or a deal. Instead, he's throwing things out there like, why don't we just, you know, get better health care? Why don't we just come up with a whole new health care system? And so, you know, the Republicans sort of have to gently steer him around that. And then there's this moment partway through the meeting where Trump gets one of his aides to bring out there's a room off the Oval, which Trump has essentially turned into a sort of gift shop, a sort of merchandise type shop where you've got MAGA caps and all kinds of other trinkets. And the aide brings back these caps that say Trump 2028, which is Trump's, you know, troll, but, you know, there's a sort of, is he trolling, isn't he, you know, about running for an unconstitutional third term. And he puts the caps on the table so

0: that the photographer, the White House photographer, can photograph Chuck Schumer and Hakeem Jeffries, the two Democratic leaders, with a Trump 2028 hat in the foreground. And this sort of awkward exchange ensues where Hakeem Jeffries asks Vice President Vance, who is there, are you okay with this? You know, obviously, given he's the successor, and he sort of says no comment. So that was the vibe. It was just the meeting ended up achieving nothing. Trump seemed to be basically focused on creating a spectacle, embarrassing the Democrats, wielding power, flexing, but nothing came of it. And of course, then the government shut down.
1: Well, and the details here were just fascinating. At one point, he says, "Hey, let's all have some Coke." So he brings out soda, and then brings out what he calls the poison, which is candy. And then he closes his eyes for a while, and then asks Vance to kind of take over, presiding over the meeting. Right?
0: Yep.
1: Just not really serious about getting a deal. When, of course, it went on for weeks after that. Right.
0: That's exactly right. And you know, one thing we try to do with the book is not just tackle the weighty issues like Iran, but actually give people a real intimate sense of what life is like inside the White House. And you know, we have a lot of stuff about his private life inside the residence and the way meetings tend to work in the Oval Office.
1: I was going to ask you about this. The phrase you use is rolling bull sessions.
0: Yeah. I mean, anyone who uses the word meeting might think that a meeting has a beginning and an end and is sort of locked up, you know, in a calendar. You might say the meeting begins at 10:30, it ends at 10:45. These are the people that will attend. Here's the agenda. You know, in previous presidencies, it's even more rigid than that. You know, George W. Bush used to schedule himself in 10 or 15 minute increments. Obama too. That is not how it works with Trump. Meetings have no beginning, middle, or end. There's almost no delineation. And what often ends up happening is it's essentially one meeting that just rolls throughout the afternoon with different people joining and leaving and Trump, you know, engaged or not engaged. People who have no business being in the meeting sometimes joining, whether it's a pro wrestler or a crypto investor or a foreign, you know, somebody from a Gulf monarchy, or, you know, a CEO. And so all of this is happening. The conversations are non-linear. You know, Trump will get fascinated about one thing that has nothing to do with the topic, and that can derail a meeting. We have a scene in the book where he's having a conversation, a very small meeting, which is highly classified, about a defense program. And this guy comes in, just walks in to the Oval, you know, salt of the earth, kind of country-looking guy, and he's holding stone samples for the Rose Garden because Trump was planning to pave over the Rose Garden. And he just comes in and Trump gets up from his seat and the two go off and sort of start conferring, looking out the window, talking about the paving and the stone and this and that, gets on the phone with another contractor. And before you know it, time's up, you know, the meeting's ended. They haven't actually resolved the issue they were going to resolve. So that's the dynamic. But again, like most things with Trump, it's not so simple. Because if I just told you that, you would think, okay, well, this thing is loose and chaotic and leaky and everyone knows everything. It's actually the opposite. When there are issues that Trump really cares about or his team wants to keep secret, they can be incredibly secretive. To the point of great frustration across the government. And when it comes to the weightiest issues, like the planning of going to war with Iran, we found that very, very senior people in the government were A, completely cut out of the loop, and B, had no idea about the conversations, about what was being discussed in the Oval Office. The upside from that level of secrecy is no leaks. The downside is Trump is not given access to the expertise that he needs to make big decisions. And I think this is a very stark example of that.
1: Yeah. We need to take another break here. We are speaking with Jonathan Swan. He is a White House correspondent for The New York Times and the author, with fellow White House correspondent Maggie Haberman, of the new book, Regime Change, Inside the Imperial Presidency of Donald Trump. We'll talk more in just a moment. This is Fresh Air.
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1: This is Fresh Air, and we're listening to my interview with Jonathan Swan, a White House correspondent for The New York Times. He's the author, with fellow Times correspondent Maggie Haberman, of the new book, Regime Change, Inside the Imperial Presidency of Donald Trump. You know, you refer to the imperial presidency in the title of the book, and part of that is Trump's expansionist foreign policy, you know, flexing America's power throughout the world. There's a domestic side to this, too. He's also expanded executive power by, you know, firing the members of independent government agencies, and the Supreme Court has essentially supported that. He's also, you know, engaged the Justice Department in these campaigns of retribution, which he's open about. And, you know, there are some very public examples that are well-known. James Comey, Letitia James, the Attorney General of New York. It gives us a sense of how people are targeted.
0: And here's another thing that's really important when it comes to the retribution campaign. And that's that for Donald Trump, the process is the punishment. And his former Deputy Attorney General, now Attorney General Todd Blanche, had real doubts about the validity and the strength of the evidence that the DOJ had against Letitia James.
1: This is the Attorney General of New York who had brought a case against Trump alleging business fraud, right?
0: Yes, yeah, exactly. Right. And Trump, she was right at the top of Trump's enemies list, and he wanted her prosecuted. And Trump told an advisor, I don't really care if we get a conviction. I just want to make her life miserable. And so Trump understands, partly because he went through it himself, that the process of being investigated by the federal government is itself a punishment. And he is directing his Justice Department to put his enemies through that punishment, regardless of the facts.
1: How would you say that campaign is going for Donald Trump? Because, you know, a lot of the efforts to charge his adversaries have been thwarted. It's been publicly reported that this didn't work, that the evidence wasn't there. And we now have the spectacle of the Justice Department charging the former Olympic athlete David Hearn of felony destruction of property for touching the peeling paint at the bottom of the reflecting pool. I mean, this can't be good for Donald Trump, can it?
0: Well, one of the reasons why the main reason why he got rid of Pam Bondi, his first attorney general, was because he was dissatisfied with the pace of prosecutions and the effectiveness of this campaign to imprison his political opponents and enemies. That being said, what I just said before about the process being the punishment, he is also happy just to see all these people have to go through the pain. You know, being investigated by the government is expensive. It can ruin your employment. It can put your family through all kinds of stress. And so all of these people in Trump's crosshairs, whether it be James Comey, Jack Smith, Letitia James, John Bolton, go down the list, their lives have all been turned upside down to different degrees. And most of them don't publicize it, but many of them have to pay for their own private security. They live under threats. Their lives have changed. And Trump is very happy about that.
1: One of the other things you notice is President Trump's focus on decorating the White House. This was kind of interesting. What's all that about?
0: When Trump returned to the White House, the resident staff had made everything basically the same way it was when he left in the first term. When Trump got back, though, he immediately concluded that there was room to have more gold there. He said publicly and privately that he would have liked to have done more with the White House in the first term, but it was hard because he was under siege from investigators and so forth. This time we write in the book, you know, he really could unleash his inner Louis the 14th. You know, the history of the Oval Office and the White House has been of modesty when it comes to design and decoration, reflecting the fact that America is a republic, not a monarchy. Trump has no use for that history. And in fact, I traveled with President Trump to the Middle East, you know, palace after palace. And it was really instructive to watch him with these Middle Eastern rulers. He was just in a state of absolute pleasure, you know, going from one palace to the next, admiring the marble, looking at the most rarefied displays of state wealth on earth. And that's essentially what he's trying to create at the White House. You know, he's gilded almost every corner of the Oval Office. Like, you walk in, it's like the inside of a jewelry box. It just glows with gold all around you. He's building this grand ballroom. We have in the book that he seemed to almost be competing with Melania as to who had the better bedroom. They have separate bedrooms, and he was taking objects that she had placed in the center hall of the residence and putting them in his bedroom. You know, he's long had a taste for gold, but this time around, he's just put his own stamp on the White House in a way that he didn't do in the first term.
1: We are speaking with Jonathan Swan. He is a White House correspondent for The New York Times and the author with fellow White House correspondent Maggie Haberman of the new book Regime Change, Inside the Imperial Presidency of Donald Trump. We'll be back after this break. This is Fresh Air.
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5: Earlier this year, we dove into a Supreme Court case centering on the popular and controversial weed killer Roundup, following a wave of lawsuits accusing Monsanto of failing to have a cancer warning label. We now know the ruling, which is a win for the pesticide manufacturer. We'll check in on what this means for California, where spraying is still happening on public forest land. I'm Vicki Gonzalez. 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
1: This is Fresh Air, and we're listening to my interview with Jonathan Swan, a White House correspondent for The New York Times. He's the author with fellow Times White House correspondent Maggie Haberman of the new book Regime Change, Inside the Imperial Presidency of Donald Trump. You grew up in Sydney, Australia, right? Your dad was a journalist.
0: Still is.
1: Right. You went into the business, did newspaper stories exposing official corruption and self-dealing, and then came to the U.S. in 2014, right?
0: Yep.
1: A year later, got a job at The Hill, which is a publication that follows Congress, went on to report for Axios and then eventually The Times. When you were at Axios, you did an interview with Trump in 2020, early in the COVID crisis, which went viral, won you an Emmy, there are millions of views and on the internet, and it became inspired memes. Let's just listen to a little piece of that conversation.
6: We've done 55, it'll be close to 60 million tests. And, you know, there are those that say, you can test too much. You do know that.
7: Who says that?
6: Oh, just read the manuals, read the books.
7: Manuals?
6: Read the books.
7: What manuals?
6: Read the books.
7: What books?
6: What testing does... Let me explain. What testing does, it shows cases. It shows where there may be cases.
1: And that's Donald Trump speaking to our guest, Jonathan Swan. You know, Trump is such... He's a difficult interview because he's such a salesman, a talker. He kind of bum-rushes the interviewer, right? He interrupts, he deflects questions, takes the conversation where he wants to go. And what we hear there is you are cutting in very quickly and just saying, wait, what? Was this something that you consciously prepared to do in that interview? I mean, I know it wasn't the first time you'd spoken to him.
0: Yeah, an interview with Trump requires an enormous amount of preparation if you want to hope to come out of it with any level of success. He's a really difficult interview for all the reasons you described. He's an overwhelming presence, and you are confronted with a sort of tidal wave of words. Many of the words and the sentences are detached from reality or completely false. And you have to make judgments in real time about what you let go. You can't fact check everything. You can pick your moments. But I saw my role as the representative of the people in that chair. You're the one who's lucky enough to be sitting in that chair interviewing the President of the United States. What would regular people want to know and want me to do in that situation? And I think that when you're interviewing a President of the United States, you want to find the balance between letting them explain themselves and not cutting in every 2 seconds, but finding moments that are really important to puncture the bubble. Trump creates an unreality bubble. It's the way he operates. It's very powerful. Tucker Carlson actually described it publicly as like being under a spell. And I would certainly wouldn't ascribe a supernatural dimension to it, but I know what he's getting at. Trump will say, we have won the war in Iran. They're begging us. They're on their knees calling about stuff that's just manifestly false. And you have to sort of make a decision if you're one of his advisors. Do I just nod along with it, or do I, you know, push back and whatever? And at some point, you just have to let it wash over you. Your job in an interview is to puncture that unreality bubble, but you can't do it every sentence. So it's more of an art than a science. And what I tried to do in that interview is hold him accountable, but also let him explain himself at the same time.
1: You know, you and Maggie Haberman have made quite a team. Journalists are notoriously individualistic. I worked at a daily paper for 20 years and collaborated with other journalists at time, and that's tricky because journalism is filled with judgments, you know, to be made about who to trust, what value to assign to information, whether you share sources and information with your partner. Could you just share a bit about how you connected and formed this partnership?
0: So I admired Maggie as a reporter when I competed against her. She would just break stories almost every day about Trump during the first term. Just a completely relentless, well-sourced reporter. And we were friends, even though we were competitors. When I joined the New York Times in January of 2023 and I got to actually work with her, I was more impressed. Often when you see someone up close, it's kind of disappointing. You know, you've admired them from afar, then you take a close look and you sort of think, oh, okay, this kind of person's kind of a fraud. It was the exact opposite. I was much more impressed once I had worked closely with her. And I understood how vast her sourcing networks are, how relentless she is as a reporter. And we just very quickly formed a very natural reporting partnership, very complementary. We're in a rhythm now where it's hard to even articulate. It's like we almost share a brain. And one of the reasons the book was really hard was because you are making hundreds and thousands of those judgment calls. You know, it's not like one person can just unilaterally say, well, this is how it is. It's good that we both know how each other think enough at this point that we tend to land in the same place. We also sometimes have disagreements and we talk those out and, you know, one person is more persuasive than the other. But I can tell you one thing. I could not do a book of this on this compressed time frame, this difficulty on my own. And I don't want to speak for Maggie, but I don't think she could either. And it was only with this combination that we could produce what we've produced.
1: You know, you say in the acknowledgments to this book that it was the hardest thing that either of you, you and Maggie Haberman, have done professionally, that you pushed yourselves to the physical brink over the past 3 years. You know, you're both veteran reporters. Why was this so hard and physically punishing?
0: Well, I think it's hard to convey this to someone who's not a journalist, but for anyone who understands what it requires to render a scene inside a room when you weren't in the room, and then add the level of difficulty that these are some of the most guarded rooms in the world, the Oval Office and the White House Situation Room. And then you add the second layer of difficulty, which is that these are, in many cases, sensitive conversations that are not, you know, information that the administration necessarily wants to be made public. And then add the third layer of difficulty, which is unreliability of narration and, you know, a president who is extremely paranoid about leaks. All of those factors make just doing one scene extremely difficult. One scene that we are certain is correct, that we feel comfortable putting under our names. And then to do that page after page after page, you know, most of this book is original reporting that has never appeared anywhere else. So for all those reasons, it was a pretty miserable experience, and we were both pretty relieved to finish the thing.
1: I do want to note that President Trump, in a social media post, called the book garbage, fake news, and boring. But I don't know that he or anyone has really seriously challenged factual assertions or quotes. Are there any disputes about anything that you've reported here?
0: The only dispute is Trump's all-purpose thing that you just read. In fact, we have highly detailed scenes in the Situation Room that now have been out there for weeks, actually months on Iran, but weeks on Epstein and whatever, where we have very detailed dialogue attributed to people in these meetings. Not one denial so far. Now, maybe Trump asked them to deny it. And in fact, the vice president, J.D. Vance, told Megyn Kelly on a podcast that he thinks we have recordings, which we're not commenting on whether we do or we don't, but anyone who can listen to that would come to the conclusion that he's essentially validating accuracy if he's saying that.
1: And before I let you go, I have to ask, you know, you've continued to report on the administration, and it's been a rough time for Trump. You know, the war in Iran has not gone well. His poll numbers are bad. And there are some signs of restiveness among Republicans in Congress. The midterms are looming. Do you think he's losing some of his grip on the party?
0: I think he's got a stronger grip on the party than most commentators right now are willing to admit. He's certainly lost a lot of altitude when it comes to independent voters, and he's very unpopular generally. Most of his problems in the Senate are down to a small number of senators that he's either defeated, and so they're hanging around until they leave, or have retired after falling out with Trump. So, yes, he does have some issues in the Senate, but it's sort of less than meets the eye, I think. I think he has demonstrated that when it comes to the Republican Party, his grip is still pretty tight.
1: Mm. Well, Jonathan Swan, congratulations on the book. Thank you for speaking with us.
0: Thanks so much for having me.
1: Jonathan Swan is a White House correspondent for The New York Times. He's the author with fellow Times White House correspondent Maggie Haberman of the new book Regime Change, Inside the Imperial Presidency of Donald Trump. We recorded our interview yesterday. On tomorrow's show, we speak with Nephi Craig, founder of the Native American Culinary Association. He'll talk about growing up on an Apache reservation and how cooking Native food saved his life after years of alcohol addiction. He left his job as a chef at a fine dining restaurant to run a cafe affiliated with the reservation's Substance Abuse Treatment Center. I hope you can join us. To keep up with what's on the show and get highlights of our interviews, follow us on Instagram at NPR Fresh Air. Fresh Air's executive producer is Sam Brigger. Our technical director and engineer is Audrey Bentham, with additional engineering support from Adam Staniszewski. Our interviews and reviews are produced and edited by Phyllis Myers, Anne-Marie Baldonado, Lauren Krenzel, Teresa Madden, Monique Nazareth, Thea Challoner, Susan Yakundi, Anna Bowen, and Nico Gonzalez-Whistler. Our digital media producer is Molly C.V. Nesper. Roberta Shorrock directs the show. For Terry Gross and Tanya Mosley, I'm Dave Davies.

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4: Acting Attorney General Todd Blanche faces questions from the Senate Judiciary Committee. Blanche filled in for Pam Bondi since she left the Justice Department in April. And like Bondi, he used to be a lawyer for President Trump. His answers determine if senators will back him for the job permanently. Can he gain their support? That's on the next Morning Edition from NPR News.
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5: BBC News with Chris Barrow. Explosions have been heard across Iran as US Central Command announced it had mounted another round of attacks. In Tehran, air defences were activated, while in Avaz, Iranian media said a hospital was evacuated due to nearby missile strikes. Iran has hit back. Kuwait said it was intercepting hostile drone attacks. Separately, President Trump has praised Iran for letting an Iranian-American charity worker, Dina Karari, leave the country, having stopped her from doing so for 18 months. President Zelensky of Ukraine has sacked his popular defence minister, Mikhail Fedorov, who was seen as a key figure in the expansion of drone warfare against Russia. The dismissal has been met with stinging domestic criticism. The UN's nuclear agency says it's been informed that the chief engineer at the Russian-occupied Zaporizhzhia nuclear power plant in Ukraine has been killed by a Ukrainian drone strike. The IAEA repeated its call for an end to attacks near nuclear sites. Argentina are celebrating and England supporters are in mourning after Argentina beat England 2-1 to book a place in football's World Cup final. They'll meet Spain on Sunday. A new report warns that climate change, driven by greenhouse gas emissions, has made extreme rainfall in West Africa five times more likely than in the late 19th century. Intense downpours last month triggered deadly floods. The Trump administration has extended travel restrictions on US citizens related to the Ebola outbreak in the Democratic Republic of Congo. The State Department says that no Americans will be allowed to return to their home country on commercial flights for 3 weeks if they visit the DRC. Researchers working in eastern Congo say they've confirmed the existence of a new species of monkey. The scientists went in search of the orange-lipped primate using a blurry photograph taken in 2008. BBC News.
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6: In this half hour, we'll hear about an immigration controversy in the US, meet young musicians making sweet harmonies in Gaza's rubble, and hear all about Argentina knocking out England out of the World Cup to reach Sunday's final.
2: Oh, man, did you have to? Okay, fair enough. It's news, I guess. And you can respond to that or any of our stories by sending us a WhatsApp or text message on our usual number, +44 77 86 20 50 85.
6: U.S. President Donald Trump has said Immigration and Customs Enforcement, or ICE, officers should not give up traffic stops. It comes a day after the Department of Homeland Security told ICE agents to

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2: Acting Attorney General Todd Blanche faces questions from the Senate Judiciary Committee. 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His answers determine if senators will back him for the job permanently. 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
6: BBC News with Chris Barrow. Hostilities between Iran and the United States are ratcheting up further, with explosions heard right across Iran and Tehran hitting back with drone strikes against US military facilities in Jordan, Kuwait and Bahrain. Separately, President Trump has praised Iran for letting an Iranian-American charity worker, Dina Karari, leave the country, having stopped her from doing so for 18 months. President Zelensky of Ukraine has sacked his popular defense minister, Mikhailo Fedorov, who was seen as a key figure in the expansion of drone warfare against Russia. The dismissal has been met with stinging domestic criticism. The UN's nuclear agency says it's been informed that the chief engineer at the Russian-occupied Zaporizhia nuclear power plant in Ukraine has been killed by a Ukrainian drone strike. The IAEA repeated its call for an end to attacks near nuclear sites. Argentine fans are celebrating and England supporters are in mourning after Argentina beat England 2-1 to book a place in football's World Cup final. They'll meet Spain on Sunday. The Trump administration has escalated its trade dispute with Brazil by confirming a new 25% tariff on thousands of Brazilian imports. Several major imports have been exempted, including coffee. A court in the Italian city of Genoa is set to deliver its verdict on Thursday in a long-running trial linked to the deadly collapse of a road bridge 8 years ago. 57 defendants face charges including manslaughter, endangering transport safety and falsifying official documents. The world's top golfers have descended on the northwest coast of England for the final major of the year, the Open Championship, which gets underway today at Royal Birkdale just outside Liverpool. The men's world number one and reigning champion, America's Scottie Scheffler, is among the favourites. And that's the latest world news from the BBC.
7: Thank you very much indeed for that news. Hello and welcome to Newsday on the BBC World Service, coming to you live from Nairobi with Anne Soy and from London with me, James Copland.
8: Over the next half hour, we'll head to Nigeria, where the voluntary repatriation program for its citizens in South Africa has concluded. We'll also go to the Democratic Republic of Congo and look at the outbreak of Ebola, especially in rebel-held areas.
7: Also, our correspondent has had special access to Europe's largest freight hub, the port of Rotterdam. She's going to discuss the climate question.
8: As ever, we'd love to hear your thoughts on anything that you hear on the program. 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
7: More than 300 Nigerians have been repatriated from South Africa on the sixth and final flight under a voluntary repatriation program launched by the Nigerian government in June. More than 1,200 Nigerians have now returned. It follows growing anti-migrant protests and calls for tougher action against undocumented migrants in South Africa. While most demonstrations have been peaceful, there have also been incidents of violence and intimidation, and police are investigating several deaths. Nigeria says it will seek compensation for citizens who are forced to leave behind businesses, homes and other property. So let's head to Nigeria and speak to Kimiebi Ebiemfa, spokesperson for the Ministry of Foreign

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3: 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I'm the dean at Fortune School of Education. 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
4: BBC News with Moira Alderson. Hostilities between Iran and the United States are ratcheting up further, with explosions heard right across Iran and Tehran hitting back with drone strikes against US military facilities in Jordan, Kuwait and Bahrain. President Zelensky of Ukraine has sacked his popular defence minister Mykhailo Fedorov, who was seen as a key figure in the expansion of drone warfare against Russia. The dismissal has been met with stinging domestic criticism. The Ukrainian capital Kyiv has been subjected to another night of Russian air attacks, with Mayor Vitaly Klitschko saying at least two people have been killed and several injured. Multiple explosions were reported. Argentine fans are celebrating and England supporters are in mourning after Argentina beat England 2-1 to book a place in football's World Cup final. They'll meet Spain on Sunday. The Trump administration has escalated its trade dispute with Brazil by confirming a new 25% tariff on thousands of Brazilian imports. Several major imports have been exempted, including coffee. A court in the Italian city of Genoa is set to deliver its verdict on Thursday in a long-running trial linked to the deadly collapse of a road bridge 8 years ago. 57 defendants face charges including manslaughter, endangering transport safety and falsifying official documents. A new report warns climate change driven by greenhouse gas emissions has made extreme rainfall in West Africa five times more likely than in the late 19th century. The study follows intense downpours last month, which hit several West African coastal countries. And the world's top golfers have descended on the northwest coast of England for the final major of the year. The Open Championship gets underway today at Royal Birkdale, just outside Liverpool. The men's world number one and reigning champion, America's Scottie Scheffler, is among the favourites. That's the latest BBC News.
5: Thank you for that summary. Hello and welcome to Newsday on the BBC World Service. We are live in Nairobi with me, Anne Soy, and in London with James Cobnall.
6: In just a second, we're going to hear about Australia's efforts to regulate AI data centres, use of power and water, and we're going to focus on the conflict in Sudan and head to the besieged city of El Obeid.
5: And we'll go to Italy, where a verdict over the collapse of a key bridge in Genoa 8 years ago is expected later today.
6: There's been a new species of monkey discovered in the Democratic Republic of Congo. Some of our listeners have even been suggesting names for it. You can send in your thoughts on that or anything you hear on Newsday by WhatsApp or text. Our number is +44 77 86 20 50 85.
5: We've been talking about the rise of artificial intelligence into a trillion-dollar industry within the global economy, with expansion of technical capabilities, financial investment, and daily human usage. However, there are real environmental concerns about the impact of the huge data centers which power the industry. In response, Australia's Prime Minister Anthony Albanese said that he will create an office to manage AI standards and enforce guidelines for data centers. We're now joined by Rahim Hirji, writer and expert who focuses on the human consequences of the AI-driven change. He's also the author of the book Super Skills, The Seven Human Skills for the Age of AI. Welcome to the program. It's unavoidable, isn't it, this technological development?
7: Yes, well, I mean, I think we're in this new era where AI is starting to take over parts of what we do on a day-to-day basis. It's becoming very competitive to be able to use it. And also there are lots of companies and governments and institutions investing in this space. This is the new era that we're in right now.
5: So tell us the role of data centers in this AI revolution.
7: Data centers have been with us for actually

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3: Earlier this year, we dove into a Supreme Court case centering on the popular and controversial weed killer Roundup, following a wave of lawsuits accusing Monsanto of failing to have a cancer warning label. We now know the ruling, which is a win for the pesticide manufacturer. We'll check in on what this means for California, where spraying is still happening on public forest land. I'm Vicki Gonzalez. Join us for the next Insight live at noon, with a rebroadcast at 7 p.m.
4: Live from NPR News in Washington, I'm Dave Mattingly. Iran has been launching missiles and drones at Bahrain, Kuwait, and Jordan today in response to stepped-up U.S. attacks against Iranian targets. Jordan reports intercepting more than a half dozen missiles today. U.S. Central Command says American forces have carried out daytime and nighttime attacks against Iran in the last 24 hours amid the Navy's renewed blockade of Iranian ports. The U.S. also struck a ship it says was attempting to breach the blockade. President Trump is once again threatening to attack Iran's bridges and power plants if Tehran doesn't return to the negotiating table. The president tells Fox News if necessary, those attacks would take place next week. The president was in Pennsylvania yesterday, where he highlighted nearly $10 billion in promised investments in technology for the U.S. military.
5: These investments will create more than 4,000 jobs. Pennsylvania workers will build the ships, submarines, trucks, weapons, and industries that will ensure America remains the strongest and most powerful nation.
4: War with Iran has reduced the military supply of Tomahawk cruise missiles and other weaponry. The president was speaking at a defense summit in Carlisle. Flood watches and warnings remain in effect in areas of South Texas, where heavy rains from slow-moving storms have resulted in evacuations.

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1: Unhealthy air quality. Some of the largest fires are burning in West Central Ontario. Spain will face Argentina in the final of the Men's World Cup soccer tournament. Argentina scored two late goals yesterday to beat England 2-1 to advance to Sunday's championship. NPR's Becky Sullivan says Argentina is the defending World Cup champion.
2: The defending champs are defeat-defying escape artists. In every knockout game so far, Argentina has come face-to-face with elimination. They have gone to extra time twice and trailed late in two other games, including in this semifinal in Atlanta against England. In a tough physical game, England scored first, but that just seemed to uncork Argentina, who cranked up the intensity as they took shot after shot late in the second half. It felt inevitable they would score, and in the 85th minute, they did. Enzo Fernandez hit a rocket in from outside the penalty area, then soon after, his teammate Lautaro Martinez put Argentina ahead with a stoppage time header. Assisting on both goals, superstar Lionel Messi. Now, Argentina is headed to the final for a possible repeat. This time, they'll face Spain, a defensive juggernaut that has allowed its opponents only one goal in the entire World Cup. Becky Sullivan, NPR News, Atlanta.
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3: On the next Fresh Air, founder of the Native American Culinary Association, Nephi Craig, talks about growing up on an Apache reservation and how cooking Native food saved his life after years of alcohol addiction. He left his job as a chef at a fine dining restaurant to run a cafe affiliated with the reservation's Substance Abuse Treatment Center. Join us.
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4: Community has to feel enfranchised. 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
6: It's Morning Edition from NPR News. I'm A. Martinez in Los Angeles, California.
7: And I'm Leila Fadel in Washington, D.C. Good morning. The new chairman of the Federal Reserve took questions from lawmakers this week for the first time since taking over the central bank. The topics included artificial intelligence, immigration, and inflation. Kevin Warsh said the Fed is determined to bring rising prices under control. NPR Scott Horsley was watching the testimony, so you didn't have to, and he joins me now to discuss. Good morning, Scott.
8: Good morning, Leila.
7: So what did Warsh say about inflation and the big swings we've seen in energy prices?
8: Yeah, there have been some big swings. Gas prices jumped sharply just as Warsh was sworn in as Fed chair back in May as a result of the U.S. war with Iran. That pushed annual inflation to its highest level in more than 3 years. Then we had the ceasefire and gasoline prices fell. And of course, now that ceasefire has unraveled and gas prices are climbing again. They jumped another nickel a gallon just overnight. Warsh told senators there's not a lot he and his Fed colleagues can do about any individual price, but if they do their jobs right, Warsh says, overall inflation will come down.
9: When prices go up, I know it hits your constituents every day. I'm not trying to sound dismissive of it, but I also don't want to say that there's much that we can do about cattle prices or milk prices today. But there's a lot we can do to make sure that the entire grocery aisle doesn't have higher prices, and that's what we're committed to do.
8: Warsh has been deliberately vague about what he wants to do with interest rates, but his tough talk on inflation sounds like someone who wants to keep rates relatively high for now, and that's what investors are betting Warsh and his colleagues will do when they meet in a couple of weeks.
7: Now, artificial intelligence is driving a lot of spending. How is Warsh reacting to it?
8: Yeah, big tech companies are investing huge sums of money in AI, and that has the potential to affect two things the Fed watches very carefully, inflation and the job market. Right now, for example,

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1: Civil rights groups say they're still relevant because there are lingering effects from segregation. There are dozens of open cases in the South. For NPR News, I'm Opera Yuhas in New Orleans.
2: It'll be Argentina against Spain in Sunday's World Cup final. Argentina advanced to the championship match yesterday with a come-from-behind 2-1 win over England. Argentina trailed 1-0 late in the game but tied it in the 85th minute and then took the lead in stoppage time. Lionel Messi and Argentina are the defending World Cup champions. I'm Dave Mattingly, NPR News in Washington.
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6: It's Morning Edition from NPR News. Amy Martinez in Los Angeles, California.
7: And I'm Leila Fadel in Washington, D.C. Good morning. A major line of questioning for President Trump's pick to lead the intelligence community in 2026 was the election results from 2020.
6: Jay Clayton is the nominee for Director of National Intelligence. He faced senators on Wednesday in a confirmation hearing. The question centered on Trump's repeated false claims that there was election fraud in 2020.
7: For more, we're joined by NPR's Greg Myrie. Good morning, Greg.
8: Hi, Leila.
7: Okay, so we've heard President Trump assert repeatedly and without evidence that the 2020 election was rigged. So when Clayton was asked about this, what did he say?
8: Yeah, the Democrats on the Senate Intelligence Committee repeatedly asked Clayton straight up who won the 2020 election. Clayton said he wasn't an election denier and that Joe Biden was certified as president, but he didn't say outright that Biden won. And so after several go-rounds with senators along these lines, the tone escalated as Georgia Democrat John Ossoff kept pressing Clayton.
9: Who won the 2020 election?
10: Like I said, I'm not going to get into that with you.
9: But you do have an obligation to be honest and forthright with the committee.
10: Is anything that I just said not honest or forthright?
9: Yes, you're not being honest or forthright. Who won the 2020 election? I think I've answered the question.
7: So I know the president is expected to again talk about this election in his speech tonight, an election he lost but refuses to acknowledge he lost. But it's 2026. So why the focus on this in the panel? Could the director of national intelligence end up being part of any investigation into the 2020 election?
8: Yeah, the short answer is yes. Now, Clayton was asked about Trump's speech that he's going to deliver tonight, and Clayton said he didn't know anything about it because he hasn't been confirmed yet. But the director oversees the collective effort of the intelligence community, all 18 agencies, those with a domestic focus like the FBI, those with a foreign focus like the CIA. So, yes, this office could be involved. And, Leila, an important reminder, the 2020 election has been investigated repeatedly. No evidence has emerged of any serious irregularities in the casting or counting of votes. And this includes a 2021 report by this very office, the Office of the Director of National Intelligence. It said Russia and Iran tried to influence American voters, but did not penetrate the actual voting process, and that China also considered an

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2: 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He left his job as a chef at a fine dining restaurant to run a cafe affiliated with the reservation's Substance Abuse Treatment Center. 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
5: It's Morning Edition from NPR News. I'm A. Martinez in Los Angeles, California.
6: And I'm Leila Fadel in Washington, D.C. Good morning. The new chairman of the Federal Reserve took questions from lawmakers this week for the first time since taking over the central bank. The topics included artificial intelligence, immigration, and inflation. Kevin Warsh said the Fed is determined to bring rising prices under control. NPR's Scott Horsley was watching the testimony, so you didn't have to, and he joins me now to discuss. Good morning, Scott.
7: Good morning, Leila.
6: So what did Warsh say about inflation and the big swings we've seen in energy prices?
7: Yeah, there have been some big swings. Gas prices jumped sharply just as Warsh was sworn in as Fed chair back in May as a result of the U.S. war with Iran. That pushed annual inflation to its highest level in more than 3 years. Then we had the ceasefire and gasoline prices fell. And of course, now that ceasefire has unraveled and gas prices are climbing again. They jumped another nickel a gallon just overnight. Warsh told senators there's not a lot he and his Fed colleagues can do about any individual price, but if they do their jobs right, Warsh says, overall inflation will come down.
8: When prices go up, I know it hits your constituents every day. I'm not trying to sound dismissive of it, but I also don't want to say that there's much that we can do about cattle prices or milk prices today. But there's a lot we can do to make sure that the entire grocery aisle doesn't have higher prices, and that's what we're committed to do.
7: Warsh has been deliberately vague about what he wants to do with interest rates, but his tough talk on inflation sounds like someone who wants to keep rates relatively high for now, and that's what investors are betting Warsh and his colleagues will do when they meet in a couple of weeks.
6: Now, artificial intelligence is driving a lot of spending. How is Warsh reacting to it?
7: Yeah, big tech companies are investing huge sums of money in AI, and that has the potential to affect two things the Fed watches very carefully, inflation and the job market. Right now, for example, computer chip prices are going up because of all the data centers, but we're also seeing a lot of construction jobs. Warsh says over time, the impact of AI could be different.
8: In the near term, I think this investment is probably quite good for jobs as we're building out the infrastructure. And over the long term, my best guess is that this will improve American productivity. But between the short term and the long term, it can have a disruptive effect, and we're attuned to that.
7: Warsh has appointed a task force to explore how AI might affect the Fed's work, and he's expecting recommendations by the end of this year.
6: Warsh also got some questions about immigration. What did he say?
7: You know, like his predecessor, Jay Powell, Warsh tries to stay in his lane, and he stressed that immigration policy is up to Congress and the White House, not the Federal Reserve. But the questions he got do highlight some of the divisions within the Republican Party. GOP Senator Tom Tillis of North Carolina warned the administration's aggressive crackdown on immigration, both legal and illegal, could leave the U.S. with a real shortage of workers.
9: People are high-fiving and talking about net zero immigration growth as if it's a good thing. It's only a good thing if you want to repeat the mistakes of Western Europe, Japan,

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19: Good morning, I'm Leila Fadel. About 20 years ago, the soccer team FC Barcelona raffled off a photo shoot with their players. A young Lionel Messi ended up taking photos with a lucky five-month-old. In one, Messi bathes him in a plastic tub. That baby was Lamine Yamal, who's now a soccer star himself. Messi and Yamal will have a reunion this weekend when Spain and Argentina face off in the World Cup finals. Probably no bathtubs this time. It's Morning Edition.
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6: This is Morning Edition from NPR News. I'm E. Martinez.
19: And I'm Leila Fadel. Ukraine's popular tech-savvy defense minister has been fired. He pushed the use of drones, which successfully turned the tables on Russia. Joining us to discuss why this is happening is NPR's Joanna Kakissis. Good morning, Joanna.
0: Good morning.
19: So tell us about this defense minister.
0: So Mykhailo Fedorov is only 35, but he's accomplished a lot. For example, he led Ukraine's digital transformation in his previous government post, and his dismissal is part of a government reshuffle by Ukraine's President Volodymyr Zelensky. Now, Fedorov has been in the defense post for only 6 months, but during this time, there has been dramatic improvement in Ukraine's position on the battlefield. For example, he persuaded Elon Musk to switch off Starlink internet terminals that were being used by the Russian military. And he advocated for a campaign of mid-range drone strikes that have disrupted Russian logistics. Now, Fedorov spoke to reporters today, and here's a little bit of what he said.
4: I don't need to be Minister of Defense just to be Minister of Defense. I need this position so we can win this war.
0: We also spoke to Ihor Fedirko, who leads the Ukrainian Council of Defense Industry, and he told us Fedorov has pushed for the innovative use of Ukraine's cutting-edge drones in warfare.
1: One of the faces of the modern and technological war, it's Mykhailo Fedorov. He totally changed the rules. He is not afraid to take some risk and responsibility.
0: Now, he also said Fedorov was trying to make arms procurement more transparent, which may have angered those who make money off weapons.
19: And you're describing a lot of successful moves by this defense minister. Has Zelensky explained why he removed him and is rearranging his government like this.
0: Well, you know, Zelensky changes his cabinet a lot. This is, I think, his third reshuffle. I spoke to Oleksandr Mereshko, a lawmaker with Zelensky's party, and he said he's not even sure why Zelensky dissolved this government. But Mereshko suspects Zelensky fired Fedorov because Fedorov clashed with old school military generals and because of his controversial reforms on how men are drafted into military service. Now, Zelensky is expected to nominate Ukraine's current interior minister. He's this former police general with traditional ideas to replace Fedorov.
19: So will this have an impact then on Ukraine's development of defense technology?
0: Well, Leila, the innovation is expected to continue. Defense makes up at least 30% of Ukraine's GDP, and defense tech is the fastest growing industry here. Ukraine just signed a drone deal with the EU and another deal on missile production with France. But, you know, there is concern that without someone tech savvy helming Ukraine's defense ministry, opportunities to turn Ukraine's drone and defense tech knowledge into more momentum on the battlefield may actually dry up.
19: President Trump recently agreed to grant Ukraine licenses to make missiles for the U.S.-designed Patriot air defense system. How quickly can Ukraine actually make those?
0: Well, Zelensky told reporters on Wednesday that Ukraine would have the technical capability to do this by the end of the year. But those in the defense industry say that this timeline is probably unrealistic. Fedirko, the defense industry executive we spoke to, told us Ukraine has the production base to make Patriot interceptor missiles, but getting them out there will actually take something like 2 years.
1: So we have to teach our engineers, we have to test in the first batch of these missiles, we have to understand exactly the standards.
0: Now, Leila, Ukraine needs interceptors like the Patriot missiles to destroy ballistic missiles, which Russia is launching at Ukrainian cities much more frequently these days.
19: That's NPR's Joanna Kakissis in Kyiv. Thank you so much, Joanna.
0: You're welcome, Leila.
19: This is NPR News.
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15: From Marketplace in New York, I'm Kimberly Adams. With the war in Iran resumed and a U.S. naval blockade back in place, oil prices continue to rise. This morning, Brent crude oil is trading at $84.61 a barrel. Prior to the strikes resuming, Brent crude was pricing in the low 70s, and before the ceasefire, oil prices rose above $100 a barrel.
14: For more on all this, I'm joined by Diane Swonk, chief economist at the audit, tax, and advisory firm KPMG. Diane, good morning.
20: Good morning.
14: How much of what we're seeing with oil prices right now is driven by actual supply disruption versus just people's fears?
20: A lot of what we've seen has been fear-related, although we have also seen disruptions in supply. What mitigated it was that we had extraordinary inventories that were used as a buffer to drain a lot of those inventories so that we wouldn't have to feel the pain. You layer on top of that some of the things that are flying underneath the radar screen, and that is the war with Ukraine and Russia. Russia has now stopped exporting much of its diesel fuel. Diesel fuel prices have shot up dramatically, and refined products, refining capacity, a lot of the excess refining capacity is locked inside of the Strait of Hormuz.
14: And you mentioned all the drawdown of reserves. U.S. oil reserves are at the lowest level since 1983, so it's not like we have the same kind of buffer moving forward.
20: Exactly. And that's really important. And it's one of the things that sort of is, I think, confusing to people because they see oil prices had come down quite a bit. And of course, we tend to see oil prices move around a lot, but prices at the pump go up like a rocket and come down like a feather. That's a common saying. And that's because on the way up, oftentimes gas stations are squeezed and they don't get as much, make as much money, or sometimes lose money. And then when prices are falling, they try to recoup those margins. And then consumers get angry because they feel like that's price gouging. They're also drawing upon more expensive inventories that are now in their tanks. And it takes a while to sort of cycle that all through.
14: Diane Swonk is chief economist at the audit, tax, and advisory firm KPMG. Thank you, Diane.
20: Thank you.
14: Let's do the numbers. Dow, S&P, and NASDAQ futures are mixed, with the Dow future up 103 points, 0.2%, and the NASDAQ future down 0.8%. The 10-year Treasury yield is up at 4.58%. The largest private health care insurer in the U.S. just posted its latest earnings report. United Health Group made almost $5.5 billion in the second quarter. The company's in the midst of a turnaround plan, which includes pouring $1.5 billion into AI. The insurer told CNBC that it will use AI to improve efficiency and patient care, such as speeding up pre-authorizations, but that AI is not making care approval decisions. United Health Group is trading up about 6% in pre-market markets.
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14: We got a surprisingly favorable report on inflation earlier this week. The consumer price index fell in June after shooting up sharply earlier in the spring. The price pullback last month still left annual inflation high at 3.5%, which is actually the same rate average wages have been growing over the past year, meaning workers who are also consumers are barely getting ahead in this economy right now. Marketplace's Mitchell Hartman reports.
22: Economists pay close attention to something called real earnings. That's how much wages are rising after accounting for rising prices, explains former BLS Commissioner Erica Groshen.
23: Your paycheck can increase, but that may not be enough to compensate for increase in prices. What's happening to purchasing power?
22: Workers actually lost purchasing power to inflation. Their real earnings turned negative in April and May, while they barely broke even in June. In fact, over the past year, wage gains have been steadily falling. Erica Groshen has a few ideas why.
23: Even though unemployment rate is fairly low, there are fewer people changing jobs. And one of the ways that people increase their earnings is by getting a new job.
22: And why is there so little quitting, so little job churn right now?
24: People are feeling uncertain, and that financial risk just feels a little too great.
22: Keith Spencer is a career expert at ResumeNow.
24: A lot of people think if I have a sure thing right now, though I might be unhappy, though I might feel undercompensated, I don't necessarily want to risk going somewhere else where often it is last hired, first fired.
22: Plus, says Erica Groshen, the low hire, low fire economy helps employers.
23: They're hanging on to their workers, and that decreases pressure on employers, and they don't have to hire new workers. They might have to pay more to come on board.
22: But here's the thing. Even though rising prices have eroded workers' purchasing power and sent real earnings into the red, consumer spending has held up pretty well. How does that work? John Lear at Morning Consult says for necessities like gas, consumers have just rolled with the higher prices. They really have no choice. Spending on discretionary items, especially by lower and middle income consumers, has shifted or been put on credit cards.
2: We have a consumer that has kind of learned the lessons of energy shocks and elevated prices. I think they're more adaptive. Folks are trading down to cheaper alternatives.
22: But as he points out, not everyone has to.
2: We haven't seen a dramatic pullback among upper income adults. You know, travel spending remains really robust. The airlines say premium routes are still fully booked.
22: And wages are rising at the top of the income spectrum faster than at the middle and bottom. Plus, these consumers have other sources of revenue to support robust consumer spending, like gains on stock and bond portfolios and home equity. I'm Mitchell Hartman for Marketplace.
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12: How do you translate a nearly 3,000-year-old epic poem to the big screen?
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12: I'm Scott Detrow. 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
19: Good morning. A new poll finds almost 80% of Americans expect the war with Iran to drag on. Right now, Iran is fighting with the U.S. over control of the Strait of Hormuz. What trade routes could it target next? It's Morning Edition from NPR News. President Trump's nominee for intelligence chief told senators Joe Biden was certified as president, but did not say he won. I'm Leila Faldin.
6: And I'm Martinez. Why did the confirmation hearing spend so much time on an election from 6 years ago? Also, an ACLU report finds ICE officers using tactics local police put limits on because they can kill people. And how the earthquakes in Venezuela have delayed its return to democracy. It's Thursday, July 16th. On this day in 1969, Apollo 11 blasted off with the first humans to land on the moon on board. News is next.
17: Live from NPR News in Washington, I'm Windsor Johnston. President Trump is set to deliver a primetime address tonight that he says will focus in part on elections. The speech could include information related to the 2020 election, which Trump falsely claimed he won. The speech comes as the president pushes Republicans to pass new federal voting restrictions ahead of the November midterm elections. The U.S. continues to intensify its airstrikes against Iran. NPR's Hadil Al-Shalchi reports American forces struck Iranian targets in multiple locations over the last 24 hours.
25: The U.S. military said it struck an unladen oil tanker attempting to sail toward an Iranian port in the Arabian Gulf. It said the ship ignored warnings and violated the U.S. blockade. There was no immediate comment from Iran. U.S. Central Command also said it has been redirecting compliant commercial vessels through the Strait of Hormuz. The U.S. intensified its attacks on Iranian military targets for a fifth day, and Iran responded by targeting U.S. bases in the Gulf and Jordan. The status of the ceasefire talks is currently unknown, but Iranian diplomats said they have been in contact with mediators. Hadil Alshalchi, NPR News, Istanbul.
17: Delegations from 65 countries are gathering at the State Department today for a counterterrorism conference. NPR's Michelle Kellerman reports the Trump administration is using the meeting to press governments to confront left-wing political violence.
0: The State Department says Secretary Rubio will use his speech to describe far-left political terrorism as a, quote, real and transnational threat that is resurging. He calls it, quote, a unique evil rooted in a deep resentment towards civilization. While many in Europe have raised concerns about right-wing political violence, an official in Rubio's department tells reporters that countries have a handle on that and says countries have a blind spot when it comes to violence from the far left. Michelle Kellerman, NPR News, the State Department.
17: Senators are reacting to Acting Attorney General Todd Blanche's testimony after a rocky confirmation hearing on Capitol Hill yesterday. Democratic Senator Cory Booker tells NPR that Blanche is using the department to protect President Trump and pursue his perceived enemies.
1: Using his office to go after Donald Trump's perceived enemies, like Jim Comey, for putting seashells in the sand and shapes. All of these things are painting a picture of somebody that is not pursuing justice, but is using the justice system as a shield to protect Donald Trump and as a sword to go after his enemies.
17: Blanche needs a simple majority of 51 votes to be confirmed as Attorney General in the Senate, assuming all 100 senators are present and voting. This is NPR. A group of former Meta employees is suing the parent company of Facebook. The suit argues that it used artificial intelligence to make layoffs in ways that violated the law. NPR's John Ruich reports Meta says the claims lack merit.
4: The plaintiffs are a group of 26 unnamed former employees at Meta. Their lawsuit, filed in the U.S. District Court in Oakland, California, says Meta used a, quote, constellation of internal artificial intelligence systems to assess employees on a set of metrics that were then used to inform layoffs in May. The company cut about a tenth of its workforce. The plaintiffs say the company did not take into account protected leave and approved absences like medical, pregnancy, or paternal leave. They argue, in effect, that the AI systems targeted them as underperformers. Meta says in a statement the claims lack merit and are not based in fact. It says workforce management and organizational decisions are made by people, not AI. John Ruich, NPR News.
17: The New York Times is asking a federal court to block Justice Department subpoenas issued to journalists who reported on security concerns surrounding the plane gifted by Qatar intended to serve as Air Force One. The sealed filing sets up a potentially significant legal fight over press freedom and the government's power to compel reporters to reveal confidential sources. The journalists were ordered to testify before a federal grand jury in subpoenas delivered last Friday. A lawyer for The Times says the demands violate the constitutional rights of the newspaper and its reporters. This is NPR.
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8: Israel is ramping up pressure on Hamas and expanding command of Gaza, with plans to control 70% of the enclave. It has revoked permissions from dozens of aid groups operating in Gaza. Now, the United Nations says aid is also being intercepted by Hamas. An update on the humanitarian crisis in Gaza next time on 1A.
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19: It's Morning Edition from NPR News. I'm Leila Fadel in Washington, D.C.
9: And I'm A. Martinez in Los Angeles, California. President Trump sent Congress a formal notification this week that the U.S. is once again at war with Iran.
19: The administration argues this gives them a new 60-day clock to use military action without congressional approval. But the greater concern for the president and his inner circle may not be approval from Congress, but from voters, particularly as the midterms get closer and closer.
9: NPR White House correspondent Franco Ordonez joins us now. Franco, so a restarting of full-scale fighting, there's got to be some political implications here.
10: I think it kind of depends on what actually happens next. I mean, the president would rather not be dealing with all this. I mean, he's made that clear as he's aggressively pushed for the ceasefire. Now, I will say, A, if these new strikes actually kind of break the regime, if the Strait of Hormuz actually opens and gas prices drop down, then actually maybe the political implications could be kind of good for the president. But if fighting continues, you know, next week and beyond that, and energy prices continue to rise, then obviously that would not be good for the president or for Republicans for that matter. And just one other factor is whether voters actually feel the U.S. won or lost the war or is winning or losing. I mean, it's certainly not going to sit well with Americans if they feel the president started this war and then the U.S. lost. So the success of this latest offensive could also be very important from that political perspective as well.
9: Yeah. And the thing on that is that foreign policy really rarely dominates midterm elections. I mean, could this year be an exception?
10: I mean, yes, in that this is a big foreign policy challenge, but no, or really only because it's helping drive such major domestic challenges. I mean, voters are not necessarily going to point to the war for how they voted. I was talking with John McHenry, a veteran pollster with North Star Opinion Research. You know, he says exit polls will not show the war, but they'll more likely show voters citing higher energy prices and the economy, which are driven by the war.
11: Ultimately, the gas prices may be the determining factor in how this plays out politically, because gas prices have a ripple effect on everything. Prices, you know, at every retail shop and at the grocery store will go up because, you know, a gallon of milk doesn't walk to the grocery store. It gets driven there by a truck. So the gas price is sort of the crux of the whole matter.
10: Now, that could change, of course, if this continues to grow and if, for example, Trump commits ground troops to the conflict. Now, he's been reluctant to do that, but he has threatened the possibility.
9: So, Franco, is this what we're doing now? Sporadic strikes and then just continued anxiety about the war all the time?
10: I mean, I'll say that Americans, though, have been expecting that. I mean, there was a new Reuters poll that came out that said 4 out of 5 Americans expect the war to drag on indefinitely. I mean, less than 20% expect the war to end in a matter of weeks.
9: Thing is, though, President Trump has said for months that the war is almost over. Obviously not, because Iran continues to stop traffic going through the strait. So what has this done to Trump's overall support?
10: Well, I'd say a majority of Americans oppose the war, but I'll just add that if you focus on Republicans, they largely continue to remain behind Trump. I mean, it's not necessarily that they're ignoring the evidence that you outlined, but they trust Trump's framing. And McHenry, the Republican pollster, tells me he doesn't expect that to change, no matter the reporting, no matter the facts on the ground, that Trump's core supporters trust how the president interprets those facts to them. And he says that they're likely to trust the president until they can't anymore.
9: That's White House correspondent Franco Ordonez. Thanks a lot.
10: Thank you, A.
19: For more on what's next in Iran, I'm joined by Richard Nephew. He was deputy special envoy for Iran in the Biden administration. He also worked on the 2015 nuclear deal with Iran as the lead sanctions expert for U.S. negotiators. Good morning and welcome back to the program.
2: Good morning. Thanks for having me.
19: So a statement from Iran's Revolutionary Guard broadcast on state media said, quote, the region's oil and gas exports will either be available to everyone or to no one. That's being taken as a reference to shutting down other trade routes like the Red Sea beyond the Strait of Hormuz. How do you think Iran is weighing its next move?
2: Yeah, this has been Iran's position for quite some time. They were saying this in response to sanctions policies the United States had, a decade ago. So, obviously military attacks and a blockade are going to be part of it. I think their perspective is that they've got the military force to be able to target beyond just the Persian Gulf and the Straits. They've been signaling that really for months now. And I think they're going to try and make sure that all the countries in the region understand that there is no way out other than some kind of deal that allows them to retain control of the Strait of Hormuz, which is now a strategic objective.
19: Now, they're not the only ones threatening. In an interview that aired Tuesday on Fox News, President Trump promised to expand attacks on Iran. Let's listen to what he said.
14: Next week, it gets really bad for them because next week comes the power plants. Next week comes the bridges. We're going to knock out all their power plants. We're going to knock out all their bridges unless they get to the table and negotiate.
19: Why does Iran keep pushing even in the face of a threat like that? Threats we've also heard before from the president.
2: Well, I think two reasons. One, I don't think that they believe the president. I think that over the course of the last several months, he's made very big threats and then he's backed down. And he's backed down kind of making up reasons to do so and saying there's some new diplomatic initiative. So I think they think he's just going to do it again. And then I think the second big thing is they have seen that when they've backed down in the past, it's not resulted in anything positive. And I think the new Iranian leadership, which despite the president's words on this, is far more radical, far more aggressive. These are the folks who believed all along that anytime Iran's been provoked, it needs to attack and be very aggressive. So I think that the Iranian leadership perspective is we don't trust this guy. We don't believe this guy. We actually think we can make him down if we use force. Mm. The real problem is that that's also the American position right now.
19: So what does that mean then if they're both kind of playing the same game?
2: I think basically this just drives us into a policy cul-de-sac. I think both the American and the Iranian governments don't have enough military capacity to get what they want altogether. The Iranians are not in a position to totally take control of the strait, although they can threaten access. The United States, at the current level of military operations, is unable to stop Iran from attacking. And so basically it's going to drive both sides back to talking, something that both Trump and Iranian lead negotiator Khalibaf have talked about in recent days.
19: But what will get them back to talking? I mean, because this is very deadly. An Iranian government spokesperson said more than 30 civilians were killed just in recent U.S. attacks. CENTCOM said Iran has killed nearly a dozen civilian crew members on ships in the Strait. So deadly for civilians. What do you think it will take for both sides to get back to negotiating?
2: Basically, I think that both sides, as cynical as it is, need to try and demonstrate to the other that they're not afraid, that they're willing to use force, that they're willing to use force in extraordinary ways. I said, yesterday in talking to some folks, I think 5 to 6 days worth of U.S. military operations will be enough for the president to declare, look, I've scared them. Look, I've demonstrated what we're willing to do. I think the Iranians, after a few more attacks on ships, will be willing to say, look, we've demonstrated that we can do this as well. And then I'll be back to the table. But the problem is that even though both sides may come back to the table, it's really hard to see a long-term solution to any of this. So I kind of expect this situation to be our new normal, at least for quite some time.
19: If you were advising the U.S. team, what would your recommendations be to get beyond? I mean, they've discarded the memorandum of understanding pretty openly at this point, but to get beyond that and to a new agreement.
2: Well, I would first of all question whether or not a new agreement's our best path forward. I think that the best path forward for the United States is to ensure that the strait is open and reasonably free for ships to be able to operate through, although Iran's going to try and exert pressure all along, to maintain pressure on the Iranian system and frankly force the Iranian leadership to confront the deep challenges they've got, domestically. They still can't deliver water to Tehran. They still can't deliver electricity or gas. And to frankly see whether or not this Iranian leadership can be waited out. I think all other options at some point provide more relief to the Iranians and to the IRGC in particular than would be wise and won't solve fundamental problems.
19: Richard Nephew, he served in the Biden administration, worked on the 2015 Iran nuclear deal. He's now at Columbia University. Thank you for your time.
2: Thank you.
9: The Centers for Disease Control and Prevention has not had a permanent director for most of President Trump's second term. Trump's nominee to lead it is Dr. Erica Schwartz. She told senators at her confirmation hearing on Wednesday that she will restore trust in the agency.
15: My sacred responsibility is to provide the American people with public health guidance that is clear, honest, and evidence-based.
9: NPR's Ping Wong has more.
20: Schwartz is considered a mainstream candidate, a retired Rear Admiral in the U.S. Public Health Service. In the lead-up to the hearing, she made a concerted effort to gain support from both Republican and Democratic senators on the Health, Education, Labor, and Pensions Committee. She met with members like Senator John Hickenlooper, a Democrat from Colorado.
15: Senator, it was great to meet you, and I just wanted to say for the record, I did listen to Wagon Wheel, great banjo playing, so thank you for the recommendation.
20: Schwartz is a preventive medicine doctor and former chief medical officer for the Coast Guard. She was clear in her defense of vaccines and certain vaccine mandates, but acknowledged that some Americans are vaccine hesitant.
15: I want to be the CDC director for all Americans. I don't want to be the CDC director just for Americans that believe in vaccines. I want to be the CDC director for people that have concerns about vaccines.
20: Schwartz was asked several times about withstanding political pressure from Health Secretary Robert F. Kennedy Jr., who would be her boss, and President Trump. Here's one exchange with Senator Bernie Sanders, an independent from Vermont.
21: Will you commit that you will report to Congress if you receive directives from Secretary Kennedy to implement policies that are unscientific and could harm the health and well-being of the American people?
15: Senator, I do not believe that the president or the secretary would ever do what you just mentioned.
21: Really?
20: Sanders pointed out that Kennedy fired the last CDC director for refusing to comply with his vaccine directives. Public health veterans like Dr. Deb Howry, former chief medical officer at CDC, had hoped that Schwartz would take a clearer stand.
22: Some of her answers were really disappointing when they asked her about political interference, and she kept talking about it being hypothetical.
20: But Howry says Schwartz was in a tough position, having to show her support for the president and secretary, while assuring the senators that she would be an independent leader that follows the science. The committee will decide whether to advance her nomination for a full Senate vote. Ping Huang, NPR News.
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9: 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I'm A. Martinez.
0: And I'm Leila Fadel. Venezuelans are still digging out of the rubble from last month's earthquakes that killed more than 4,800 people. With recovery efforts taking top priority, Venezuela's return to democracy is now on hold. Here's reporter John Otis.
1: Shouting now or never, these protesters in Caracas are demanding that Venezuela's authoritarian regime hold free elections. Then they march to the headquarters of Venezuela's secret police. There, they bang their fists on metal barricades and call for the release of more than 300 political prisoners, some of whom are being held inside the building. Many of these activists support Maria Corina Machado, Venezuela's main opposition leader. She left Venezuela last year to receive the Nobel Peace Prize, but has vowed to return and lead a democratic transition.
4: One protester's holding up a sign with a photo of Maria Corina Machado that says, "We're waiting for you."
1: They may be waiting for a long time.
5: El régimen ha llegado hasta el extremo de cerrar el espacio aéreo comercial de Venezuela para impedir mi entrada.
1: When she tried to fly home last month, Machado said in this video that the Venezuelan government closed the country's airspace. The government is now headed by acting president Delcy Rodriguez. She replaced authoritarian leader Nicolas Maduro, who was captured by U.S. troops in January, and Rodriguez is now working closely with the Trump administration. But U.S. officials are more focused on resurrecting Venezuela's oil industry than on advancing its return to democracy.
6: Lo que ocurrió el 24 de junio en Venezuela.
1: Meanwhile, the post-earthquake state of emergency has allowed Rodriguez, speaking here at a Caracas news conference, to ignore opposition demands. All this has left activists like José Rolón deeply frustrated. He's just returned to Venezuela after 2 years in exile and now works for Machado, the opposition leader. For Venezuela's current rulers, Rolón says, it will never be the right time to talk about elections or a democratic transition. Yet some analysts caution against moving too fast.
7: Necesitamos un nuevo poder electoral para hacer elecciones.
1: Radio show host and former diplomat Vladimir Villegas says Venezuela must first scrap its highly partisan electoral council and Supreme Court. Those institutions ratified Maduro's claims of victory in the 2024 presidential election, despite widespread evidence that he lost in a landslide.
7: Entonces, y digamos, convocar elecciones ya no es sencillo ahora.
1: That's why holding elections right now would not be easy, Villegas says. Another challenge is reviving Venezuela's political parties, many of which were outlawed or taken over by the Maduro regime. Machado's party, called Vente Venezuela, is only now getting back on its feet. Its main office here in Caracas was looted by regime supporters, while hundreds of party activists were jailed or fled the country. Others, like Victor Palazzi, went underground.
12: Did you have to hide?
13: Yeah, I had to.
12: Where did you hide?
13: In different places, in my home, my grandmother's home. I was moving from another place to another place.
12: For how long?
13: 1 year. Even though we were hiding, we were preparing for helping our country.
1: For now, helping the country means deploying to the earthquake zone just outside of Caracas. That's where Palazzi and other Vente Venezuela volunteers are delivering truckloads of medical supplies. Still, one of his colleagues, Rosa Cucunuba, pledges that they will soon get back to politics and to pushing for free elections.
16: We have to help the people with the things that they need right now. But that doesn't mean that we are not going to do all the work that we have to do to finally
13: get freedom.
16: Yes, and get freedom.
1: For NPR News, I'm John Otis in Caracas.
9: In the U.S., tent cities are popping up across western states. They're fire camps, central hubs that federal agencies set up to meet the needs of wildland firefighters, including feeding hundreds of them 5,000 calories every day. Brody Wilson with member station KVNF takes us inside one of the encampments.
2: It's early morning at the county fairgrounds in Ridgeway, Colorado. Today, it's a temporary town of nearly 1,000 people. Hundreds of tents, streets of office trailers, showers, laundry, its own security. It's nearly as big as Ridgeway itself. A crew of firefighters crosses the gravel toward breakfast, single file. Nobody ordered them to. It's how they move on the fire line, where your place in line is how the crew keeps count of you.
8: Right now, we are serving 900 for breakfast. And that's almost every day, too.
2: Shamari Bailey is the head cook. After breakfast, they start making lunch.
8: 1 minute would be 900, and then we have to make 400 extra more. We freak out for a minute, but then we just keep going, you know, because someone has to do it.
2: Behind the mess tent, refrigerated semi-trailers and a supply chain that thinks days ahead.
8: We order in bulk. We order ahead of time. We always stay ahead of the grind, so that way when the meal comes, we're prepared to make that meal. So we have 7 meals prepared in the reefer unit.
2: The kitchen is just one address on what people in the camp call Main Street. Rows of trailers for supply, planning, medical, communications. None of it is improvised. When an incident management team gets the call, the town comes with it. Tyler Nathy is an operations chief here.
10: We have a standard set of stuff that comes with us on a pre-order, essentially. So we like to come and be as self-sufficient as possible, so that we're not putting extra strain on a community when we come in.
2: There are crews here from 30 states. One local crew is an ambulance that includes Reuben Farnsworth.
11: You know, it's a mobile camp, kind of like the camps they set up for military personnel overseas. They throw it all together in a day or two. There's showers, there's a chow hall, kind of like a little city.
2: He says he hopes everybody has a boring fire. Team leaders here on the Gold Mountain Fire rotate out after 2 weeks, but the camp stays until managers think it's safe enough to dismantle and likely be sent somewhere else. For NPR News, I'm Brody Wilson in Ridgeway, Colorado.
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15: Earlier this year, we dove into a Supreme Court case centering on the popular and controversial weed killer Roundup, following a wave of lawsuits accusing Monsanto of failing to have a cancer warning label. We now know the ruling, which is a win for the pesticide manufacturer. We'll check in on what this means for California, where spraying is still happening on public forest land. I'm Vicki Gonzalez. Join us for the next Insight live at noon, with a rebroadcast at 7 p.m.
17: Live from NPR News in Washington, I'm Dave Mattingly. The White House says President Trump plans to discuss free and fair elections in tonight's primetime address. It's unclear what the president plans to say. It comes less than 4 months before the November midterms, with the president having been critical of Senate Republicans for failing to pass the Save America Act, addressing voting and voter registration. Minneapolis, Detroit, Boston, New York, and Washington are among major cities in the U.S. under air quality alerts. That's because of heavy smoke from wildfires in Canada. NPR's Ava Berger says doctors are warning people to take the alerts seriously.
18: A combination of extreme heat and dry conditions in Ontario and northern Minnesota led to raging wildfires. Then, this week, weather patterns forced the smoke into the Great Lakes region and down the east coast of the U.S. Health experts warn wildfire smoke is dangerous. It's made up of tiny particles that can be inhaled deep into a person's lungs and even enter the bloodstream. Here's how Dr. David Eisenman, a professor of medicine at UCLA, puts it.
19: There are studies that show effects on the heart with increased heart attacks and heart failure. There's strokes associated with it, respiratory illnesses.
18: Eisenman says, depending on air quality reports, reduce outdoor activity, use air filters, and wear an N95 mask. Ava Berger, NPR News.
17: This is NPR News. Texas Governor Greg Abbott has issued disaster declarations in dozens of counties because of flooding caused by heavy rains. Areas of South Texas have been hit with more than a foot of rain in recent days, resulting in evacuations and many water rescues in what's known as Texas Hill Country, to include towns near San Antonio. The National Weather Service says the region could see up to 30 inches of rain before conditions improve. New York Mayor Zohran Mamdani says the city plans to expand special education programs for preschoolers. It's part of more than $67 million in new spending on special ed in the nation's largest public school system, as NPR's Janaki Mehta reports.
20: The new program is part of Mayor Mamdani's effort to address long-standing gaps in early childhood education. The move comes as the U.S. Department of Education works to dismantle itself and reshape special education oversight at the federal level. The city's public schools are in the process of hiring hundreds of staffers. Among other things, they would help speed up the delay families face in getting evaluations for their children. There's a focus on expanding services for students with autism in preschool, as the number of kids with that diagnosis continues to increase across the country. The program will launch this fall in 14 of the 32 community school districts in the city. Janaki Mehta, NPR News.
17: I'm Dave Mattingly, NPR News, in Washington.
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1: 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On I-5, 18 minutes. 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If you take Biz 80, 24 minutes. And from Folsom on Highway 50, 26 minutes. Coming up, the California Report at 5:51.
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5: Good morning, Mae Martinez. Nancy Delostrito is in her 70s. She lives in Florida and got a new license plate in the mail. Picture this plate, SQZ A55. SQZ, squeeze, A55. And you get the picture. She said at first she went ballistic, but now she says she might like getting a few honks as she drives around. Hey, girl, how you doing? At least she isn't in Georgia, where the license plate would have had a peach in the background. It's Morning Edition.
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7: It's Morning Edition from NPR News. I'm Leila Fadel.
5: And I'm A. Martinez. Argentina is back in the FIFA World Cup Finals. If they beat Spain on Sunday, they'll be just the third team in men's history to win back-to-back titles. NPR's Becky Sullivan joins us now from Atlanta, where she watched Argentina's comeback win over England. My goodness, true. Becky, what a game.
8: I know. It was nuts. I mean, my ears maybe are still ringing. It was an incredible atmosphere in Mercedes-Benz Stadium. 68,000-plus fans pretty much on their feet all game long, just shouting, singing, like cheering, whipping their jerseys around like towels, and just another incredible comeback for this Argentina team, which has some serious guts, I think. And on the flip side, if you're an England fan, I think maybe your stomach is still tied up in knots over the way the team played, the way they were managed after they went ahead 1-0 about 10 minutes into the second half, after which Argentina went on a tear in the two. Of course, Lionel Messi crosses that led to both Argentina goals. What a heartbreaker for England, whose 60-year wait for another chance at the World Cup trophy must just extend even longer.
5: Becky, England was 5 minutes away. Yeah.
8: I mean, yeah, they felt like, the players said afterward, they felt like they had it in hand. They felt like they were going to the final, because Argentina didn't score at all until the 85th minute, as you're saying. I mean, after the game, they had the players just had these like 1,000-yard stares on their faces. One that stuck with me was a reporter asked England defender Dan Byrne about the mood in the locker room afterward. Was it emotional? Were people upset? Or were people just kind of silently in shock? And here's what he said to that.
9: Bit of both, really. Honestly, I was in shock at the end. I didn't really have a lot of emotion. I still feel pretty numb about it. When you come within 15 minutes of a World Cup final, 1-0 up. I was so confident that we were going to see that out.
8: You know, and England has gone out a lot like this recently. The last time they were in the World Cup semifinal was in 2018, and it was the same thing. They scored first, and then they gave up two goals to lose. Similar stories in the Euros. I think it must just be really brutal to have it happen again.
5: So, Becky, Argentina, I am now renaming them. They are called, to me, Los Chicos del Regreso, the comeback kids. Mm-hmm, I mean, yeah. They've had some impressive games where they've come back.
8: I mean, yeah, like, I think some had really kind of almost criticized them, you could say, had pointed out at least that they had not faced very much top-quality competition in this knockout round, yet all of their knockout games had been nail-biters. I'll just list for you. I've written down the minutes in which Argentina finally took the lead in each of their four knockout games. In extra time against Cape Verde, 111th minute. Against Egypt, the second minute of stoppage time. In extra time again against Switzerland in the 112th minute. And then yesterday against England in the second minute of stoppage time again. And I think what's clear is that this is a team that truly believes they can never be counted out. They have the utmost confidence that even in the 85th minute, even past 90 minutes, that they still have a chance to win. And that confidence is a major thing to contend with, I think, as an opponent.
5: Yeah, Los Chicos del Regreso. I think it's going to stick. All right, so give us a preview of the matchup with Spain.
8: So Spain, this is the matchup for Sunday's final. Spain had a much tougher road, I think, to get to this point in terms of the strength of their opponents. And so they also have an extra day of rest now because they played on Tuesday. They've already beaten three top 10 teams, Portugal, Belgium, and France. For Argentina, England was the first top 10 team they had faced. And so, you know, and Spain in the whole World Cup has just conceded a single goal. And so I think that is going to be a big challenge for Argentina, who, as we heard, hasn't had the lead in any of these knockout games when the clock hit 90 minutes. And so I think it's hard to predict anything in the World Cup, except that it's going to be very fun to be there.
5: And you're going to be there. NPR's Becky Sullivan, thanks a lot.
8: You're welcome.
5: This is Morning Edition from NPR News. I'm Amy Martinez.
7: And I'm Leila Fadel.
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10: This isn't a confirmation hearing. This is more of a performance review. And clearly, when it comes to the treatment of Epstein victims, when it comes to politically motivated prosecutions, you failed.
1: More from Booker on yesterday's testimony from Acting Attorney General Todd Blanche. That's in the next 15 minutes. From the Cap Radio newsroom, U.S. Coast Guard crews have suspended their search for three people missing after a boat sank in San Francisco Bay near Alcatraz. The search was suspended late yesterday. One person was pulled from the water but later died, and 16 others were rescued Tuesday afternoon. A dog on board also died. Ralph Boisa said his extended family were out scattering the ashes of his daughter, who died over a decade ago. Authorities say the boat was a cabin cruiser that capsized.
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13: Good morning. This is the California Report. I'm Alex Hall in San Francisco. Scorching heat has hit much of California this week. In Southern California, triple-digit temperatures were recorded in cities across the region Wednesday. KVCR's Anthony Victoria has more.
14: An extreme heat warning has been in effect for most of the week. The National Weather Service says dangerous triple-digit temperatures are expected through Thursday. At Veterans Park in Colton, families cool down under the shade and on splash pads. Abigail Gleason says she's been able to get through the heat wave, but says it's getting unbearable.
15: We have air conditioning, but like my mom has a swamp cooler, and with the humidity and stuff, it's been a little bit harder for her to stay cool. She stays at my house until it's time to go home and go to sleep.
14: Health officials say people should avoid outdoor activity during peak heat if possible, stay hydrated, and check on children and elders.
13: That was KVCR reporter Anthony Victoria. Humboldt County has taken the first step towards banning the construction of immigration detention facilities in the region. County staff has been directed to draft the ordinance after hearing concerns from local residents. There had been speculation that a proposed Amazon distribution center in the community of McKinleyville could one day be converted into a detention facility. Amazon has denied speaking with U.S. Immigration and Customs Enforcement about the site. A law enforcement practice that's being used in California jails is coming under increasing scrutiny. In what's known as a Perkins operation, undercover agents attempt to elicit confessions from people booked at county jails. The tactic has helped secure hundreds of murder convictions, but critics say they are coercive, can produce false confessions, and disproportionately target people of color. Reporter Kayla Mihalovich has been reporting on this for our partner, Cal Matters, and she joins us now. Kayla, thanks for being here.
16: Thank you for having me.
13: So can you just start by telling us what actually takes place during a Perkins operation?
16: Yeah, so in a Perkins operation, there are two main groups involved. There are undercover operatives. They're also called Perkins agents. And then there are uniformed police officers. So the undercover agents, they are the ones who pose as cellmates. There can be several agents all pressing the same target, sometimes as many as five of them in a cell with one person. They're often older and physically larger than their targets, who it's their first time in county jail. And the agents frequently present themselves as experienced gang members. And these are the people who will try to ultimately get confessions using deception.
13: And then what did you find in your investigation into this tactic?
16: First of all, it's pretty widespread throughout California, especially in Southern California. And in our reporting, we reviewed more than 5,000 pages of court records from Perkins cases out of Los Angeles, San Diego, Riverside, and Santa Clara counties. In Riverside County alone, we obtained law enforcement records showing that they conduct multiple Perkins operations per week, approximately half of which are for unnamed outside agencies.
13: And we know from your reporting that some of these cases involve people who say undercover officers coerce them into essentially confessing to crimes they say they didn't commit, even after they had invoked their Miranda rights or were coaxed into waiving those rights. First, tell us what that means.
16: That's right. So, for example, Michael Goner in Riverside County has maintained his innocence since he was arrested in 2021. He was 25 years old. He alleged that two Perkins agents repeatedly discouraged him from speaking with an attorney and instead advised him to claim self-defense when he spoke with law enforcement about a murder that they were investigating. He was ultimately sentenced to 48 years to life in prison for that murder.
13: Can you address a question that, you know, probably some listeners may have, which is just, is this legal?
16: Yeah, so these operations were greenlit a few decades ago by the U.S. Supreme Court. In 1990, the U.S. Supreme Court created a loophole in Miranda protections. They essentially said Miranda forbids coercion, not deception. So if you think you're just talking to a cellmate and having a quote-unquote, you know, friendly conversation, then there's no coercion involved in that.
13: Now, I know that you found that courts are scrutinizing these cases. What are some of the challenges that you've seen to these operations, and why are they being challenged now?
16: Critics say that they are really coercive, that they risk false confessions and disproportionately target people of color. And those concerns are highlighted in at least 10 cases that are currently stacked before the California Supreme Court this year, challenging convictions involving a Perkins operation. Here's Scott Sanders, a criminal defense attorney in LA.
17: These cases about going to the Supreme Court because it's an issue that is paramount to kind of understanding how far law enforcement can go in these operations. Because if they can do this, there's probably nothing they can't do, because these are the lines that you would think are too far.
16: It's already looking like some of those arguments are gaining traction in the courts. A significant ruling came down earlier this year when an appellate court reversed the conviction of another Riverside County man who has maintained his innocence after finding that law enforcement violated his rights during a Perkins operation.
18: Kayla Mihalovich is a reporter with Cal Matters. She completed this story with the support of a grant from Columbia University's Ira A. Littman Center for Journalism and Civil and Human Rights in conjunction with Arnold Ventures.
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18: And that's the California Report for Thursday, July 16th. We're a production of KQED News. I'm Alex Hall. Thanks for listening and have a great day.
1: It's a minute before 6. 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Just ahead, goats that like to munch on vegetation and brush are used for wildfire mitigation in California, but grazing companies that contract goats out for these projects are warning a recent change in state law could put them out of business. That story's up next.
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5: Good morning. Democratic senators accuse Attorney General nominee Todd Blanche of still working for President Trump, not the public. We hear from one of the senators voting on his nomination, Cory Booker, on Morning Edition from NPR News. Elsewhere in the Senate, the new head of the Federal Reserve said he's committed to getting inflation under control. Amy Martinez.
7: And I'm Leila Fadel. He didn't spell out his plans for interest rates, but the expectation is they stay high. Also, the war with Iran has led to billions in profits for oil companies. Some Democrats want new taxes to get a piece of that windfall. It's Thursday, July 16th. On this day in 1790, President George Washington signed a law making a spot along the Potomac River the nation's capital. The news is next.
21: Live from NPR News in Washington, I'm Windsor Johnston. President Trump has formally notified Congress that the United States is again at war with Iran. The White House says the notice starts a new 60-day period for military action without congressional approval. With the midterms approaching, the president may face a more immediate test from voters. NPR's Franco Ordonez says much will depend on what happens next.
22: If these new strikes actually kind of break the regime, if the Strait of Hormuz actually opens and gas prices drop down, then actually maybe the political implications could be kind of good for the president. But if fighting continues, you know, next week and beyond that, and energy prices continue to rise, then obviously that would not be good for the president or for Republicans for that matter.
21: That's NPR's Franco Ordonez reporting. Some abuse survivors of Jeffrey Epstein are speaking out against the nomination of Todd Blanche for Attorney General. They say the Justice Department's release of Epstein-related files exposed personal information and violated their privacy. NPR's Ava Berger reports one survivor will testify before lawmakers today.
0: Survivors are frustrated that when the Justice Department released the files, it failed to redact some names and photos of them. It's one of the reasons they oppose Blanche's nomination to be the next U.S. Attorney General. Another is Blanche's meeting with convicted sex offender and Epstein co-conspirator Ghislaine Maxwell in 2025, which led to Maxwell being moved to a lower security prison. Survivor Danny Bensky spoke after Blanche's confirmation hearing on Wednesday.
2: His record has shown time and time again that he's prioritizing mitigating reputational harm over protecting American victims.
0: Bensky was 17 when she first met Epstein and will testify before lawmakers today. Ava Berger, NPR News.
21: The American Civil Liberties Union has released a new study that documents widespread use of force among federal immigration officers. NPR's Meg Anderson reports recent fatal shootings in Texas and Maine have brought renewed scrutiny about the agency's tactics.
3: The ACLU analyzed 1,200 incidents involving ICE officers or law enforcement working with ICE across 8 states in 2025. Nearly a third of the immigration enforcement operations they studied involved the use of force, including hundreds in which officers used rubber bullets, tasers, and chemical irritants. Noreen Shaw is one of the authors of the ACLU report.
23: I think with use of force, you're seeing the threat of using force and actually using it become the default tool for immigration enforcement agents.
3: In a statement, ICE told NPR it will not discuss law enforcement tactics, but that the agency is always evaluating its procedures to keep its officers safe. Meg Anderson, NPR News.
21: This is NPR.
1: It's 6:04 with CAP Radio News. I'm Steve Milne. Contra Costa leaders are weighing an ordinance limiting county cooperation with federal immigration agents. The proposed measure would prevent the county from using its resources to assist ICE and limit immigration authorities from accessing county buildings. Supervisor Chanel Scales-Preston says it's poignant that the proposal comes on the 250th anniversary of the United States.
24: I mean, it hasn't been 250 years that Black Americans have been free. And so we come in this time right now as elected leaders to make sure that we are supporting our community and making sure they feel safe within our county buildings, feel safe to go to the hospital and not deterring to go there because they feel like ICE might be there.
1: Supervisors voted to delay a decision on the proposal until county council has time to determine whether it aligns with newly released state guidance regarding the Transparent Review of Unjust Transfers and Holds Act and the California Values Act. The matter is expected to come back to the board later this summer. Companies that use goats for wildfire mitigation are warning they could soon be out of business. That's because a recent change in state law will drastically increase pay requirements for goat herders. CAP Radio's Laura Fitzgerald reports.
25: Maybe you've seen goats munching on the side of the freeway or in open spaces near suburban neighborhoods. These goats mitigate wildfire risk by eating up dry and flammable vegetation. But grazing companies are warning this strategy is at risk because of a recent change in state law that will pay herders around the clock. It'll cause their compensation to quadruple, according to the California Farm Bureau. Tim Arrowsmith owns Western Grazers. He says his herders make around $60,000 a year right now, but now he'll have to start paying them $240,000, which he can't afford.
26: They're messing with the livelihoods of us, they're messing with the livelihood of the herders, and they're messing with the safety of the general public who's not going to get the fire abatement using goats.
25: Arrowsmith says his herders will lose employment, and he'll have to sell his goats under the new law.
26: They end up typically in slaughterhouses at that point. They don't all go to retirement communities. Like, you know, people want to think that these goats are going to live this wonderful life afterwards. They're not. It's over.
25: Arrowsmith says they're advocating for lawmakers to change the law through the budget process before the end of August. Laura Fitzgerald, CAP Radio News.
1: 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If you're in Folsom, the ride on Highway 50 will take 27 minutes. On Highway 99, the drive from Lodi will take 43 minutes. On 99 and on 45 minutes on I-5.
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7: It's Morning Edition from NPR News. I'm Leila Fadel in Washington, D.C.
5: And I'm A. Martinez in Los Angeles, California. President Trump's former defense lawyer defended himself on Capitol Hill Wednesday. Todd Blanche, Trump's pick for attorney general, portrayed himself as independent from the president in a contentious confirmation hearing before the Senate Judiciary Committee.
7: In a few minutes, we'll hear from one of the Democrats who questioned Blanche, New Jersey Senator Cory Booker. But first, some context. Blanche needs nearly unanimous support from Republicans on the committee to get confirmed. And it's not yet clear he has that. Lawmakers honed in on Blanche's close ties to the president and whether he would serve Trump or the American people.
5: NPR's Carrie Johnson has been following the hearing. Carrie, I mean, no shortage of controversy at the DOJ over the past year and a half, and Todd Blanche has really been at the center of it. How did that come up in the hearing?
9: So lawmakers got a chance to ask Blanche about a lot of problems. He got questions about prosecutions against the president's political foes, about how DOJ botched the release of files about convicted sex offender Jeffrey Epstein, and about a nearly $2 billion slush fund the administration tried to set up to pay alleged victims of weaponization. That includes people who stormed the Capitol on January 6th.
5: How did Todd Blanche respond?
9: Well, Todd Blanche basically said he's a creature of the Justice Department. He's worked there as an intern, a paralegal, and a prosecutor. But Todd Blanche has really been dogged by questions about his relationship with President Trump. Blanche, of course, worked as Trump's personal lawyer for a couple years. And Democrats say he's still serving Donald Trump instead of the Constitution. Then, under questioning, Blanche seemed to make a slip of the tongue. Here he is being questioned by Republican Senator John Kennedy of Louisiana.
10: Are you and President Trump friends?
11: I'm his lawyer, was his lawyer, and now I'm the deputy attorney general.
9: Blanche went on to say he's not a yes man and that his time defending Trump should not define his long career.
5: So, Carrie, Democrats on the panel are trying to make the case against Blanche. How do they try to do that?
9: Some of these senators actually worked inside the Justice Department earlier in their careers, so these issues are personal to them in a way. Sheldon Whitehouse from Rhode Island used to be a U.S. attorney. Whitehouse talked about how DOJ has lost stature with judges and juries over the past year.
10: Between judges appointed by every president harshly criticizing the department's work in your tenure, grand juries rejecting indictments, judicial findings of outright misconduct, this seems to be the most troubled Department of Justice in history.
9: Todd Blanche says on his watch, DOJ has done a lot to prosecute violent crime and keep Americans safe.
5: So here's a wrinkle now, because after the death of Senator Lindsey Graham over the weekend, the Judiciary Committee is very closely divided now. So how do Todd Blanche's prospects look?
9: That's true. There's one more day of hearings today that are going to feature witnesses arguing for and against Blanche's nomination. But safe to say, most of the Republicans on the panel seemed inclined to support him. Senator John Cornyn of Texas is going to be critical. For now, Cornyn says he's undecided. Cornyn is worried about DOJ trying to resurrect that slush fund for January 6 rioters, which would use taxpayer dollars. And he's worried about the broad grant of immunity the DOJ gave Trump and two of his sons for any past tax audits. This week, a judge in Florida blasted the Justice Department's approach there. The judge wrote DOJ officials abdicated responsibility to zealously defend the interests of the U.S. in a sham deal that benefited Trump.
5: That's NPR's Carrie Johnson. Carrie, thank you.
9: Thank you.
7: Here to give us his view of Todd Blanche's confirmation hearings is Senator Cory Booker of New Jersey. He's a Democrat on the Senate Judiciary Committee, and he joins me now. Good morning, Senator Booker. Welcome to the program.
12: Good morning. Thank you for having me on.
7: At the end of your line of questioning in Wednesday's hearing, you said that Todd Blanche, quote, should not be confirmed for this job. Why?
12: Well, you hear people of good faith on both sides of the aisle call out this sort of outrages of his short tenure. from conservatives like Bill Kristol talking about his handling of the Epstein files, where he went and directly met with Ghislaine Maxwell in prison and then left, downgraded her to a prison camp, the least restrictive possible, where sex offenders are never sent, against BOP, Bureau of Prisons policies, but had no information that led to a new conviction, new investigations, and then violated the privacy rights and really subjected re-traumatization to the victims, because when he finally released Epstein files, he redacted the powerful men's information, but put out personal information, phone numbers, addresses, even images of many of the women who were the survivors of that violence. It's issues like that that have outraged people on both sides of the aisle, using his office to go after Donald Trump's perceived enemies like Jim Comey for putting seashells in the sand and shapes. All of these things are painting a picture of somebody that is not pursuing justice, but is using the justice system as a shield to protect Donald Trump and as a sword to go after his enemies.
7: You mentioned his handling of the Epstein files quite a bit. That's going to be the subject of some of today's confirmation hearing as it continues, including an Epstein survivor who will be an outside witness. What do you hope to learn?
12: Well, I think that the testimony of these women is really so courageous and very profound and damning. You know, we already know that they had strategic meetings where they pulled together people in the Situation Room to figure out how to protect Donald Trump from this, all while trampling on the rights of the courageous women who came forward. So this is just very blatant, where he violated a bipartisan law, both on its timeline and in its substance, and really caused a lot of damage. This is something alone that would be career ending for someone in a position like this, but it's just indicative of the way he's conducted himself while he's been in that office.
7: You talked about concerns on both sides of the aisle. Blanche needs nearly unanimous Republican support to get confirmed. Senator John Cornyn has said he's undecided. What have your Republican colleagues told you about their confidence in Blanche and what they plan to do?
12: I think it is very concerning to them when you see the kind of unprecedented opposition coming forward. You saw a huge group, over 1,000 DOJ alumni appointed by Republicans and Democrats, career folks, coming out with very substantive condemnations of his conduct in that office. And I think this concerns my colleagues. I've heard in private conversations.
7: But being concerned is not always the same thing as voting with that concern, as we've seen in the past. So
12: what are you hearing
7: in the sense of actual brass tacks here? Are they going to vote for his confirmation?
12: Let's be clear. I've seen Susan Collins express concerns about a Supreme Court justice and their preservation of Roe v. Wade. They still voted for them. I've seen Cassidy concerned about Bobby Kennedy's upholding the highest standards of protecting public health. He voted for them anyway. Then I hear their regrets for their votes. So again, all of us have been burned by people saying one thing and then voting the other way. Obviously, my expectations are low, but I will always be a prisoner of hope. And many times that hope in history has shown that people will vote their conscience in the end. We do not know how this is going to come out, but we need to keep pressing the case in the most substantive way possible and hope they do the right thing.
7: And really quickly, Blanche, his independence has been of concern to you and your colleagues. He told Senator John Cornyn that the $1.8 billion anti-weaponization fund Trump sought to create is, quote, dead. But he also said the settlement agreement that created it is, quote, an enforceable document. Do you think it's clear whether or not that fund can be brought back?
12: No, it's not clear. And it's not just the fund itself. Remember, perhaps the big sweetheart part of this is that they get immunity for any kind of laws they've broken in their taxes. So this is a big gift to Donald Trump, whether it's a slush fund or that immunity, and it should concern us all.
7: Cory Booker is a Democratic senator from New Jersey and a member of the Senate Judiciary Committee. Thank you for joining us.
12: Thank you for having me.
7: We did invite Republicans on the committee to appear on the program. Those invitations remain open.
13: Defense Secretary Pete Hegseth is worried the military doesn't have enough testosterone. On Wednesday, he announced a plan to begin screening service members to make sure they have adequate levels. NPR's Will Stone has more on the plan.
14: In Hegseth's view, testosterone is a matter of national security and wartime readiness.
15: This initiative, it's not about artificial enhancement.
14: That's the secretary in a video posted on social media yesterday.
15: It's about restoring and optimizing your natural capabilities, protecting your longevity, and ensuring you have the biological foundation required to sustain the fight.
14: According to Hegseth, service members 30 and older will have their testosterone levels checked annually. Those who are younger will have the option too. If levels are indeed low, they could pursue testosterone replacement therapy. The guidelines from major medical groups do not recommend this kind of routine screening unless a man has symptoms. Dr. Martin Miner co-directs the Center for Men's Health at Brown University.
4: I think it's very aggressive, but it depends on how it's implemented. It's a little frightening to me.
14: His primary concern, the policy could encourage young men to reach for testosterone replacement therapy before trying to correct the underlying drivers, like poor sleep and obesity.
4: If you just tell men your level is low and we need to optimize it to make you a better fighting machine, to me, that's not really doing them a service.
14: Especially since taking testosterone does affect fertility. But other experts think it's an entirely reasonable proposal, including Dr. Mohit Khera, a urologist at Baylor College of Medicine.
16: Men who have low testosterone levels will suffer from decreased energy, decreased muscle mass, some form of depression, and poor mood. Those three in themselves, for someone who's in combat, is a significant disadvantage.
14: He says checking for low T and bringing it back to a normal range is very different than advocating that it should be boosted to unnatural levels. And there's an ongoing discussion in his field about whether most men should be screened. Garris says it can be a powerful marker of overall health. He acknowledges most men in their 30s will ultimately not screen for low T and require treatment.
16: However, we are seeing that younger and younger men are having lower and lower testosterone levels. Why? Every decade? Because we're becoming more unhealthy as a general population.
14: This latest initiative fits into the Trump administration's broader push, spearheaded by figures like Health Secretary Robert F. Kennedy Jr., to promote men's health and expand access to testosterone. Will Stone, NPR News.

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1: 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Still ahead on Morning Edition, the war with Iran has meant a lot of extra revenue for big oil companies.
2: If things don't resolve quickly, we're looking at potentially $250 billion, not in profit, but in excess profit.
1: Now some Democrats in Congress want to impose a new tax on those so-called windfall profits. That story in the next 15 minutes. From the CAP Radio Newsroom, victims' families and law enforcement are suing California's parole board to block a new review process. The lawsuit by the Criminal Justice Legal Foundation claims the rules undermine sentencing promises. The regulations would allow reviews for inmates serving 25-plus years, potentially leading to sentence reductions by the governor or courts.
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4: 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We now know the ruling, which is a win for the pesticide manufacturer. We'll check in on what this means for California, where spraying is still happening on public forest land. I'm Vicki Gonzalez. 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
0: It's Morning Edition from NPR News. I'm A. Martinez.
7: And I'm Leila Fadel. Good morning. The U.S. Mint is going to make $1 coins with President Trump's face on them. But there are laws that prevent money from depicting living presidents. NPR's Rachel Treisman reports on the administration's workaround.
8: When Treasury Secretary Scott Bessent unveiled a new $1 collectible coin on Fox News on Tuesday, he said he only had two mandates.
9: The currency has to say "In God We Trust" somewhere on it.
8: That's engraved on the coin, according to photos he shared on Wednesday.
9: And there cannot be a image of a living person.
8: That's also engraved on the coin, a close-up of President Trump's face. The Thayer Amendment from 1866 prohibits the use of any living person's likeness on U.S. currency. Here's Jeremy Paul, a professor at Northeastern University School of Law.
10: We don't want neutral symbols like our money to be partisan.
8: Congress passed a law in 2020 authorizing a new coin for America's 250th birthday, with a design, quote, emblematic of the United States semi-quincentennial. And Bessent argues there's a precedent for featuring the president.
9: During the 150th, there was a Calvin Coolidge coin, so we can put living people's images on a coin.
8: But Paul is not convinced. He points to a 2005 law that says a coin can't honor a president until at least 2 years after their death.
10: Whatever precedent there might be, the law has changed further in the direction of trying to depoliticize the currency.
8: The Department of the Treasury says the coin doesn't violate any laws. It did not respond to NPR's questions about how much the collectible coins will cost or where revenue will go.
10: Will the government make money off these coins? Yes, it will. That's the whole point.
8: The coins will go on sale starting this fall. Rachel Treisman, NPR News.
0: This month, NPR is looking at the effect of Trump administration policies on arts and culture around the country. Here's one. It's getting harder to see international artists perform in the U.S. Some are being turned away at the airport. Others aren't even trying to come. Josie Fishels reports.
11: Palestinian comedian, playwright, and actor Alaa Shahadi had come to the United States twice before to perform his one-man show, A Coming-of-Age Story.
12: To us, this horse is much more. It's not just a symbol of freedom. To us, this horse is a symbol of our resistance, our vitality.
11: He had a visa that allowed him to work and live in the U.S. for 3 years. When he landed at New York's JFK Airport last November, it was for a performance in Massachusetts 2 days later. But then Customs and Border Protection officers pulled him aside.
13: As soon as they saw my passport, I was sent to another hall.
11: Shahadi says he was questioned for 5 hours by federal immigration agents. He was handcuffed. Then he was transferred to an immigration detention facility in New Jersey.
13: Suddenly I'm in a room like 20 meters square with 30 people sleeping on the concrete, no blankets. Was a big shock for me.
11: Despite multiple requests, Customs and Border Protection would not confirm these details to NPR. But they did send an email statement saying that Shahadi was refused entry for, quote, not being forthcoming with facts during his interview with officers. The next morning, he was placed on a return flight to his current residence in Amsterdam. Shahadi was shaken by his experience.
13: Of course, it is scary to sit with people with power who can just kill your dreams, as simple as that. And you feel how unfair and how humiliating is that, and how you're nothing as a human being.
11: He decided to cancel his upcoming U.S. tour, 7 cities. Even though most venues showed a filmed version of his show, the canceled tour cost him and the venues that had booked him tens of thousands in lost revenue. Matthew Covey with legal nonprofit Thomas Dot says many international artists aren't willing to even attempt a U.S. tour right now. For some, there's the fear of being stopped and turned around at the airport. But it's also become a lot more expensive.
14: All those fees have gone up significantly.
11: Currently, it's taking over a year to process O artist visa petitions, which are for individuals. But you can't apply more than a year in advance. That's why all artists must pay for faster processing, a fee that just increased to nearly $3,000. Why is visa processing so delayed right now? Petitions are now being reviewed more closely, and more documentation is required, often hundreds of pages.
14: The current situation is a tour that would have been marginal and maybe break even 5 years ago is a losing money project now.
11: That's true for Swedish folk group Kongoro. Their second U.S. tour was set and they had paid the extra fees. But then singer Emma Björling ran into trouble in the next step of the process, the interview. A new Trump policy stipulates that visa applicants must be interviewed in person in their own country of residence. You used to be able to go to any U.S. consulate in any country. Since Björling was in Canada with another band, she needed to finish her tour, fly back to Sweden for her interview, then wait.
15: I was stuck back home without a visa.
11: She missed the first week of Kongoro's U.S. tour.
15: With all the additional fees and costs and troubles and stress, it's not worth it, not financially and not stress-wise and workload-wise.
11: The group lost money on tour and won't return to the U.S. this year. It's not just artists who are feeling the effects. For presenting venues, especially those in smaller cities, cancellations mean lost revenue and lost trust. Jamila Daria is the executive director of the University of Massachusetts Amherst Fine Arts Center.
16: You not only lose the revenue from the patron who bought the ticket, but for that next show that patron was thinking about going to, now they're second guessing, like, well, you know, who knows if the show's going to happen, so maybe I better not buy.
11: Her organization had spent nearly a year planning Alaa Shahadi's visit before it was canceled at the last minute.
16: In Western Massachusetts, where our communities are more rural, access to the storytelling and the perspective of folks who are coming from parts of the world that you don't have direct engagement with is not only lost for that night, but maybe lost for good.
11: Venues like hers are already strained by pandemic losses and cuts to federal arts funding. And when cultural exchange disappears, she says, it's the audiences who end up missing out. For NPR, I'm Josie Fishels in Chicago.

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1: Community has to feel enfranchised. 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
3: Sacramento County supervisors have reversed course on a controversial public safety cut. The board voted to restore $3.5 million for the sheriff's POP team that patrols homeless encampments. We'll have that story in the next 15 minutes. 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
4: Live from NPR News in Washington, I'm Dave Mattingly. President Trump is renewing his threat to attack Iran's bridges and power plants unless Tehran returns to the negotiating table. The president tells Fox News the U.S. military will carry out the strikes next week if Iran doesn't comply. American forces have stepped up their attacks on Iran this week. Maine's Governor Janet Mills is calling on Congress to reform U.S. Immigration and Customs Enforcement. This follows Monday's fatal shooting of a 26-year-old man in Biddeford, south of Portland, by an ICE agent during a traffic stop. Maine Public's Michael Livingston reports.
5: In a letter sent to Maine's congressional delegation this week, Mills claimed Congress has failed to pass any substantial oversight of ICE despite numerous killings by agents. She suggested reforms such as banning ICE agents from covering their faces, requiring them to identify themselves, wear body cameras, and implement better training. If that doesn't happen, she wrote, the agency should be abolished.
6: We'd like to see more aggressive action on the part of Congress to protect the lives of people across this country, not just in Biddeford, not just in Maine, but everywhere.
5: Several Democrats seeking to challenge Maine Senator Susan Collins for her seat say they'll work to abolish the agency if elected. For NPR News, I'm Michael Livingston in Portland, Maine.
4: This is NPR News from Washington.
3: It's 6:31 with CAP Radio News. I'm Steve Milne. U.S. Coast Guard crews have suspended their search for three people missing after a boat sank in San Francisco Bay near Alcatraz. The search was suspended late yesterday. One person was pulled from the water but later died, and 16 others were rescued Tuesday afternoon. A dog on board also died. Ralph Boyce has said his extended family were out scattering the ashes of his daughter, who died over a decade ago. Authorities say the boat was a cabin cruiser that capsized amid swells up to 5 feet. Siskiyou County's Office of Education fails its students with disabilities. That's according to a recent report from the county's civil grand jury. Jefferson Public Radio's Jane Vaughn has more for the California Report.
7: The grand jury's investigation focused on things like special education and hiring and fiscal practices. It found what the jury calls systemic deficiencies in special education and inadequate oversight. Issues include unqualified aides teaching classes, wide disparities between administrator and teacher salaries, and not following federal law for special education students. Office of Education Superintendent Alan Carver said in a statement they're reviewing the allegations and remain focused on serving students and families. The grand jury report includes a series of recommendations to bring the county into legal compliance. They include auditing teaching credentials and implementing a compliance tracking system for special education.
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3: Just ahead, social media can make a song go viral, even push it up the pop charts seemingly overnight. Perhaps it's not surprising that some influencers are being paid to promote music without disclosing it. And we'll hear from the Society for Human Resource Management about what to wear to the office during a heat wave. That's all coming up in the next 20 minutes.

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1: 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If you're in Elk Grove and taking I-5, it'll take you 26 minutes, 24 minutes if you take 99. Roseville commuters can expect a 25-minute trip via I-80, 25 minutes on Biz 80. The ride from Davis on I-80 will take 20 minutes, and on Highway 50, you can expect a 16-minute trip from Rancho Cordova.
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6: Good morning, I'm Leila Faldin. About 20 years ago, the soccer team FC Barcelona raffled off a photo shoot with their players. A young Lionel Messi ended up taking photos with a lucky five-month-old. In one, Messi bathes him in a plastic tub. That baby was Lamine Yamal, who is now a soccer star himself. Messi and Yamal will have a reunion this weekend when Spain and Argentina face off in the World Cup finals. Probably no bathtubs this time. It's Morning Edition.
1: With CAP Radio News, I'm Steve Milne. The Sacramento County Board of Supervisors this week changed course and restored $3 million for the sheriff's office it had cut last month. CAP Radio's Tony Rodriguez explains.
7: Sacramento County is working to close a $101 million budget deficit. County departments were asked to identify cuts, including the sheriff's office. Supervisors in June decided how much funding the sheriff's office would receive, but the sheriff decides how that money is spent. Sheriff's officials said the cut would have eliminated a six-person unit they called their POP team that responds to concerns involving homeless encampments. The money for the program will now come from the county's rainy day fund. Supervisor Pat Hume said if the sheriff's office were to cut the unit, residents would face immediate public safety concerns.
8: I'm protecting people. I'm protecting the people who own those businesses. I'm protecting the people who shop in those businesses. I'm protecting the people who travel to and from those businesses, who want to use their parks, who want to walk on their sidewalks.
7: Francis Liu with Decarcerate Sacramento said elected sheriffs have control over how their department funding is spent. Liu called the process unfair as other social services are being cut by the county and are not being reconsidered.
9: When the sheriff threatens that he's going to cut POP, he is choosing to do that. Like in the end, like he gets his money, he can actually spend it however he wants.
7: The board is expected to adopt the county's final budget in September. Tony Rodriguez, CAP Radio News.
1: Wildfire season is here and the Placer County Sheriff's Office is making sure every home and cabin in the Lake Tahoe area can get emergency alerts. Officials are tackling the region's notorious cell phone dead zones head-on. Starting next month, the county will launch a new backup alert system that doesn't rely on cell towers. Instead, it uses NOAA weather radios and county towers to blast emergency warnings directly to cabins and vacation rentals. Lieutenant Jason Welsh is with the Placer County Sheriff's Office.
10: We recognize that there's a cell phone gap where some of the public can't be alerted through the use of cell phones. So we're working on this redundant system. When the components are installed, it's fairly easy for us to use. It's an extra button for us to press before we make an alert.
1: He says this new method gives deputies a reliable backup option. While this radio system is rolling out, you can still sign up to receive emergency alerts on your smartphone. This is Cap Radio News at 6:47. San Joaquin County has reached a new labor agreement with the union that represents more than 4,000 county employees. It includes a 4% cost of living adjustment each year for 2 years, adds Juneteenth as a floating holiday, and increases longevity pay supplements for certain employees. A coalition of crime victims, families, and law enforcement leaders is suing California's parole board. They want to block a new process that could give certain long-serving inmates a path to shorter sentences. Cap Radio's Greg Michak reports.
0: The Criminal Justice Legal Foundation's lawsuit challenges new regulations set to take effect October 1st. The regulations create a review process for inmates who have served at least 25 years in prison, including some serving life without parole. The Board of Parole Hearings does not make final release decisions. It only sends recommendations to the governor or the courts. The board says the process is not a parole hearing, and some inmates are excluded, including those on death row. But critics say it undermines promises made to victims' families. Phyllis Loya's son was an East Bay police sergeant killed in the line of duty in 2005.
11: If this were a baseball game, instead of three strikes, the defendants would be given 15, 20, 30 strikes. And you know what? Every one of them is a blow to victims. We live with our altered lives forever. The pain is forever.
0: Not everyone opposes the regulations. Anthony DiMartino is with Californians for Safety and Justice.
12: This lawsuit is rooted in the mistaken belief that public safety is defined by how long someone remains incarcerated. However, decades of our work, which has brought crime down to its lowest levels in California history, shows that safety increases when we invest in preventing violence before it happens.
0: The Board of Parole Hearings estimates about 2,400 inmates could be immediately eligible when reviews begin next summer. Greg Michak, Cap Radio News.
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1: 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Foreign policy issues rarely dominate midterm elections, but pollsters say the conflict with Iran could make this year an exception.
14: Ultimately, gas prices may be the determining factor in how this plays out, because gas prices have a ripple effect on everything.
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16: 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I'm Michelle Martin.
17: I'm Leila Faldin.
18: And I'm Martinez. For a lot of people, discovering new music means doing it on TikTok. There's an entire ecosystem of curators recommending music on the app, but sometimes those videos are secretly a form of advertising. NPR's Isabella Gomez Sarmiento interviewed several influencers who say they get paid to promote songs. Isabella, who'd you speak with?
19: I talked to five content creators, all of whom make videos recommending music or reacting to new songs. Some of the influencers NPR spoke to requested anonymity so they could speak freely about the relationship between creators and music labels. Some of them have over a million followers, so it's safe to say a lot of people are consuming this content. They're like VJs for a new generation. They all told me they frequently get paid by record labels or marketing agencies hundreds of dollars per video. And most of the time, these videos are not getting labeled as ads or sponsored posts. They look like totally organic content. I reached out to nearly a dozen labels, including Sony, Universal Music Group, and Warner Music Group. I asked if they engage in influencer marketing, and if so, whether they advise that creators label that those posts as sponsored. None of the labels got back to me.
18: Ooh, sounds squishy. I mean, it sounds like it could be illegal, but maybe not illegal.
19: So that's kind of the tricky part. I mean, payola, which is the practice of labels or artists paying a DJ to play their song or promote it, that's definitely illegal. It was outlawed by the Federal Communications Commission in 1960. However, the FCC doesn't regulate social media. There are rules that influencers are supposed to follow. Those are set by the Federal Trade Commission. In their guidelines, the FTC says that whenever an endorsement is part of a video, the influencer should disclose it in the caption and a superimposed text on the video itself, and they should disclose it in the audio.
18: Okay, do they?
19: Well, all of the influencers I talked to said they usually do not disclose it. And some say they interpret a gray area between a song versus, say, a pair of Bose headphones. Bryson Keith has 1 million followers on TikTok. He told me he often doesn't disclose when the use of a song is being paid for by a label or agency.
17: I don't know. I guess it's a little bit different with music because no one's really buying anything. You're just listening to a free song.
19: To be clear, songs are not free. They're products that labels and artists sell. And even if you're listening on a streaming site like Spotify, people are collecting royalties for those streams. When I asked the FTC if undisclosed song promotions violate their guidelines, they told me they take everything on a case-by-case basis and can't comment on specific situations.
18: All right, so, I mean, it's about finding a song maybe that I might like. So why does this all matter?
19: I really can't overstate just how big of an impact social media sites like TikTok and Instagram have had on the music industry. It's how artists build buzz and get signed. At this year's Grammys, for example, all of the Best New Artist nominees were artists who have had a viral song on TikTok. So while it's great that social media has become a place where people can share what they're listening to and artists can build community, it's misleading if what's being presented as personal taste is actually paid advertising.
18: That's NPR's Isabella Gomez Sarmiento. Thanks a lot.
19: Thank you.
16: Two major events are happening this summer. It's hot as hell outside in much of the U.S., just as millions of workers have been told to go back to the office. Remember that place, The Office? There was even a TV show about it on NBC.
20: What's wrong with my outfit?
21: You might consider pulling it down a touch. Try up a little high.
20: A bunch of prudes.
16: So what do you wear to the office when you might not have been wearing pants at home? Let's ask Johnny C. Taylor, Jr. He is president and CEO of the Society for Human Resource Management. Johnny C. Taylor, good morning. Thanks for joining us.
22: Thank you, Michelle. Good to be here.
16: Okay, I'm going to put you on the spot. What did you wear to work today?
22: A polo. A polo and some sort of khaki pants. Normally, I'm in more formal attire, but it is just too hot.
16: Are there really even dress codes anymore? Is that still a thing?
22: Is it a code in the way that we thought about it 20, 30 years ago? No. Women have hose, guys have suit ties.
16: Wait, hose, explain that. I don't know that everybody knows what hose is.
22: That's too funny. So for those who don't know, there was a time when women were expected to wear things like pantyhose. You could never come wear a dress, for example, and not have some pantyhose on.
16: For the uninitiated, pantyhose is tights, only it's supposedly the same color as your actual skin.
22: Thank you, Michelle. That's okay. Too funny because I'm like, I don't know. I never wore them, so I'm just using I have two sisters. But my mother, okay. I could remember her telling them, slips under your dresses. It's just a different world. There were dress codes. Those don't really exist except in environments where you're forced to wear a uniform.
16: I mean, I understand that dress codes can be very controversial, but I do wonder if some cases it's more nerve-wracking to not be told what people... It's almost like one of those unwritten rules that if you violate it, there's a consequence, but you don't actually know what it is.
22: Clarity is your friend. With this newfound flexibility now, you're right. You're in a world where you're subject to the sense of your employer. If that person feels some sort of way about how you're dressed, oftentimes they won't tell you, but it will impact your career trajectory.
16: So obviously dress codes or guidelines are going to vary depending on your specific job. Mm-hmm. But do you think there's a benefit to a workplace culture where people are dressed up a little bit more?
22: Growing up, my mother said, don't dress for the job you have, but dress for the job you want. If you're trying to position yourself, if you want to stand out, my opinion is that dressing up a little. Overdressing can hurt you as well, by the way. If you overdress in a culture where people don't do that, then you stand out potentially negatively, right? If it actually hurts you.
16: Interesting. So you think people think you're stuck up or you don't belong there or something like that? That's interesting.
22: That's right.
16: Okay. This is another controversial issue. Are you ready?
22: Uh-oh. Get ready.
16: Okay. Shorts. Yes, maybe, no, or hell no?
22: Hell no. Unless you're a phys ed teacher or a gym instructor, the answer is no under any circumstances. And believe it or not, this is hotly contested.
16: It is hotly contested. A lot of designers are making short suits.
22: Listen, no. 95% of workplaces, that would not cut it.
16: Okay. And another one. Sandals?
22: So sandals generally are okay, particularly when it's hot. However, make sure your feet are in order, right?
16: That's Johnny C. Taylor, Jr. He is the president and CEO of the Society for Human Resource Management. Johnny C. Taylor, thanks so much for talking with us.
22: Thank you.
16: This is Morning Edition from NPR News. I'm Michelle Martin.
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4: Good morning. A new poll finds almost 80% of Americans expect the war with Iran to drag on. Right now, Iran is fighting with the U.S. over control of the Strait of Hormuz. What trade routes could it target next? It's Morning Edition from NPR News. President Trump's nominee for intelligence chief told senators Joe Biden was certified as president, but did not say he won. I'm Leila Fadel.
5: And Amy Martinez, why did the confirmation hearing spend so much time on an election from 6 years ago? Also, an ACLU report finds ICE officers using tactics local police put limits on because they can kill people. And how the earthquakes in Venezuela have delayed its return to democracy. It's Thursday, July 16th. On this day in 1969, Apollo 11 blasted off with the first humans to land on the moon on board. News is next.
6: Live from NPR News in Washington, I'm Windsor Johnston. The Commerce Department is reporting a modest uptick in retail sales last month. Stocks on Wall Street this morning opened lower. NPR's Scott Horsley reports the Dow Jones Industrial Average was down about 23 points in early trading.
7: Retail sales rose by 0.2% last month, spending at auto dealers revved up, while online sales got a boost from Amazon's Prime Day promotion. Spending at gas stations was sharply lower in June, thanks to falling gasoline prices. Gas prices have started climbing again now the U.S. ceasefire with Iran has unraveled. AAA says the average price of regular gas jumped a nickel a gallon overnight. The average price of diesel fuels climbed back above $5 a gallon. New applications for unemployment benefits fell last week. 208,000 people applied for jobless aid. That's a 10-week low and suggests that layoffs remain uncommon. Asian stocks were mostly lower overnight. Scott Horsley, NPR News, Washington.
6: Acting Attorney General Todd Blanche faced a tough round of questioning during his Senate confirmation hearing on Wednesday. NPR's Kerry Johnson reports members of both parties pressed Blanche about his independence and his relationship with President Trump.
8: Blanche worked as Trump's personal lawyer for a couple years. He defended Trump in cases that involve election interference, classified documents, and Democrats say he's still serving Donald Trump instead of the Constitution. Then, under questioning, Blanche seemed to make a slip of the tongue. Here he is being questioned by Republican Senator John Kennedy of Louisiana.
9: Are you and President Trump friends?
10: I'm his lawyer, was his lawyer, and now I'm the Deputy Attorney General.
8: Blanche went on to say he's not a yes man and that his time defending Trump should not define his long career.
6: That's NPR's Kerry Johnson reporting. Israeli lawmakers continue to rush through a number of controversial laws before a scheduled recess this week. Among the new laws passed, a bill that guts the power of Attorney General. NPR's Kerry Khan reports from Tel Aviv.
11: Revamping the role of Israel's top lawyer has been high on Benjamin Netanyahu's agenda to overhaul the judicial system. The newly approved law gives the prime minister more power in the hiring and firing of the attorney general, as well as allowing the government to ignore legal rulings. Critics say such legislation removes the guardrails against corruption and strengthens the power of the prime minister. Lawmakers also passed a sweeping bill exempting the ultra-Orthodox from military service and banning prosecution of religious draft dodgers. Israel's high court already paused the law, ruling it unconstitutional. The current Knesset session with its far-right majority ends this week. Lawmakers won't meet again until after national elections this fall. Kerry Khan, NPR News, Tel Aviv.
6: This is NPR News.
0: It's 7:04 with Cap Radio News. I'm Steve Milne. The Contra Costa County Board of Supervisors is considering a ban on ICE using county-owned properties for operational bases. Board Vice Chair Kent Carlson introduced the proposal.
12: We're not living in typical times, so it might take us doing a little something atypical to send a message to the community. And so that's where I was looking, is having it on paper, because it sends a message to a community that is divided and afraid.
0: Supervisors delayed a final decision until County Council reviews how the ordinance aligns with state immigration laws. The matter is expected to return to the board later this summer. Data show Mexican immigrants make up about 24% of the county's foreign-born residents. California is not among the 34 states with higher-than-usual cases of a foodborne illness, but local crops could be hurt by rumors and speculation about what's making people sick. KAZU's Amy Mayer has more for the California Report.
13: Cyclospora is the pathogen infecting people, but officials haven't figured out where it's coming from. Max Toplitsky is chief scientist at the International Fresh Produce Association. In a voice memo recorded for KAZU, he said federal investigators start with asking patients what they ate and where they got it. Next, they look for a common source in the supply chain.
14: Each business is expected to preserve its piece of the chain. Investigators then assemble those pieces to determine where the patient's exposure intersects.
13: Toplitsky says he's disappointed certain crops have been blamed without conclusive testing. Cilantro suppliers are dealing with fallout, he says, after rumors it was the source. He's worried lettuce, a major local crop, could be next. And, he points out, water can also spread the pathogen. In 2025, Monterey County produced fruits and vegetables worth $4.5 billion. For the California Report, I'm Amy Mayer in Monterey.
0: Sacramento County supervisors have reversed course on a controversial public safety cut. In a 3-2 vote, the board restored $3.5 million for the sheriff's POP team that patrols homeless encampments. Opponents called the move unfair as cuts to social services remain. Supervisor Pat Hume explains why he backed the funding.
15: I apologize that we had to go through this unorthodox process, but because there was that real-world situation of the impacts of not having a POP team, which I personally believe in.
0: The funds will come from the county's contingency fund. In traffic heading into downtown Sacramento on Highway 99, it's bunching up at Florin. Florin to downtown will take 24 minutes. If you're on 50, the ride from Sunrise Boulevard will take 19 minutes.
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0: After twin earthquakes killed thousands, Venezuela's recovery effort has pushed another crisis into the background, the fight for a return to democracy. That story in the next 15 minutes.
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4: It's Morning Edition from NPR News. I'm Leila Fadel in Washington, D.C.
5: And Amy Martinez in Los Angeles, California. President Trump sent Congress a formal notification this week that the U.S. is once again at war with Iran.
4: The administration argues this gives them a new 60-day clock to use military action without congressional approval. But the greater concern for the president and his inner circle may not be approval from Congress, but from voters, particularly as the midterms get closer and closer.
5: NPR White House correspondent Franco Ordonez joins us now. Franco, so a restarting of full-scale fighting, there's got to be some political implications here.
18: I think it kind of depends on what actually happens next. I mean, the president would rather not be dealing with all this. I mean, he's made that clear as he's aggressively pushed for the ceasefire. Now, I will say, A, if these new strikes actually kind of break the regime, if the Strait of Hormuz actually opens and gas prices drop down, then actually maybe the political implications could be kind of good for the president. But if fighting continues, you know, next week and beyond that, and energy prices continue to rise, then obviously that would not be good for the president or for Republicans for that matter. And just one other factor is whether voters actually feel the U.S. won or lost the war or is winning or losing. I mean, it's certainly not going to sit well with Americans if they feel the president started this war and then the U.S. lost. So the success of this latest offensive could also be very important from that political perspective as well.
19: Yeah. And the thing on that is that foreign policy really rarely dominates midterm elections. I mean, could this year be an exception?
18: I mean, yes, in that this is a big foreign policy challenge, but no, or really only because it's helping drive such major domestic challenges. I mean, voters are not necessarily going to point to the war for how they voted. I was talking with John McHenry, a veteran pollster with North Star Opinion Research. You know, he says exit polls will not show the war, but they'll more likely show voters citing higher energy prices and the economy, which are driven by the war.
20: Ultimately, the gas prices may be the determining factor in how this plays out politically, because gas prices have a ripple effect on everything. Prices, you know, at every retail shop and at the grocery store will go up because, you know, a gallon of milk doesn't walk to the grocery store. It gets driven there by a truck. So the gas price is sort of the crux of the whole matter.
18: Now, that could change, of course, if this continues to grow and if, for example, Trump commits ground troops to the conflict. Now, he's been reluctant to do that, but he has threatened the possibility.
19: So, Franco, is this what we're doing now? Sporadic strikes and then just continued anxiety about the war all the time?
18: I mean, I'll say that Americans, though, have been expecting that. I mean, there was a new Reuters poll that came out that said 4 out of 5 Americans expect the war to drag on indefinitely. I mean, less than 20% expect the war to end in a matter of weeks.
19: Thing is, though, President Trump has said for months that the war is almost over. Obviously not, because Iran continues to stop traffic going through the strait. So what has this done to Trump's overall support?
18: Well, I'd say a majority of Americans oppose the war, but I'll just add that if you focus on Republicans, they largely continue to remain behind Trump. I mean, it's not necessarily that they're ignoring the evidence that you outlined, but they trust Trump's framing. And McHenry, the Republican pollster, tells me he doesn't expect that to change, no matter the reporting, no matter the facts on the ground, that Trump's core supporters trust how the president interprets those facts to them. And he says that they're likely to trust the president until they can't anymore.
19: That's White House correspondent Franco Ordonez. Thanks a lot.
18: Thank you, A.
4: For more on what's next in Iran, I'm joined by Richard Nephew. He was deputy special envoy for Iran in the Biden administration. He also worked on the 2015 nuclear deal with Iran as the lead sanctions expert for U.S. negotiators. Good morning and welcome back to the program.
21: Good morning. Thanks for having me.
4: So a statement from Iran's Revolutionary Guard broadcast on state media said, quote, "The region's oil and gas exports will either be available to everyone or to no one." That's being taken as a reference to shutting down other trade routes like the Red Sea beyond the Strait of Hormuz. How do you think Iran is weighing its next move?
21: Yeah, this has been Iran's position for quite some time. They were saying this in response to sanctions policies the United States had, you know, a decade ago. So, you know, obviously military attacks and a blockade are going to be part of it. I think their perspective is that they've got the military force to be able to target beyond just the Persian Gulf and the Straits. They've been signaling that really for months now. And I think they're going to try and make sure that all the countries in the region understand that there is no way out other than some kind of deal that allows them to retain control of the Strait of Hormuz, which is now a strategic objective.
4: Now, they're not the only ones threatening. In an interview that aired Tuesday on Fox News, President Trump promised to expand attacks on Iran. Let's listen to what he said.
22: Next week, it gets really bad for them because next week comes the power plants. Next week comes the bridges. We're going to knock out all their power plants. We're going to knock out all their bridges unless they get to the table and negotiate.
4: Why does Iran keep pushing even in the face of a threat like that? Threats we've also heard before from the president.
21: Well, I think two reasons. One, I don't think that they believe the president. I think that over the course of the last several months, he's made very big threats and then he's backed down. And he's backed down kind of making up reasons to do so and saying there's some new diplomatic initiative. So I think they think he's just going to do it again. And then I think the second big thing is they have seen that when they've backed down in the past, it's not resulted in anything positive. And I think the new Iranian leadership, which despite the president's words on this, is far more radical, far more aggressive. These are the folks who believed all along that anytime Iran's been provoked, it needs to attack and be very aggressive. So I think that the Iranian leadership perspective is, we don't trust this guy. We don't believe this guy. We actually think we can make him down if we use force. Hmm. The real problem is that that's also the American position right now.
4: So what does that mean then if they're both kind of playing the same game?
21: I think basically this just drives us into a policy cul-de-sac. I think both the American and the Iranian governments don't have enough military capacity to get what they want altogether. The Iranians are not in a position to totally take control of the strait, although they can threaten access. The United States, at the current level of military operations, is unable to stop Iran from attacking. And so basically this is going to drive both sides back to talking, something that both Trump and Iranian lead negotiator Khalibaf have talked about in recent days.
4: But what will get them back to talking? I mean, because this is very deadly. An Iranian government spokesperson said more than 30 civilians were killed just in recent U.S. attacks. CENTCOM said Iran has killed nearly a dozen civilian crew members on ships in the strait. So deadly for civilians. What do you think it will take for both sides to get back to negotiating?
21: Basically, I think that both sides, as cynical as it is, need to try and demonstrate to the other that they're not afraid, that they're willing to use force, that they're willing to use force in extraordinary ways. I said, you know, yesterday in talking to some folks, I think 5 to 6 days worth of U.S. military operations will be enough for the president to declare, look, I've scared them. Look, I've demonstrated what we're willing to do. I think the Iranians, after a few more attacks on ships, will be willing to say, look, we've demonstrated that we can do this as well. And then I'll be back to the table. But the problem is that even though both sides may come back to the table, it's really hard to see a long-term solution to any of this. So I kind of expect this situation to be our new normal, at least for quite some time.
4: If you were advising the U.S. team, what would your recommendations be to get beyond? I mean, they've discarded the memorandum of understanding pretty openly at this point, but to get beyond that and to a new agreement.
21: Well, I would first of all question whether or not a new agreement's our best path forward. Mm. I think that the best path forward for the United States is to ensure that the strait is open and reasonably free for ships to be able to operate through, although Iran's going to try and exert pressure all along, to maintain pressure on the Iranian system and frankly force the Iranian leadership to confront the deep challenges they've got, you know, domestically. They still can't deliver water to Tehran. They still can't deliver electricity or gas. And to frankly see whether or not this Iranian leadership can be waited out. I think all other options at some point provide more relief to the Iranians and to the IRGC in particular than would be wise and won't solve fundamental problems.
4: Richard Nephew, he served in the Biden administration, worked on the 2015 Iran nuclear deal. He's now at Columbia University. Thank you for your time.
21: Thank you.
5: The Centers for Disease Control and Prevention has not had a permanent director for most of President Trump's second term. Trump's nominee to lead it is Dr. Erica Schwartz. She told senators at her confirmation hearing on Wednesday that she will restore trust in the agency.
1: My sacred responsibility is to provide the American people with public health guidance that is clear, honest, and evidence-based.
5: NPR's Ping Huang has more.
2: Schwartz is considered a mainstream candidate, a retired Rear Admiral in the U.S. Public Health Service. In the lead-up to the hearing, she made a concerted effort to gain support from both Republican and Democratic senators on the Health, Education, Labor, and Pensions Committee. She met with members like Senator John Hickenlooper, a Democrat from Colorado.
3: Senator, it was great to meet you, and I just wanted to say for the record, I did listen to Wagon Wheel, great banjo playing, so thank you for the recommendation.
2: Schwartz is a preventive medicine doctor and former chief medical officer for the Coast Guard. She was clear in her defense of vaccines and certain vaccine mandates, but acknowledged that some Americans are vaccine hesitant.
3: I want to be the CDC director for all Americans. I don't want to be the CDC director just for Americans that believe in vaccines. I want to be the CDC director for people that have concerns about vaccines.
2: Schwartz was asked several times about withstanding political pressure from Health Secretary Robert F. Kennedy Jr., who would be her boss, and President Trump. Here's one exchange with Senator Bernie Sanders, an independent from Vermont.
23: Will you commit that you will report to Congress if you receive directives from Secretary Kennedy to implement policies that are unscientific and could harm the health and well-being of the American people?
3: Senator, I do not believe that the president or the secretary would ever do what you just mentioned.
23: Really?
2: Sanders pointed out that Kennedy fired the last CDC director for refusing to comply with his vaccine directives. Public health veterans like Dr. Deb Howry, former chief medical officer at CDC, had hoped that Schwartz would take a clearer stand.
7: Some of her answers were really disappointing when they asked her about political interference, and she kept talking about it being hypothetical.
2: But Howery says Schwartz was in a tough position, having to show her support for the president and secretary, while assuring the senators that she would be an independent leader that follows the science. The committee will decide whether to advance her nomination for a full Senate vote. Ping Huang, NPR News.
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0: It's 7:19. 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Still ahead on Morning Edition, the ACLU is out with a new report on how ICE officers do their jobs.
8: You're seeing the threat of using force and actually using it become the default tool for immigration enforcement.
0: The research also reveals many instances where ICE use tactics that local police agencies often restrict because they can be fatal. The details in the next 15 minutes. From the CAP Radio Newsroom, the California DMV is requiring 11,000 applicants to retake their written driver's test. Officials suspect widespread cheating. The agency says the irregularities were not caused by technical glitches or artificial intelligence. Several cases have been referred to district attorneys.
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10: 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I'm Vicki Gonzalez. 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
19: 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I'm A. Martinez.
26: And I'm Leila Fadel. Venezuelans are still digging out of the rubble from last month's earthquakes that killed more than 4,800 people. With recovery efforts taking top priority, Venezuela's return to democracy is now on hold. Here's reporter John Otis.
27: Shouting now or never, these protesters in Caracas are demanding that Venezuela's authoritarian regime hold free elections. Then they march to the headquarters of Venezuela's secret police. There, they bang their fists on metal barricades and call for the release of more than 300 political prisoners, some of whom are being held inside the building. Many of these activists support Maria Corina Machado, Venezuela's main opposition leader. She left Venezuela last year to receive the Nobel Peace Prize, but has vowed to return and lead a democratic transition.
28: One protester is holding up a sign with the photo of Maria Corina Machado that says, "We're waiting for you."
27: They may be waiting for a long time.
29: El régimen ha llegado hasta el extremo de cerrar el espacio aéreo comercial de Venezuela para impedir mi entrada.
27: When she tried to fly home last month, Machado said in this video that the Venezuelan government closed the country's airspace. The government is now headed by acting President Delcy Rodriguez. She replaced authoritarian leader Nicolás Maduro, who was captured by U.S. troops in January, and Rodriguez is now working closely with the Trump administration. But U.S. officials are more focused on resurrecting Venezuela's oil industry than on advancing its return to democracy.
6: Lo que ocurrió el 24 de junio en Venezuela.
27: Meanwhile, the post-earthquake state of emergency has allowed Rodriguez, speaking here at a Caracas news conference, to ignore opposition demands.
11: Ellos siempre han utilizado cualquier tipo de artilugio.
27: All this has left activists like José Rolón deeply frustrated. He's just returned to Venezuela after 2 years in exile and now works for Machado, the opposition leader. For Venezuela's current rulers, Rolón says, it will never be the right time to talk about elections or a democratic transition. Yet some analysts caution against moving too fast.
12: Necesitamos un nuevo poder electoral para hacer elecciones.
27: Radio show host and former diplomat Vladimir Villegas says Venezuela must first scrap its highly partisan Electoral Council and Supreme Court. Those institutions ratified Maduro's claims of victory in the 2024 presidential election, despite widespread evidence that he lost in a landslide.
12: Entonces, y digamos, convocar elecciones ya no es sencillo ahora.
27: That's why holding elections right now would not be easy, Villegas says. Another challenge is reviving Venezuela's political parties, many of which were outlawed or taken over by the Maduro regime. Machado's party, called Vente Venezuela, is only now getting back on its feet. Its main office here in Caracas was looted by regime supporters, while hundreds of party activists were jailed or fled the country. Others, like Victor Palazzi, went underground.
13: Did you have to hide?
14: Yeah, I had to.
13: Where did you hide?
14: In different places, in my home, my grandmother's home. I was moving from another place to another place.
13: For how long?
14: 1 year. Even though we were hiding, we were preparing for helping our country.
27: For now, helping the country means deploying to the earthquake zone just outside of Caracas. That's where Palazzi and other Vente Venezuela volunteers are delivering truckloads of medical supplies. Still, one of his colleagues, Rosa Cucunuba, pledges that they will soon get back to politics and to pushing for free elections.
15: We have to help the people with the things that they need right now. But that doesn't mean that we are not going to do all the work that we have to do to finally
14: get freedom.
15: Yes, and get freedom.
27: For NPR News, I'm John Otis in Caracas.
19: In the U.S., tent cities are popping up across western states. They're fire camps, central hubs that federal agencies set up to meet the needs of wildland firefighters, including feeding hundreds of them 5,000 calories every day. Brody Wilson with member station KVNF takes us inside one of the encampments.
16: It's early morning at the county fairgrounds in Ridgeway, Colorado. Today, it's a temporary town of nearly 1,000 people. Hundreds of tents, streets of office trailers, showers, laundry, its own security. It's nearly as big as Ridgeway itself. A crew of firefighters crosses the gravel toward breakfast, single file. Nobody ordered them to. It's how they move on the fire line, where your place in line is how the crew keeps count of you.
17: Right now, we are serving 900 for breakfast. And that's almost every day, too.
16: Shamari Bailey is the head cook. After breakfast, they start making lunch.
17: 1 minute would be 900, and then we have to make 400 extra more. We freak out for a minute, but then we just keep going, you know, because someone has to do it.
16: Behind the mess tent, refrigerated semi-trailers and a supply chain that thinks days ahead.
17: We order in bulk. We order ahead of time. We always stay ahead of the grind, so that way when the meal comes, we're prepared to make that meal. So we have 7 meals prepared in the reefer unit.
16: The kitchen is just one address on what people in the camp call Main Street. Rows of trailers for supply, planning, medical, communications. None of it is improvised. When an incident management team gets the call, the town comes with it. Tyler Nathy is an operations chief here.
18: We have a standard set of stuff that comes with us on a pre-order, essentially. So we like to come and be as self-sufficient as possible, so that we're not putting extra strain on a community when we come in.
16: There are crews here from 30 states. One local crew is an ambulance that includes Reuben Farnsworth.
1: You know, it's a mobile camp, kind of like the camps they set up for military personnel overseas. They throw it all together in a day or two. There's showers, there's a chow hall, kind of like a little city.
16: He says he hopes everybody has a boring fire. Team leaders here on the Gold Mountain Fire rotate out after 2 weeks, but the camp stays until managers think it's safe enough to dismantle and likely be sent somewhere else. For NPR News, I'm Brody Wilson in Ridgeway, Colorado.
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0: Argentina is returning to the World Cup final after a come-from-behind victory against England. The English have not reached the final in 60 years. Argentina is aiming to repeat as champion. We'll get the details in the next 15 minutes.
4: Live from NPR News in Washington, I'm Dave Mattingly. The White House says President Trump plans to discuss free and fair elections in tonight's primetime address. It's unclear what he plans to say. It comes less than 4 months before the November midterms, with the president having been critical of Senate Republicans for failing to pass the Save America Act addressing voting and voter registration. It includes a provision requiring proof of U.S. citizenship to register to vote in federal elections. At least 59 counties in South Texas are under disaster declarations because of flooding. Evacuations and dozens of water rescues have taken place in Texas Hill Country. Governor Greg Abbott says the flooding could break records, as Blaise Ganey with the Texas Newsroom reports.
5: Abbott is telling people that the weather event has been categorized as life-threatening catastrophic floods. This comes a little over a year after the deadly floods in Hill Country that led to the death of more than 130 people. Abbott says this storm is expected to produce more rain than that.
7: The 4th of July floods last year had rainfall of 20.29 inches. The expected rainfall during this rainstorm is expected to be more than 30 inches.
5: So far, 75 people have been rescued, mostly from stranded motorists. I'm Blaise Ganey in Austin.
4: This is NPR News.
0: It's 7:31 with KEP Radio News. I'm Steve Milne. Artificial intelligence is now catching wildfires in Placer County before anyone even dials 911. The technology uses dozens of mountaintop cameras to spot smoke. Cal Fire says the system flags up to 30% of new blazes before human eyes notice them. The cameras constantly sweep the horizon. When the system detects smoke, it pinpoints the location for dispatchers. Jim Hudson is the unit chief for Cal Fire.
20: I get asked a lot, well, why aren't we staffing the lookouts? And we will staff them on high fire dangers, but it's to the point where they are picking up incidents before we even see a 911 call. And they've really been a game changer for us.
0: The Nevada Yuba Placer unit now manages 85 AI-equipped cameras across 58 locations, with heavy focus in the Truckee and Tahoe regions. Goats that like to munch on vegetation and brush are used for wildfire mitigation in California, but grazing companies that contract goats out for these projects are warning a recent change in state law could put them out of business. It would require companies to pay goat herders four times what they currently make, which many of those companies say they can't afford. Tim Arrowsmith owns Western Grazers. He says the state needs to keep wages where they are.
21: The most natural thing we can do on the landscape is to graze. We're not spraying. We're not masticating with heavy equipment. We're running goats to eat the grass and the brush. What is the problem?
0: Grazers are asking state lawmakers to reject the new wage requirement.
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0: Still ahead, Argentina and Spain will face off in the 2026 FIFA World Cup final this weekend. We'll take a look at the economic costs for the teams that didn't make it to the final. Plus, all the morning's business news coming up on the Marketplace Morning Report at 7:51.
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1: 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In traffic, Folsom commuters can expect a 30-minute ride into downtown Sacramento on Highway 50. Checking 99, traffic bunches up right after Calvine Road. From Calvine to downtown will take 31 minutes. If you're in Davis, you can expect a 22-minute ride via I-80 and US 50. And from Roseville on I-80 and Biz 80, the ride will take 37 minutes.
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6: Good morning, May Martinez. Nancy Delostrito is in her 70s. She lives in Florida and got a new license plate in the mail. Picture this plate, SQZ-A55. SQZ, squeeze, A55. And you get the picture. She said at first she went ballistic, but now she says she might like getting a few honks as she drives around. Hey, girl, how you doing? At least she isn't in Georgia, where the license plate would have had a peach in the background. It's Morning Edition.
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8: It's Morning Edition from NPR News. I'm Leila Fadel.
6: And I'm A. Martinez. Argentina is back in the FIFA World Cup Finals. If they beat Spain on Sunday, they'll be just the third team in men's history to win back-to-back titles. NPR's Becky Sullivan joins us now from Atlanta, where she watched Argentina's comeback win over England. My goodness,
9: true.
6: Becky, what a game.
9: I know. It was nuts. I mean, my ears maybe are still ringing. It was an incredible atmosphere in Mercedes-Benz Stadium. 68,000 plus fans pretty much on their feet all game long, just shouting, singing, like cheering, whipping their jerseys around like towels, and just another incredible comeback for this Argentina team, which has some serious guts, I think. And on the flip side, if you're an England fan, I think maybe your stomach is still tied up in knots over the way the team played, the way they were managed after they went ahead 1-0 about 10 minutes into the second half, after which Argentina went on a tear in the two. Of course, Lionel Messi crosses that led to both Argentina goals. What a heartbreaker for England, whose 60-year wait for another chance at the World Cup trophy must just extend even longer.
6: Becky, England was 5 minutes away. Yeah.
9: I mean, yeah, they felt like, the players said afterward, they felt like they had it in hands. They felt like they were going to the final because Argentina didn't score at all until the 85th minute, as you're saying. I mean, after the game, they had, the players just had these like 1,000-yard stares on their faces. One that stuck with me was a reporter asked England defender Dan Byrne about the mood in the locker room afterward. Was it emotional? Were people upset? Or were people just kind of silently in shock? And here's what he said to that.
10: Bit of both, really. Honestly, I was in shock at the end. I didn't really have a lot of emotion. I still feel pretty numb about it. I, yeah, When you come within 15 minutes of a World Cup final, 1-0 up, I was so confident that we were going to see that out.
9: You know, and England has gone out a lot like this recently. The last time they were in the World Cup semifinal was in 2018, and it was the same thing. They scored first, and then they gave up two goals to lose. Similar stories in the Euros. I think it must just be really brutal to have it happen again.
6: So, Becky, Argentina, I am now renaming them. They are called, to me, Los Chicos del Regreso, the comeback kids. Mm-hmm, I mean, yeah. They've had some impressive games where they've come back.
9: I mean, yeah, like, I think some had really kind of almost criticized them, you could say, had pointed out at least that they had not faced very much top quality competition in this knockout round, yet all of their knockout games had been nail biters. I'll just list for you. I've written down the minutes in which Argentina finally took the lead in each of their four knockout games. In extra time against Cape Verde, 111th minute. Against Egypt, the second minute of stoppage time. In extra time again against Switzerland in the 112th minute. And then yesterday against England in the second minute of stoppage time again. And I think what's clear is that this is a team that truly believes they can never be counted out. They have the utmost confidence that even in the 85th minute, even past 90 minutes, that they still have a chance to win. And that confidence is a major thing to contend with, I think, as an opponent.
6: Yeah, Los Chicos del Regreso. I think it's going to stick. All right, so give us a preview of the matchup with Spain.
9: So Spain, this is the matchup for Sunday's final. Spain had a much tougher road, I think, to get to this point in terms of the strength of their opponents. And so they also have an extra day of rest now because they played on Tuesday. They've already beaten three top 10 teams, Portugal, Belgium, and France. For Argentina, England was the first top 10 team they had faced. And so, you know, and Spain in the whole World Cup has just conceded a single goal. And so I think that is going to be a big challenge for Argentina, who, as we heard, hasn't had the lead in any of these knockout games when the clock hit 90 minutes. And so I think it's hard to predict anything in the World Cup, except that it's going to be very fun to be there.
6: And you're going to be there. NPR's Becky Sullivan, thanks a lot.
9: You're welcome.
6: This is Morning Edition from NPR News. I'm Amy Martinez.
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1: 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Still ahead on Morning Edition, Democratic Senator Cory Booker grilled President Trump's nominee for Attorney General on Wednesday.
12: This isn't a confirmation hearing. This is more of a performance review. And clearly, when it comes to the treatment of Epstein victims, when it comes to politically motivated prosecutions, you fail.
1: More from Booker on yesterday's testimony from acting Attorney General Todd Blanche. That's in the next 15 minutes. From the Cap Radio newsroom, U.S. Coast Guard crews have suspended their search for three people missing after a boat sank in San Francisco Bay near Alcatraz. The search was suspended late yesterday. One person was pulled from the water but later died, and 16 others were rescued Tuesday afternoon. Ralph Boyce has said his extended family were out scattering the ashes of his daughter, who died over a decade ago. Authorities say the boat was a cabin cruiser that capsized.
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11: From Marketplace in New York, I'm Kimberly Adams. It's already been a big week for economic data. We got inflation measures for consumers and producers, both showing prices rising more slowly than experts expected. But we also learned this morning how consumers responded to those prices in June. The U.S. Census Bureau says retail and food sales in June were up 0.2% from the previous month and up 6.7% from the same time last year. Marketplace's Nancy Marshall Genzer has this consumer pulse check on the trends informing those numbers.
15: Consumers are stressed. They don't like the prices they're paying at the grocery store and the gas station. But splurging once in a while can make them feel better. Retail therapy, anyone?
16: So I impulse bought these little side tables from TikTok Shop.
15: That's Katie Thomas. She analyzes consumer behavior at the Kearney Consumer Institute, and she says people are still spending on things that bring them joy.
16: A lot of people actually see a vacation or a weekend trip as something they're willing to protect and willing to sacrifice elsewhere for.
15: So maybe they buy the off-brand at the grocery store as they're saving up for that super expensive plane ticket, or a new pair of shoes from their favorite luxury brand, says Sonia Lipinski of Alex Partners. They just did a footwear survey. Lipinski says shoppers are still buying expensive shoes, but fewer pairs.
17: So 30 to 40% of consumers are saying they want to buy the brands that they want. They are just not going to buy as many pairs of shoes as they had in years past.
15: Dan North is senior economist at Allianz Trade North America. He says this pattern of consumer spending will continue as long as people feel secure in their jobs.
18: It's a no hire, no fire situation, that's for sure. But if you look at the unemployment rate and the amount of jobs created every month, this is what's helping people feel secure.
15: North says if the job market holds up, the consumer will too. I'm Nancy Marshall Genzer for Marketplace.
11: Let's do the numbers. The Dow is up 128 points, that's 0.2%. The S&P 500 is down 0.1%, and the NASDAQ is down 0.7%. The 10-year Treasury yield is up at 4.57%. We also got weekly jobless claims earlier this morning. The number of people filing for first-time unemployment benefits fell to 208,000.
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11: The final game of the 2026 FIFA Men's World Cup will be played this Sunday in New Jersey. Spain and Argentina will face each other to determine the champion. But for some of the other 46 teams who failed to make it this far, they're facing more than just disappointed fans back home. World Cup losses can come at political and financial costs for some national soccer clubs. Catherine Kim is an assistant editor for Politico and wrote about this for the Politico Forecast newsletter. 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
19: Good morning.
11: You start your piece with a taste of what happens when a team underperforms in the World Cup. Can you share more about what we saw from different teams?
19: Yeah, I think the one that I had highlighted and is definitely the most controversial is South Korea's crash out. They didn't even make it to the knockout round. It was one of their poorest performances ever. And that actually led to the president calling for a special audit on the Korea Football Association, KFA, as well as the hiring of the coach, who there has already been a lot of controversy over whether he was hired on improper grounds. What started with that president's request for an audit has now kind of snowballed into a series of National Assembly hearings. There's been the Seoul Metropolitan Police is conducting a criminal investigation. The coach has resigned. The Korea Football Association's president is leaving as well. And so there have been all these political consequences to their loss.
11: I think a lot of people can relate to being upset that your team has lost, but to outsiders, this may seem like a bit of overkill for there to be all of these investigations and for the government to be involved in this. Why is there such an intense reaction?
19: What is on the line here is that KFA, about 30% of his funds come from public funds. It's the reason why the president is so interested in seeing whether or not it has gone through proper procedure. Transparency is very important to the people of Korea. It's been a pillar to this specific president's presidency, and that had become a huge question mark, the transparency behind KFA and hiring its coach.
20: What do we know about how some of the other teams that have had to go home empty-handed are being received and any financial consequences for them?
19: Uruguay is the first that comes to mind. There has been federation turmoil and public fallout. Famously, the federation canceled the team's charter flight home, so it forced the players to come back home on commercial flights as a means of embarrassment and punishment. And Croatia, their manager left, and they've hired someone new to rebuild the team. And Saudi Arabia, the Football Federation's president has resigned, and they have also acknowledged the need for sweeping changes.
20: You know, we should also note that the U.S. men's national team did lose in the round of 16 against Belgium, but there's still a pretty significant payday that comes out of that anyway, right?
19: Just by advancing to the round of 16, you add $15 million in performance money. And then it's a 20-80 agreement where the U.S. soccer keeps 20 and the remainder goes to the players. And I think what's worth noting and what has received a lot of headlines is that it's split equally between the men's World Cup players and the women team as well. So that kind of is an equal payday for both.
20: Catherine Kim is an assistant editor at Politico magazine. Thank you so much.
19: Thank you.
20: And in New York, I'm Kimberly Adams with the Marketplace Morning Report. 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
1: Just ahead, goats that munch on vegetation are used for wildfire mitigation in California, but grazing companies that contract goats out for these projects are warning a recent change in state law could put them out of business. That story during our 8:04 newscast.
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6: Good morning. Democratic senators accuse Attorney General nominee Todd Blanche of still working for President Trump, not the public. We hear from one of the senators voting on his nomination, Cory Booker, on Morning Edition from NPR News. Elsewhere in the Senate, the new head of the Federal Reserve said he's committed to getting inflation under control. Amy Martinez.
22: And I'm Leila Faldin. He didn't spell out his plans for interest rates, but the expectation is they stay high. Also, the war with Iran has led to billions in profits for oil companies. Some Democrats want new taxes to get a piece of that windfall. It's Thursday, July 16th, on this day in 1790. President George Washington signed a law making a spot along the Potomac River the nation's capital. The news is next.
8: Live from NPR News in Washington, I'm Windsor Johnston. The latest exchange of strikes between the U.S. and Iran is raising new fears of a broader regional war. U.S. forces have expanded attacks into northern Iran, while Tehran has retaliated with missiles and drones across the Gulf. In Iraq, drones targeted Erbil today, the first such attack on the Kurdistan region's capital since the April ceasefire. NPR's Jane Arraf reports.
23: The U.S. maintains a military base at Erbil's International Airport, which in the past has been heavily targeted by both Iran and Iranian-backed Iraqi militias. The Kurdistan region of Iraq's Security Directorate said U.S.-led coalition forces shot down 8 drones Wednesday night in the capital Erbil's airspace. No casualties were reported. The drones were launched amid increased attacks between the U.S. and Iran this week. Iraqi Prime Minister Ali al-Zaidi, currently on a visit to the U.S., said the attack was a criminal attempt aimed at disrupting Iraqi peace and stability. Jane Araf, NPR News, Amman.
0: Nearly half of House Democrats voted yesterday to cut off U.S. aid to Israel. It wasn't enough to pass, but NPR's Barbara Sprunt reports it reflects a major political shift for the party.
2: The proposed amendment to a State Department funding bill would have removed over $3 billion in funding to Israel. It ultimately failed. The measure was introduced by Republican Congressman Thomas Massey of Kentucky, who has long advocated for a more isolationist posture when it comes to foreign policy. The issue divided Democratic leaders, who typically vote in lockstep. The number two Democrat in the House, Catherine Clark, voted to remove the funding for Israel. House Minority Leader Hakeem Jeffries called it overly broad and said it would also restrict the United States' ability to confront Hamas, Hezbollah, and other terrorist organizations in the region. Barbara Sprunt, NPR News.
0: At least a dozen Democrats in Maine are seeking their party's nomination to take on Republican Senator Susan Collins this fall. Kevin Miller with Maine Public reports the field is rushing to reset after former nominee Graham Plattner dropped out of the race.
3: The list of candidates who filed papers by Wednesday's deadline includes several names familiar to Democratic voters. For instance, three of the contenders, former State Senate President Troy Jackson, Maine Secretary of State Shenna Bellows, and former Maine CDC Director Nirav Shah, competed in last month's gubernatorial primary. Plattner lost the support of state and national party leaders after a former romantic partner accused him of raping her 5 years ago. He strongly denied the allegations, but withdrew last week. The Maine Democratic Party is now under intense pressure from Plattner's large and mobilized base of supporters to choose a replacement with the same populist, progressive agenda. For NPR News, I'm Kevin Miller.
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1: It's 8:04 with Cap Radio News. I'm Steve Milne. Contra Costa leaders are weighing an ordinance limiting county cooperation with federal immigration agents. The proposed measure would prevent the county from using its resources to assist ICE and limit immigration authorities from accessing county buildings. Supervisor Chanel Scales Preston says it's poignant that the proposal comes on the 250th anniversary of the United States.
4: I mean, it hasn't been 250 years that Black Americans have been free. And so we come in this time right now as elected leaders to make sure that we are supporting our community and making sure they feel safe within our county buildings, feel safe to go to the hospital and not deterring to go there because they feel like ICE might be there.
1: Supervisors voted to delay a decision on the proposal until county council has time to determine whether it aligns with state immigration law. The matter is expected to come back to the board later this summer. Companies that use goats for wildfire mitigation are warning they could soon be out of business. That's because a recent change in state law will drastically increase pay requirements for goat herders. Gap Radio's Laura Fitzgerald explains.
24: Maybe you've seen goats munching on the side of the freeway or in open spaces near suburban neighborhoods. These goats mitigate wildfire risk by eating up dry and flammable vegetation. But grazing companies are warning this strategy is at risk because of a recent change in state law that will pay herders around the clock. It'll cause their compensation to quadruple, according to the California Farm Bureau. Tim Arrowsmith owns Western Grazers. He says his herders make around $60,000 a year right now, but now he'll have to start paying them $240,000, which he can't afford.
25: They're messing with the livelihoods of us. They're messing with the livelihood of the herders, and they're messing with the safety of the general public who's not going to get the fire abatement using goats.
24: Arrowsmith says his herders will lose employment, and he'll have to sell his goats under the new law.
25: They end up typically in slaughterhouses at that point. They don't all go to retirement communities. Like, you know, people want to think that these goats are going to live this wonderful life afterwards. They're not. It's over.
24: Arrowsmith says they're advocating for lawmakers to change the law through the budget process before the end of August. Laura Fitzgerald, Cap Radio News.
1: In traffic, a couple of accidents reported. One northbound I-5 just south of Highway 50. A crash westbound I-80 just west of Madison. Another crash westbound I-80 west of Greenback. The ride from Greenback to downtown Sacramento will take 27 minutes.
21: Laura from Folsom says that being an Evergreen member gives her a sense of peace in a chaotic world. 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
1: Just ahead, stricter immigration enforcement and changing travel policies are making it harder than ever for performing artists to tour the U.S. We'll have that story in the next 15 minutes.
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9: It's Morning Edition from NPR News. I'm Leila Fadel in Washington, D.C.
6: And I'm Martinez in Los Angeles, California. President Trump's former defense lawyer defended himself on Capitol Hill Wednesday. Todd Blanche, Trump's pick for attorney general, portrayed himself as independent from the president in a contentious confirmation hearing before the Senate Judiciary Committee.
9: In a few minutes, we'll hear from one of the Democrats who questioned Blanche, New Jersey Senator Cory Booker. But first, some context. Blanche needs nearly unanimous support from Republicans on the committee to get confirmed, and it's not yet clear he has that. Lawmakers honed in on Blanche's close ties to the president and whether he would serve Trump or the American people.
6: NPR's Carrie Johnson has been following the hearing. Carrie, I mean, no shortage of controversy at the DOJ over the past year and a half, and Todd Blanche has really been at the center of it. How did that come up in the hearing?
10: So lawmakers got a chance to ask Blanche about a lot of problems. He got questions about prosecutions against the president's political foes, about how DOJ botched the release of files about convicted sex offender Jeffrey Epstein, and about a nearly $2 billion slush fund the administration tried to set up to pay alleged victims of weaponization. That includes people who stormed the Capitol on January 6th.
6: How did Todd Blanche respond?
10: Well, Todd Blanche basically said he's a creature of the Justice Department. He's worked there as an intern, a paralegal, and a prosecutor. But Todd Blanche has really been dogged by questions about his relationship with President Trump. Blanche, of course, worked as Trump's personal lawyer for a couple years. And Democrats say he's still serving Donald Trump instead of the Constitution. Then, under questioning, Blanche seemed to make a slip of the tongue. Here he is being questioned by Republican Senator John Kennedy of Louisiana.
12: Are you and President Trump friends?
13: I'm his lawyer, was his lawyer, and now I'm the deputy attorney general.
10: Blanche went on to say he's not a yes man and that his time defending Trump should not define his long career.
6: So, Carrie, Democrats on the panel are trying to make the case against Blanche. How do they try to do that?
10: Some of these senators actually worked inside the Justice Department earlier in their careers, so these issues are personal to them in a way. Sheldon Whitehouse from Rhode Island used to be a U.S. attorney. Whitehouse talked about how DOJ has lost stature with judges and juries over the past year.
16: Between judges appointed by every president harshly criticizing the department's work in your tenure, grand juries rejecting indictments, judicial findings of outright misconduct, this seems to be the most troubled Department of Justice in history.
10: Todd Blanche says on his watch, DOJ has done a lot to prosecute violent crime and keep Americans safe.
6: So here's a wrinkle now, because after the death of Senator Lindsey Graham over the weekend, the Judiciary Committee is very closely divided now. So how do Todd Blanche's prospects look?
10: That's true. There's one more day of hearings today that are going to feature witnesses arguing for and against Blanche's nomination. But safe to say, most of the Republicans on the panel seemed inclined to support him. Senator John Cornyn of Texas is going to be critical. For now, Cornyn says he's undecided. Cornyn is worried about DOJ trying to resurrect that slush fund for January 6 rioters, which would use taxpayer dollars. And he's worried about the broad grant of immunity the DOJ gave Trump and two of his sons for any past tax audits. This week, a judge in Florida blasted the Justice Department's approach there. The judge wrote DOJ officials abdicated responsibility to zealously defend the interests of the U.S. in a sham deal that benefited Trump.
6: That's NPR's Carrie Johnson. Carrie, thank you.
10: Thank you.
9: Here to give us his view of Todd Blanche's confirmation hearings is Senator Cory Booker of New Jersey. He's a Democrat on the Senate Judiciary Committee, and he joins me now. Good morning, Senator Booker. Welcome to the program.
26: Good morning. Thank you for having me on.
9: At the end of your line of questioning in Wednesday's hearing, you said that Todd Blanche, quote, should not be confirmed for this job. Why?
26: Well, you hear people of good faith on both sides of the aisle call out the sort of outrages of his short tenure. from conservatives like Bill Kristol talking about his handling of the Epstein files, where he went and directly met with Ghislaine Maxwell in prison and then left, downgraded her to a prison camp, the least restrictive possible, where sex offenders are never sent, against BOP, Bureau of Prisons policies, but had no information that led to a new conviction, new investigations, and then violated the privacy rights and really subjected re-traumatization to the victims, because when he finally released Epstein files, he redacted the powerful men's information, but put out personal information, phone numbers, addresses, even images of many of the women who were the survivors of that violence. It's issues like that that have outraged people on both sides of the aisle, using his office to go after Donald Trump's perceived enemies, like Jim Comey for putting seashells in the sand in shapes. All of these things are painting a picture of somebody that is not pursuing justice, but is using the justice system as a shield to protect Donald Trump and as a sword to go after his enemies.
9: You mentioned his handling of the Epstein files quite a bit. That's going to be the subject of some of today's confirmation hearing as it continues, including an Epstein survivor who will be an outside witness. What do you hope to learn?
26: Well, I think that the testimony of these women is really so courageous and very profound and damning. You know, we already know that they had strategic meetings where they pulled together people in the Situation Room to figure out how to protect Donald Trump from this, all while trampling on the rights of the courageous women who came forward. So this is just very blatant, where he violated a bipartisan law, both on its timeline and in its substance, and really caused a lot of damage. This is something alone that would be career ending for someone in a position like this, but it's just indicative of the way he's conducted himself while he's been in that office.
9: You talked about concerns on both sides of the aisle. Blanche needs nearly unanimous Republican support to get confirmed. Senator John Cornyn has said he's undecided. What have your Republican colleagues told you about their confidence in Blanche and what they plan to do?
26: I think it is very concerning to them when you see the kind of unprecedented opposition coming forward. You saw a huge group, over 1,000 DOJ alumni appointed by Republicans and Democrats, career folks, coming out with very substantive condemnations of his conduct in that office. And I think this concerns my colleagues. I've heard in private conversations.
9: But being concerned is not always the same thing as voting with that concern, as we've seen in the past. So
26: what are you hearing
9: in the sense of actual brass tacks here? Are they going to vote for his confirmation?
26: Let's be clear. I've seen Susan Collins express concerns about a Supreme Court justice and their preservation of Roe v. Wade. They still voted for them. I've seen Cassidy concerned about Bobby Kennedy's upholding the highest standards of protecting public health. He voted for them anyway. Then I hear their regrets for their votes. So again, all of us have been burned by people saying one thing and then voting the other way. Obviously, my expectations are low, but I will always be a prisoner of hope. And many times that hope in history has shown that people will vote their conscience in the end. We do not know how this is going to come out, but we need to keep pressing the case in the most substantive way possible and hope they do the right thing.
9: And really quickly, Blanche, his independence has been of concern to you and your colleagues. He told Senator John Cornyn that the $1.8 billion anti-weaponization fund Trump sought to create is, quote, dead. But he also said the settlement agreement that created it is, quote, an enforceable document. Do you think it's clear whether or not that fund can be brought back?
26: No, it's not clear. And it's not just the fund itself. Remember, perhaps the big sweetheart part of this is that they get immunity for any kind of laws they've broken in their taxes. So this is a big gift to Donald Trump, whether mm-hmm. it's a slush fund or that immunity, and it should concern us all.
9: Cory Booker is a Democratic senator from New Jersey and a member of the Senate Judiciary Committee. Thank you for joining us.
26: Thank you for having me.
9: We did invite Republicans on the committee to appear on the program. Those invitations remain open.
11: Defense Secretary Pete Hegseth is worried the military doesn't have enough testosterone. On Wednesday, he announced a plan to begin screening service members to make sure they have adequate levels. NPR's Will Stone has more on the plan.
14: In Hegseth's view, testosterone is a matter of national security and wartime readiness.
15: This initiative, it's not about artificial enhancement.
14: That's the secretary in a video posted on social media yesterday.
15: It's about restoring and optimizing your natural capabilities, protecting your longevity, and ensuring you have the biological foundation required to sustain the fight.
14: According to Hegseth, service members 30 and older will have their testosterone levels checked annually. Those who are younger will have the option too. If levels are indeed low, they could pursue testosterone replacement therapy. The guidelines from major medical groups do not recommend this kind of routine screening unless a man has symptoms. Dr. Martin Miner co-directs the Center for Men's Health at Brown University.
5: I think it's very aggressive, but it depends on how it's implemented. It's a little frightening to me.
14: His primary concern, the policy could encourage young men to reach for testosterone replacement therapy before trying to correct the underlying drivers, like poor sleep and obesity.
5: If you just tell men your level is low and we need to optimize it to make you a better fighting machine, to me, that's not really doing them a service.
14: Especially since taking testosterone does affect fertility. But other experts think it's an entirely reasonable proposal, including Dr. Mohit Khera, a urologist at Baylor College of Medicine.
8: Men who have low testosterone levels will suffer from decreased energy, decreased muscle mass, some form of depression, and poor mood. Those three in themselves, for someone who's in combat, is a significant disadvantage.
14: He says checking for low T and bringing it back to a normal range is very different than advocating that it should be boosted to unnatural levels. And there's an ongoing discussion in his field about whether most men should be screened. Kara says it can be a powerful marker of overall health. He acknowledges most men in their 30s will ultimately not screen for low T and require treatment.
8: However, we are seeing that younger and younger men are having lower and lower testosterone levels. Why? Every decade? Because we're becoming more unhealthy as a general population.
14: This latest initiative fits into the Trump administration's broader push, spearheaded by figures like Health Secretary Robert F. Kennedy Jr., to promote men's health and expand access to testosterone. Will Stone, NPR News.

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1: 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Still ahead on Morning Edition, the war with Iran has meant a lot of extra revenue for big oil companies.
2: If things don't resolve quickly, we're looking at potentially $250 billion, not in profit, but in excess profit.
1: Now some Democrats in Congress want to impose a new tax on those so-called windfall profits. That story in the next 15 minutes. From the Cap Radio newsroom, victims, families, and law enforcement are suing California's parole board to block a new review process. The lawsuit by the Criminal Justice Legal Foundation claims the rules undermine sentencing promises. The regulations would allow reviews for inmates serving 25-plus years, potentially leading to sentence reductions by the governor or courts.
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4: 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I'm Vicki Gonzalez. 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
0: It's Morning Edition from NPR News. I'm A. Martinez.
7: And I'm Leila Fadel. Good morning. The U.S. Mint is going to make $1 coins with President Trump's face on them. But there are laws that prevent money from depicting living presidents. NPR's Rachel Treisman reports on the administration's workaround.
8: When Treasury Secretary Scott Bessent unveiled a new $1 collectible coin on Fox News on Tuesday, he said he only had two mandates.
9: The currency has to say "In God We Trust" somewhere on it.
8: That's engraved on the coin, according to photos he shared on Wednesday.
9: And there cannot be an image of a living person.
8: That's also engraved on the coin, a close-up of President Trump's face. The Thayer Amendment from 1866 prohibits the use of any living person's likeness on U.S. currency. Here's Jeremy Paul, a professor at Northeastern University School of Law.
10: We don't want neutral symbols like our money to be partisan.
8: Congress passed a law in 2020 authorizing a new coin for America's 250th birthday with a design, quote, emblematic of the United States semi-quincentennial. And Bessent argues there's a precedent for featuring the president.
9: During the 150th, there was a Calvin Coolidge coin, so we can put living people's images on a coin.
8: But Paul is not convinced. He points to a 2005 law that says a coin can't honor a president until at least 2 years after their death.
10: Whatever precedent there might be, the law has changed further in the direction of trying to depoliticize the currency.
8: The Department of the Treasury says the coin doesn't violate any laws. It did not respond to NPR's questions about how much the collectible coins will cost or where revenue will go.
10: Will the government make money off these coins? Yes, it will. That's the whole point.
8: The coins will go on sale starting this fall. Rachel Treisman, NPR News.
0: This month, NPR is looking at the effect of Trump administration policies on arts and culture around the country. Here's one. It's getting harder to see international artists perform in the U.S. Some are being turned away at the airport. Others aren't even trying to come. Josie Fishels reports.
11: Palestinian comedian, playwright, and actor Alaa Shahadi had come to the United States twice before to perform his one-man show, a coming-of-age story.
12: To us, this horse is much more. It's not just a symbol of freedom. To us, this horse is a symbol of our resistance, our vitality.
11: He had a visa that allowed him to work and live in the U.S. for 3 years. When he landed at New York's JFK Airport last November, it was for a performance in Massachusetts 2 days later. But then, Customs and Border Protection officers pulled him aside.
13: As soon as they saw my passport, I was sent to another hall.
11: Shahadi says he was questioned for 5 hours by federal immigration agents. He was handcuffed. Then he was transferred to an immigration detention facility in New Jersey.
13: Suddenly I'm in a room like 20 meters square with 30 people sleeping on the concrete. No, nothing, no blankets. It was a big shock for me.
11: Despite multiple requests, Customs and Border Protection would not confirm these details to NPR. But they did send an email statement saying that Shahadi was refused entry for, quote, not being forthcoming with facts during his interview with officers. The next morning, he was placed on a return flight to his current residence in Amsterdam. Shahadi was shaken by his experience.
13: Of course, it is scary to sit with people with power who can just kill your dreams, as simple as that. And you feel how unfair and how humiliating is that, and how you're nothing as a human being.
11: He decided to cancel his upcoming U.S. tour, 7 cities. Even though most venues showed a filmed version of his show, the canceled tour cost him and the venues that had booked him tens of thousands in lost revenue. Matthew Covey with legal nonprofit Thomas Dot says many international artists aren't willing to even attempt a U.S. tour right now. For some, there's the fear of being stopped and turned around at the airport. But it's also become a lot more expensive.
14: All those fees have gone up significantly.
11: Currently, it's taking over a year to process O artist visa petitions, which are for individuals. But you can't apply more than a year in advance. That's why all artists must pay for faster processing, a fee that just increased to nearly $3,000. Why is visa processing so delayed right now? Petitions are now being reviewed more closely, and more documentation is required, often hundreds of pages.
14: The current situation is a tour that would have been marginal and maybe break even 5 years ago is a losing money project now.
11: That's true for Swedish folk group Kangaroo. Their second U.S. tour was set and they had paid the extra fees. But then singer Emma Björling ran into trouble in the next step of the process, the interview. A new Trump policy stipulates that visa applicants must be interviewed in person in their own country of residence. You used to be able to go to any U.S. consulate in any country. Since Björling was in Canada with another band, she needed to finish her tour, fly back to Sweden for her interview, then wait.
15: I was stuck back home without a visa.
11: She missed the first week of Kangaroo's U.S. tour.
15: With all the additional fees and costs and troubles and stress, it's not worth it, not financially and not stress-wise and workload-wise.
11: The group lost money on tour and won't return to the U.S. this year. It's not just artists who are feeling the effects. For presenting venues, especially those in smaller cities, cancellations mean lost revenue and lost trust. Jamila Daria is the executive director of the University of Massachusetts Amherst Fine Arts Center.
16: You not only lose the revenue from the patron who bought the ticket, but for that next show that patron was thinking about going to, now they're second guessing, like, well, you know, who knows if the show's going to happen, so maybe I better not buy.
11: Her organization had spent nearly a year planning Alaa Shahadi's visit before it was canceled at the last minute.
16: In Western Massachusetts, where our communities are more rural, access to the storytelling and the perspective of folks who are coming from parts of the world that you don't have direct engagement with is not only lost for that night, but maybe lost for good.
11: Venues like hers are already strained by pandemic losses and cuts to federal arts funding. And when cultural exchange disappears, she says, it's the audiences who end up missing out. For NPR, I'm Josie Fishels in Chicago.

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1: I'm James Richardson, member of the CAP Radio Board of Directors. 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
3: Sacramento County supervisors have reversed course on a controversial public safety cut. The board voted to restore $3.5 million for the sheriff's POP team that patrols homeless encampments. That story in the next 15 minutes. Morning Edition continues on CAP Radio News. 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
4: Live from NPR News, I'm Lakshmi Singh. Unhealthy to hazardous air quality from Canada's wildfire smoke stands to affect tens of millions of people in the U.S. from the upper Midwest through the Northeast. Data from the air monitoring tech company IQ Air showed Detroit, Minneapolis, Chicago, and New York among the world's major cities with the worst air quality. Public health officials warn medical emergency risks are higher for elders, children, and individuals managing respiratory or cardiovascular diseases. The U.S. Senate panel holding acting Attorney General Todd Blanche's confirmation hearing is weighing testimony today for and against his nomination to remain the nation's top law enforcement officer. Former AG John Ashcroft stands by Blanche.
5: I know of no person of a higher commitment to integrity. He has spoken the unvarnished truth to those he works for and to those he works with.
4: However, Blanche is also accused of mishandling the release of materials related to the late financier and convicted sex offender Jeffrey Epstein at the expense of victims, including survivor advocate Danny Bensky.
6: They were available not only for the entire world to see, but my child, my students, my friends, my employers, my colleagues, and my family. It was humiliating.
4: Blanche has been running the DOJ since April after Pam Bondi was ousted. This is NPR News.
3: It's 8:31 with CAP Radio News. I'm Steve Milne. California is not among the 34 states with higher-than-usual cases of a foodborne illness, but local crops could be hurt by rumors and speculation about what's making people sick. KAZU's Amy Mayer has more for the California Report.
7: Cyclospora is the pathogen infecting people, but officials haven't figured out where it's coming from. Max Toplitsky is chief scientist at the International Fresh Produce Association. In a voice memo recorded for KAZU, he said federal investigators start with asking patients what they ate and where they got it. Next, they look for a common source in the supply chain.
8: Each business is expected to preserve each piece of the chain. Investigators then assemble those pieces to determine where the patient's exposure intersects.
7: Toplitsky says he's disappointed certain crops have been blamed without conclusive testing. Cilantro suppliers are dealing with fallout, he says, after rumors it was the source. He's worried lettuce, a major local crop, could be next. And, he points out, water can also spread the pathogen. In 2025, Monterey County produced fruits and vegetables worth $4.5 billion. For the California Report, I'm Amy Mayer in Monterey.
3: U.S. Coast Guard crews have suspended their search for three people missing after a boat sank in San Francisco Bay near Alcatraz. One person was pulled from the water but later died, and 16 others were rescued Tuesday afternoon. More news at capradio.org.
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3: 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Perhaps it's not surprising that some influencers are being paid to promote music without disclosing it. And we'll hear from the Society for Human Resource Management about what to wear to the office during a heat wave. That's all coming up in the next 20 minutes. Morning Edition continues on CAP Radio News. It's 8:33.
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9: It's Morning Edition from NPR News. I'm Amy Martinez in Los Angeles, California.
10: And I'm Leila Fadel in Washington, D.C. Good morning. The new chairman of the Federal Reserve took questions from lawmakers this week for the first time since taking over the central bank. The topics included artificial intelligence, immigration, and inflation. Kevin Warsh said the Fed is determined to bring rising prices under control. NPR's Scott Horsley was watching the testimony, so you didn't have to, and he joins me now.

0: Good morning, Layla.
1: So what did Warsh say about inflation and the big swings we've seen in energy prices?
0: Yeah, there have been some big swings. Gas prices jumped sharply just as Warsh was sworn in as Fed chair back in May as a result of the U.S. war with Iran. That pushed annual inflation to its highest level in more than 3 years. Then we had the ceasefire and gasoline prices fell. And, of course, now that ceasefire has unraveled and gas prices are climbing again. They jumped another nickel a gallon just overnight. Warsh told senators there's not a lot he and his Fed colleagues can do about any individual price, but if they do their jobs right, Warsh says, overall inflation will come down.
2: When prices go up, I know it hits your constituents every day. I'm not trying to sound dismissive of it, but I also don't want to say that there's much that we can do about cattle prices or milk prices today. But there's a lot we can do to make sure that the entire grocery aisle doesn't have higher prices, and that's what we're committed to do.
0: Warsh has been deliberately vague about what he wants to do with interest rates, but his tough talk on inflation sounds like someone who wants to keep rates relatively high for now, and that's what investors are betting Warsh and his colleagues will do when they meet in a couple of weeks.
1: Now, artificial intelligence is driving a lot of spending. How is Warsh reacting to it?
0: Yeah, big tech companies are investing huge sums of money in AI, and that has the potential to affect two things the Fed watches very carefully, inflation and the job market. Right now, for example, computer chip prices are going up because of all the data centers, but we're also seeing a lot of construction jobs. Warsh says over time, the impact of AI could be different.
2: In the near term, I think this investment is probably quite good for jobs as we're building out the infrastructure. And over the long term, my best guess is that this will improve American productivity. But between the short term and the long term, it can have a disruptive effect, and we're attuned to that.
0: Warsh has appointed a task force to explore how AI might affect the Fed's work, and he's expecting recommendations by the end of this year.
1: Warsh also got some questions about immigration. What did he say?
0: You know, like his predecessor, Jay Powell, Warsh tries to stay in his lane, and he stressed that immigration policy is up to Congress and the White House, not the Federal Reserve. But the questions he got do highlight some of the divisions within the Republican Party. GOP Senator Tom Tillis of North Carolina warned the administration's aggressive crackdown on immigration, both legal and illegal, could leave the U.S. with a real shortage of workers.
3: People are high-fiving and talking about net zero immigration growth as if it's a good thing. It's only a good thing if you want to repeat the mistakes of Western Europe, Japan, China, and other nations that didn't get their replacement rate right.
0: Another Republican senator, Bernie Moreno of Ohio, took the opposite tack. He says a rebound in immigration would make the Fed's job harder.
4: If you have dramatically more humans in the United States looking for work, by definition, it makes full employment more difficult.
0: Now, Warsh was careful not to get dragged into that debate, but clearly immigration policy can make a big difference in the size of the U.S. workforce and the potential for economic growth.
1: NPR Scott Horsley, thanks for that rundown, Scott.
0: You're welcome.
5: Those rising oil and natural gas prices are not just affecting inflation. They also mean more profits for oil companies. Top global oil producers have been making tens of billions of dollars in profits since the beginning of the war with Iran in late February. Some U.S. lawmakers have a plan for that. Here's NPR's Julia Simon.
6: I'm here at the gas station right now, and if you, like many Americans, fill up your car with gas, you know very well that the price has jumped up in recent months. But what hasn't jumped up so much is the price of actually drilling for the oil and making this gas. So where does this leave us? Gasoline doesn't cost that much more to make, but because global oil prices have risen at one point to over $120 per barrel, many oil companies are making more money. And that's led to excess profits, or windfall profits. This Democratic senator wants the U.S. to tax them.
7: Sheldon Whitehouse, a senator from the state of Rhode Island.
6: Here's how Whitehouse says it would work. You look at the average price of a barrel of oil before the war. You compare that to the price spikes today. And then you look at the excess profits.
7: And then you split the difference. We're actually somewhat generous about letting him keep half of the excess profits, but we want at least half of it to go back.
6: Whitehouse says the federal government would send the money to lower-income Americans through tax rebates. This windfall tax proposal isn't new. Whitehouse introduced a bill proposing a windfall tax in 2022 after Russia's full-scale invasion of Ukraine. He introduced another version this year. Neither proposal went anywhere, but a similar tax has become law across the pond.

0: That's what happened in the UK.
1: Here's Dominic Eagleton with the environmental nonprofit Global Witness. He says after Russia invaded Ukraine,
0: the UK government introduced a windfall tax on the oil industry's profits, which were, you know, kind of reaching astronomical levels.
1: The oil industry made more than $900 billion in profits following Russia's invasion, according to researchers at UMass Amherst. Eagleton says the UK's windfall oil tax has brought in more than $12 billion through 2025, the most recent year for which they have data. The European Union also had a temporary windfall oil tax following Russia's invasion, and some European countries want one again. U.S. oil producers aren't a fan of this tax proposal.
2: We are the world's largest oil producer, the world's largest natural gas producer.
1: This is Dustin Meyer, Senior Vice President with the American Petroleum Institute, or API, a trade organization for the U.S. oil and gas industry. He says America has become a global energy leader.
2: But a big part of that secret sauce was having the sort of investment certainty to bring us to that position. Proposals like this only erode that certainty and send exactly the wrong message at exactly the wrong time.
1: Chevron, ExxonMobil, and Shell did not respond to requests for comment about the proposed tax. BP referred NPR to API. White House's office says that this bill is targeted to impact only the biggest oil producers and would leave about 70% of U.S. oil production untouched. About a dozen senators have signed on to White House's bill, all of them Democrats, along with independent Bernie Sanders. White House says that it's going to be an uphill struggle. Ultimately, he wants to spotlight big oil profits and this.
3: Wind, solar, and battery power, they're not raising their prices.
1: The war has highlighted how these renewable energy sources have gotten cheaper. Julia Simon, NPR News.

0: It's 8:42. 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Checking the commute in Natomas, the ride into downtown Sacramento on I-5 from Del Paso Road will take 16 minutes. Davis travelers on Interstate 80 can expect a 21-minute trip with very heavy traffic right before Enterprise. The trip on Highway 50 from Folsom will take 30 minutes. And if you're on 99, from Florin Road to downtown will take 24 minutes.
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6: Good morning, I'm Leila Faldin. About 20 years ago, the soccer team FC Barcelona raffled off a photo shoot with their players. A young Lionel Messi ended up taking photos with a lucky five-month-old. In one, Messi bathes him in a plastic tub. That baby was Lamine Yamal, who is now a soccer star himself. Messi and Yamal will have a reunion this weekend when Spain and Argentina face off in the World Cup finals. Probably no bathtubs this time. It's Morning Edition.
0: With CAP Radio News, I'm Steve Milne. The Sacramento County Board of Supervisors this week changed course and restored $3 million for the sheriff's office it had cut last month. CAP Radio's Tony Rodriguez explains.
7: Sacramento County is working to close a $101 million budget deficit. County departments were asked to identify cuts, including the sheriff's office. Supervisors in June decided how much funding the sheriff's office would receive, but the sheriff decides how that money is spent. Sheriff's officials said the cut would have eliminated a six-person unit they called their POP team that responds to concerns involving homeless encampments. The money for the program will now come from the county's rainy day fund. Supervisor Pat Hume said if the sheriff's office were to cut the unit, residents would face immediate public safety concerns.
8: I'm protecting people. I'm protecting the people who own those businesses. I'm protecting the people who shop in those businesses. I'm protecting the people who travel to and from those businesses, who want to use their parks, who want to walk on their sidewalks.
7: Francis Liu with Decarcerate Sacramento said elected sheriffs have control over how their department funding is spent. Liu called the process unfair as other social services are being cut by the county and are not being reconsidered.
9: When the sheriff threatens that he's going to cut POP, he is choosing to do that. Like in the end, like he gets his money and he can actually spend it however he wants.
7: The board is expected to adopt the county's final budget in September. Tony Rodriguez, CAP Radio News.
0: Wildfire season is here and the Placer County Sheriff's Office is making sure every home and cabin in the Lake Tahoe area can get emergency alerts. Officials are tackling the region's notorious cell phone dead zones head-on. Starting next month, the county will launch a new backup alert system that doesn't rely on cell towers. Instead, it uses NOAA weather radios and county towers to blast emergency warnings directly to cabins and vacation rentals. Lieutenant Jason Welsh is with the Placer County Sheriff's Office.
10: We recognize that there's a cell phone gap where some of the public can't be alerted through the use of cell phones. So we're working on this redundant system. When the components are installed, it's fairly easy for us to use. It's an extra button for us to press before we make an alert.
0: He says this new method gives deputies a reliable backup option. While this radio system is rolling out, you can still sign up to receive emergency alerts on your smartphone. This is CAP Radio News. It's 8:47. San Joaquin County has reached a new labor agreement with the union that represents more than 4,000 county employees. It includes a 4% cost of living adjustment each year for 2 years, adds Juneteenth as a floating holiday, and increases longevity pay supplements for certain employees. A coalition of crime victims, families, and law enforcement leaders is suing California's parole board. They want to block a new process that could give certain long-serving inmates a path to shorter sentences. CAP Radio's Greg Michak reports.
11: The Criminal Justice Legal Foundation's lawsuit challenges new regulations set to take effect October 1st. The regulations create a review process for inmates who have served at least 25 years in prison, including some serving life without parole. The Board of Parole Hearings does not make final release decisions. It only sends recommendations to the governor or the courts. The board says the process is not a parole hearing, and some inmates are excluded, including those on death row. But critics say it undermines promises made to victims' families. Phyllis Loya's son was an East Bay police sergeant killed in the line of duty in 2005.
12: If this were a baseball game, instead of three strikes, the defendants would be given 15, 20, 30 strikes. And you know what? Every one of them is a blow to victims. We live with our altered lives forever. The pain is forever.
11: Not everyone opposes the regulations. Anthony DiMartino is with Californians for Safety and Justice.
13: This lawsuit is rooted in the mistaken belief that public safety is defined by how long someone remains incarcerated. However, decades of our work, which has brought crime down to its lowest levels in California history, shows that safety increases when we invest in preventing violence before it happens.
11: The Board of Parole Hearings estimates about 2,400 inmates could be immediately eligible when reviews begin next summer. Greg Michak, CAP Radio News.
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0: 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Still ahead, the U.S. and Iran are exchanging strikes for the sixth day in a row as the two countries battle for control of the Strait of Hormuz. We'll get the latest on Here and Now, starting at 9 o'clock.
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16: 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I'm Michelle Martin.
17: I'm Leila Faldin.
18: And I'm Martinez. For a lot of people, discovering new music means doing it on TikTok. There's an entire ecosystem of curators recommending music on the app, but sometimes those videos are secretly a form of advertising. NPR's Isabella Gomez Sarmiento interviewed several influencers who say they get paid to promote songs. Isabella, who'd you speak with?
19: I talked to five content creators, all of whom make videos recommending music or reacting to new songs. Some of the influencers NPR spoke to requested anonymity so they could speak freely about the relationship between creators and music labels. Some of them have over 1 million followers, so it's safe to say a lot of people are consuming this content. They're like VJs for a new generation. They all told me they frequently get paid by record labels or marketing agencies hundreds of dollars per video. And most of the time, these videos are not getting labeled as ads or sponsored posts. They look like totally organic content. I reached out to nearly a dozen labels, including Sony, Universal Music Group, and Warner Music Group. I asked if they engage in influencer marketing, and if so, whether they advise that creators label that those posts as sponsored. None of the labels got back to me.
18: Ooh, sounds squishy. I mean, it sounds like it could be illegal, but maybe not illegal.
19: So that's kind of the tricky part. I mean, payola, which is the practice of labels or artists paying a DJ to play their song or promote it, that's definitely illegal. It was outlawed by the Federal Communications Commission in 1960. However, the FCC doesn't regulate social media. There are rules that influencers are supposed to follow. Those are set by the Federal Trade Commission. In their guidelines, the FTC says that whenever an endorsement is part of a video, the influencer should disclose it in the caption and a superimposed text on the video itself, and they should disclose it in the audio.
18: Okay, do they?
19: Well, all of the influencers I talked to said they usually do not disclose it. And some say they interpret a gray area between a song versus, say, a pair of Bose headphones. Bryson Keith has 1 million followers on TikTok. He told me he often doesn't disclose when the use of a song is being paid for by a label or agency.
17: I don't know. I guess it's a little bit different with music because no one's really buying anything. You're just listening to a free song.
19: To be clear, songs are not free. They're products that labels and artists sell. And even if you're listening on a streaming site like Spotify, people are collecting royalties for those streams. When I asked the FTC if undisclosed song promotions violate their guidelines, they told me they take everything on a case-by-case basis and can't comment on specific situations.
18: All right, so, I mean, it's about finding a song maybe that I might like. So why does this all matter?
19: I really can't overstate just how big of an impact social media sites like TikTok and Instagram have had on the music industry. It's how artists build buzz and get signed. At this year's Grammys, for example, all of the Best New Artist nominees were artists who have had a viral song on TikTok. So while it's great that social media has become a place where people can share what they're listening to and artists can build community, it's misleading if what's being presented as personal taste is actually paid advertising.
18: That's NPR's Isabella Gomez Sarmiento. Thanks a lot.
19: Thank you.
20: Two major events are happening this summer. It's hot as hell outside in much of the U.S., just as millions of workers have been told to go back to the office. Remember that place, The Office? There was even a TV show about it on NBC.
21: What's wrong with my outfit?
22: You might consider pulling it down a touch. Trying up a little high.
21: A bunch of prudes.
20: So what do you wear to the office when you might not have been wearing pants at home? Let's ask Johnny C. Taylor, Jr. He is president and CEO of the Society for Human Resource Management. Johnny C. Taylor, good morning. Thanks for joining us.
23: Thank you, Michelle. Good to be here.
20: Okay, I'm going to put you on the spot. What did you wear to work today?
23: A polo. Oh. A polo and some sort of khaki pants. Normally, I'm in more formal attire, but it is just too hot.
20: Are there really even dress codes anymore? Is that still a thing?
23: Is it a code in the way that we thought about it 20, 30 years ago? No. Women have hose, guys have suit ties.
20: Wait, hose, explain that. I don't know that everybody knows what hose is.
23: That's too funny. So for those who don't know, there was a time when women were expected to wear things like pantyhose. You could never come wear a dress, for example, and not have some pantyhose on.
20: For the uninitiated, pantyhose is tights, only it's supposedly the same color as your actual skin.
23: Thank you, Michelle. That's okay. Too funny because I'm like, I don't know. I never wore them, so I'm just using. I have two sisters, and it's. But my mother, I could remember her telling them, slips under your dresses. It's just a different world. There were dress codes. Those don't really exist, except in environments where you're forced to wear a uniform.
20: I mean, I understand that dress codes can be very controversial, but I do wonder if some cases it's more nerve-wracking to not be told what people... It's almost like one of those unwritten rules that if you violate it, there's a consequence, but you don't actually know what it is.
23: Clarity is your friend. With this newfound flexibility now, you're right. You're in a world where you're subject to the sense of your employer. If that person feels some sort of way about how you're dressed, oftentimes they won't tell you, but it will impact your career trajectory.
20: So obviously dress codes or guidelines are going to vary depending on your specific job. Mm-hmm. But do you think there's a benefit to a workplace culture where people are dressed up a little bit more?
2: Growing up, my mother said, don't dress for the job you have, but dress for the job you want. If you're trying to position yourself, if you want to stand out, my opinion is that dressing up a little, overdressing can hurt you as well, by the way. If you overdress in a culture where people don't do that, then you stand out potentially negatively, right? It actually hurts you.
20: Interesting. So you think people think you're stuck up or you don't belong there or
2: something like that?
20: That's interesting.
2: That's right.
20: Okay. This is another controversial issue. Are you ready?
2: Uh-oh. Get ready.
20: Okay. Shorts. Yes, maybe, no, or hell no?
2: Hell no. Unless you're a phys ed teacher or a gym instructor, the answer is no under any circumstances. And believe it or not, this is hotly contested.
20: It is hotly contested. A lot of designers are making short suits.
2: Listen, no. 95% of workplaces, that would not cut it.
20: Okay. And another one. Sandals?
2: So sandals generally are okay, particularly when it's hot. However, make sure your feet are in order, right?
20: That's Johnny C. Taylor, Jr. He is the president and CEO of the Society for Human Resource Management. Johnny C. Taylor, thanks so much for talking with us.
2: Thank you.
20: This is Morning Edition from NPR News. I'm Michelle Martin.
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0: Live from NPR News in Boston, I'm Steve Brown. The United States has intensified its strikes on Iran, hitting targets farther north. American forces also fired into a ship suspected of trying to break the U.S. naval blockade on the Islamic Republic. Iran retaliated earlier today with missile and drone fire targeting U.S. allies Bahrain, Jordan, and Kuwait before dawn. Days of back-and-forth strikes by the U.S. and Iran across the Middle East and renewed threats to the Strait of Hormuz have shredded the interim deal to end the Iran war, and the region could tip back into all-out war. President Trump is set to address the nation on topics he says will include elections and voting machines. Trump's comments suggest he's likely in tonight's speech to revisit some of the unproven claims he's previously made about Republican losses, particularly his own in 2020 to Democrat Joe Biden. Devastating flooding in Texas after days of pounding rain is forcing authorities to rescue dozens of people, while many more are fleeing to higher ground in the state's hill country. The flooding is hitting a region still recovering from deadly floods just a year ago. The National Weather Service says a deadly flood wave was barreling down the same river alongside a summer camp where two dozen children were killed last summer. 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
1: Yeah, okay, maybe not. 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
6: It's Here and Now. Ukraine's President Volodymyr Zelensky is overhauling his government, and the latest pushed out is the popular young defense minister, Mykhailo Fedorov. Fedorov was well known for being tech-savvy, promoting drones and robots in the war against Russia. Thousands of Ukrainians today are protesting against Fedorov's dismissal. Joining us for more is Toma Izdomina. She's deputy chief editor at the Kyiv Independent, an English language publication started 3 months before Russia's full-scale invasion of Ukraine in 2022. Toma, welcome back.
7: Hello, thank you. Thank you for having me.
6: You are in Kyiv. Tell me about the protests there against Fedorov's firing. What have you seen?
7: Yes, basically, rumors have circulated this week that Zelensky might dismiss Fedorov. So people started sort of slowly discussing the idea of protesting. And then yesterday, when it became clear, when Fedorov came out with an announcement, people decided that they will take to the streets and protest in support of Fedorov. And that's what happened today in the morning.

0: in the morning. People gathered in the same spot in the square, not far from the president's office, where they gathered last year during the protests when people were defending the independence of anti-corruption bodies of Ukraine. And what we saw was a similar picture: thousands of people, a lot of young people, a lot of soldiers, veterans, activists, students who came with signs, a lot of witty, funny signs.
1: Yeah, tell me about one.
0: let me see.
1: It may not translate, which is okay.
0: Yeah, I don't. It's a bit tricky
1: Okay. Oh,
0: to
1: that's okay. No,
0: translate, and also
1: let me.
0: a lot of them involve some curse words.
1: Okay, then don't. let me ask, why was he pushed out?
0: So basically, Zelensky himself gave several explanations, but the main that keeps dominating is Fedorov's conflict with Ukraine's commander-in-chief, Oleksandr Syrsky. And this is what Fedorov himself confirmed today. He gave this huge press conference and spoke in very blatant terms about his experience of being a defense minister. He said basically that after investigating, after doing research on the job, he realized that Ukraine needed the kind of changes, the kind of vision, the kind of mindset that the current command wasn't ready to give and participate in. And he basically pushed for the dismissal of the commander-in-chief, of Oleksandr Syrsky, but Zelensky refused to dismiss him. And after that, Fedorov says that he decided to still give it a try and keep working with Syrsky, but he wanted to keep pushing this very technology reliant, creative thinking kind of vision for Ukraine's war effort, because he argues that that's the only way Ukraine can actually have a chance in this war, by asymmetrical approach, because there's no way Ukraine can actually beat Russia if it's trying by sheer force, because our forces are just will never be equal for
1: Right,
0: obvious
1: I
0: reasons.
1: understand.
0: And
1: Yeah. Okay.
0: but basically, they still didn't get along, didn't agree. And in the end, as
1: Understand?
0: Fedorov argues, Syrsky put an
1: Okay.
0: ultimatum in front of the president, and the president
1: Yeah.
0: chose
1: Thank you, Toma. Sorry I have to cut
0: Syrsky.
1: you off. Yeah, Toma is Domina at the Kyiv Independent. Thank you so much. It's here and now.
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4: 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I'm Vicki Gonzalez. 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

Coming up later in the show, we bring you to Detroit, where the city is recovering. People and businesses are starting to return. 13 years ago, the Motor City was on its knees after decades of population loss left thousands of homes abandoned. I catch up with Detroit native and journalist Stephen Henderson at a renovated park in the city. He says some young people are moving back because of cheap housing. He himself bought the house where he was born for $1,500. 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
3: Earlier this year, we dove into a Supreme Court case centering on the popular and controversial weed killer Roundup, following a wave of lawsuits accusing Monsanto of failing to have a cancer warning label. 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We'll check in on what this means for California, where spraying is still happening on public forest land. I'm Vicki Gonzalez. 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
6: And I'm Scott Tong at member station WCMU in Mount Pleasant, Michigan. This is Here and Now. I just spent a few days in Detroit, reporting on its rich and proud history, its long industrial roots, and how the city is rebounding from population decline and financial ruin. Stephen Henderson is a native Detroiter. He is on public radio. He founded the news site Bridge Detroit. And in 2014, he won the Pulitzer Prize in commentary on the city's crisis when he was at the Detroit Free Press. He took us to a spot that illustrates new life in the city, the Dolores Bennett Park, in a neighborhood called the North End.
7: It's named

0: I get the chills just listening to that song. From your vantage point there in County Mayo in the west of Ireland on the Atlantic coast, what is the cultural value of the shillelagh, not only for people where you are, but also for the Irish-American families who carried them across the Atlantic in their suitcase?
1: Yeah, well, I'll be honest, Peter, you're not the first from across the pond, as we say, to bring shillelaghs to our attention. Many families over in America have come and contacted me saying that they have these and they want to know more about them. So it must have been done quite frequently. The personal history is probably lost now, but I always say, why would somebody leave Ireland with everything they had and bring essentially a stick with them? And there's a significance to that. There has to be. You're not going to do that for no reason. And not only that, but make sure it's retained on the family as it is right down to yourself today.
0: Yeah. Noel Campbell, curator at the National Museum of Ireland. Noel, thank you so much for helping me learn more about my own family history and more of the culture. Thank you so much. Nice to speak with you.
1: Thank you very much, Peter.
0: And I never met my grandparents. Here and Now is a production of NPR and WBUR. I'm Peter O'Dowd in Phoenix.
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7: Israel is expanding its control in Gaza, what that means for the humanitarian crisis and how aid will get to those in need. From WAMU and NPR in Washington, this is 1A. In for Jen White. Today on 1A, it's been more than 9 months since the ceasefire agreement between Israel and Hamas. While fighting on the ground has slowed, Israel is still striking Gaza by air and barring dozens of aid groups from operating in the enclave. Meanwhile, the UN accuses Hamas of interfering with aid distribution. We check in as changing political tides in Israel and the U.S. raise new questions about the future for Gaza. But first, what we know about the recent deadly ICE shootings and changing directives around ICE traffic stops. After this news.
8: Live from NPR News, I'm Lakshmi Singh. The military will begin screening service members over the age of 30 for low testosterone. Defense Secretary Pete Hegseth announced the initiative this week on social media. NPR's Will Stone has the latest.
9: Hegseth says service members will be screened and have the option to pursue testosterone replacement therapy if their levels are low. But guidelines from major medical groups do not recommend routine screening for testosterone unless a man has symptoms. Dr. Jamin Brombad, a urologist at Orlando Health, says research shows testosterone can help mental health, focus, bone health, and muscle mass.
10: There's lots of benefits. Whether I can extrapolate that into like people out there in the front lines, I really can't.
9: Brombaut says what's key is that you're restoring testosterone to a normal range, not boosting it to unnatural levels. Will Stone, NBR News.
8: President Trump is set to deliver a speech to the nation tonight, though it's uncertain what he plans to talk about. Trump suggested election security would be part of the message ahead of midterms. He may also talk about the U.S. war with Iran. The White House had announced a new 60-day clock to use military action against Iran without congressional approval. Polls show low approval ratings on Trump's handling of the war and resulting energy crisis, as well as the economy. The annual inflation rate remains above the Fed's 2% target, though it cooled more than expected in June. Spending at stores and restaurants in June grew only 0.2% compared to May. That's new data from the Commerce Department that shows growth in retail sales slowed as prices dipped a little. Here's NPR's Alina Selyukh.
11: June was marked by tentative ceasefire in the war with Iran, so energy prices fell last month, and that delivered one of the best inflation reports in a while. Prices actually fell from May to June. And so the new data on retail sales suggests that cooler prices brought cooler spending. Sales at gas stations actually declined compared to May. So did spending at grocery stores and pharmacies. Now, comparing June to June of last year, spending is up 6.7%. A lot of it is inflation, with people spending more just because things cost more. But shoppers did seem to splurge a bit on Prime Day sales, World Cup gear, and perhaps early school supplies, with big jumps at bookstores, sporting goods stores, and electronics stores. Alina Selyukh, NPR News.
8: Well, the FIFA World Cup final is set, Spain versus Argentina. White House Press Secretary Karoline Leavitt says President Trump will be there.
12: On Friday, the president will travel to New York City to attend a FIFA reception at Trump Tower, followed by his attendance on Sunday at the FIFA World Cup between Spain and Argentina.
8: MetLife Stadium in East Rutherford, New Jersey will host the biggest match of the international soccer tournament. From Washington, this is NPR News.
13: It's 11:04 with CAP Radio News. I'm Steve Milne. San Joaquin County has reached a new labor agreement with the union that represents more than 4,000 county employees. It includes a 4% cost of living adjustment each year for 2 years, adds Juneteenth as a floating holiday, and increases longevity pay supplements for certain employees. Humboldt County has taken the first step towards banning the construction of immigration detention facilities in the region. The California Report's Alex Hall has more.
14: County staff has been directed to draft the ordinance after hearing concerns from local residents. There had been speculation that a proposed Amazon distribution center in the community of McKinleyville could one day be converted into a detention facility. Amazon has denied speaking with U.S. Immigration and Customs Enforcement about the site.
13: The California Report's Alex Hall. Goats that like to munch on vegetation and brush are used for wildfire mitigation in California. But grazing companies that contract goats out for these projects are warning a recent change in state law could put them out of business. It would require companies to pay goat herders four times what they currently make, which many of those companies say they can't afford. Tim Arrowsmith owns Western Grazers. He says the state needs to keep wages where they are.
15: The most natural thing we can do on the landscape is to graze. We're not spraying. We're not masticating with heavy equipment. We're running goats to eat the grass and the brush. What is the problem?
13: Grazers are asking state lawmakers to reject the new wage requirement before the legislative session ends in August. We're on Facebook and Instagram as Cap Radio, and there's more news at capradio.org.
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7: This is 1A. I'm Nyla Boodoo in for Jen White.
10: After three deaths recently connected to immigration enforcement, we're starting today looking at how the Department of Homeland Security and the president are responding. Last week on Tuesday, an ICE agent shot and killed 52-year-old Lorenzo Salgado Araujo during a traffic stop in Houston. Salgado Araujo was on his way to work and was not the target of the ICE operation he encountered. No photos or video of the traffic stop have been released. This week on Monday, ICE agents shot and killed 25-year-old Johan Sebastian Duran Guerrero in Biddeford, Maine. Immigration advocates say Guerrero, a Colombian national, was authorized to work in the U.S. and also not the target of ICE agents at the scene to issue an arrest warrant. And on Tuesday this week, near St. Augustine, Florida, ICE agents approached a car with four men inside who then fled. One was hit and killed by a truck. The Department of Homeland Security says the 28-year-old victim was a Mexican national. Anti-ICE protests erupted in Maine on Wednesday. The Associated Press spoke to protesters, including one woman who says she was at the scene of the Maine shooting.
18: I watched a wife fall to her knees looking at her husband's dead body on the ground. I watched a little girl crying with a little pink backpack on because she's never going to see her father again. And I heard the anguish of a mother that just lost everything in her life.
10: The deaths come as ICE arrests have surged. ICE reported 10,000 arrests in 5 days alone at the end of June. In December, the month with the highest number of arrests under the Trump administration, ICE arrested around 1,200 people per day. Joining us with the latest is Nick Miroff. He's a staff writer covering immigration for The Atlantic. Nick, welcome to 1A.
19: Good to be with you.
10: Nick, we'll get into the details of the shooting, but I wanted to start with the fallout over the last few days. First, ICE agents were told to stop most traffic arrests following the shooting. Then on Wednesday, President Trump wrote this on his social media, quote, "We cannot give up one of ICE's most important and effective crime-fighting tools, the traffic stop." What happened here? How did this directive get changed so quickly?
19: Well, after the fatal shooting on Monday, Secretary of Homeland Security, Mark Wayne Mullen, who's been on the job now only about 3 months, had conversations with Senator Susan Collins in Maine several times, as well as Senator Angus King. I mean, he was reaching out to his former colleagues. He had, you know, come over from the Senate. And on, you know, late Monday, an order went out to the ICE field office directors all across the country, telling them to halt these vehicle stops that have really become ICE officers' main way for, you know, reaching the kind of numerical targets they're under pressure to deliver for the White House. And so, you know, the backlash to that was pretty swift online. And the president grew increasingly concerned that, you know, it would make the administration look weak. And he reversed course with that Truth Social post yesterday morning, you know, telling ICE officers to go back to stopping vehicles.
10: So can you give us a sense of what's been happening in the background politically then as this change was being made? You mentioned different people who were pushing for the traffic stops to be paused following the shootings in Houston and Maine, but the president hearing differently from other people?
19: Yeah, I mean, we've now seen sort of two cycles of this where the White House tries to aggressively ramp up ICE arrests and deportations. Stephen Miller is obviously the primary driver of that. And, you know, that led directly to the two fatal shootings of U.S. citizens in Minneapolis in January. We saw, you know, the then Secretary of, you know, of Homeland Security, Kristi Noem, removed from her job and ICE go through a kind of regrouping phase. They brought in Mark Wayne Mullen. And, you know, once again, the kind of hardline voices around the president that are part of his MAGA movement have been calling for, you know, for more enforcement and, you know, saying that the White House looks weak if it backs off. And so what we've seen is a new ramp up in the last several weeks, as you mentioned, getting up to an average of about 2,000 arrests nationwide per day, which is twice as many arrests as they were doing a few months ago. And so, you know, that kind of aggressive, you know, operational posture is leading to these incidents. And, I, you know, veteran ICE officials that I'm in touch with have warned me for a long time that that officers aren't getting enough training, that they're not used to doing safe, you know, vehicle stops safely, that the agency lacks clear guidelines about when it's appropriate to use force when a driver isn't, you know, compliant or is disobeying commands. And so I think what we saw, you know, after this shooting was an attempt partly from ICE, but also obviously from Secretary Mullen to hit the pause button and to try to, get some additional training, address some of the lack of the body cameras, and some of these things to try to restore public trust. And, you know, the president just threw it all under the bus, essentially.
10: We're talking to Nick Meroff. He's a staff writer covering immigration at The Atlantic. Nick, let's just talk specifically about what we know about these several deaths that have happened over the past week or so. Texas Governor Greg Abbott said the state will conduct an investigation into the shooting in Houston. What do we know about that particularly?
19: We there's an FBI investigation that is focused on whether or not Salgado Araujo was involved in any criminal behavior. And there are new allegations that they have, you know, that the agents have discovered narcotics, methamphetamine in the vehicle. That, you know, needs to be clarified. We have Abbott saying that they're going to do a state investigation. We have the mayor of Houston also saying that they're looking into it. And there's an internal investigation underway by DHS. I think this is an important, you know, contrast to what we saw back in January in Minneapolis.
10: I was just going to ask you that, because in Minneapolis, how were state officials when they said they wanted to do investigations? Now with Texas, are they getting cooperation from federal authorities on that?
19: I mean, the federal authorities are involved in it. They're doing their own investigation, and the FBI investigation, I think, in some ways will probably take, you know, precedence over these others. You're going to have like four parallel investigations going, and the information sharing there is going to be unclear. But I was just trying to make the point that after Minneapolis, what we saw was this kind of knee-jerk reaction from administration officials to say that the drivers were committing acts of domestic terrorism. We haven't seen that this time around. Mullen and other administration officials are saying, you know, let's let the investigation play out before jumping to conclusions. But they're not going to obviously back off with a policy change.
10: What do we know about the ICE agents who were involved in the shootings? How much information has been released about them in Maine as well as in Houston?
19: Very little information has been released. Their names have not been released. What I've been told is that the officer who fired in Houston was a veteran officer. But the officer involved in the Maine shooting was a new hire who came over from the Department of Veterans Affairs Police Department. We know that last fall and into this spring, when Stephen Miller and Christy Noem and others were trying to rush thousands of new hires out onto the streets, that they cut the amount of training at the ICE Academy down to as little as 42 days. From my reporting, the amount of time that that officers are spending on vehicle stops on how to do them safely is less than what, you know, most police departments provide to new hires. And so I think they're looking at that. The administration has reversed course and has now restored kind of the full academy training calendar. But, you know, there are thousands of new ICE hires who are out on the streets right now involved in this crackdown who, lack sufficient training, according to, you know, veteran ICE officials.
10: We got this email from Rodney. You can join the conversation by emailing 1A at WAMU.org. He said, Maine is just the latest, although ICE is the real problem. I think this is a good opportunity for Senator Collins to speak out on this issue. She is very mute. I think this will be one reason she will lose the election. She will lose the election finally. Nick, have we heard from Senator Collins on this?
19: I mean, she's the one who came out and said that she had talked to Mullen and urged him to stop non-emergency, traffic stops. And so I think she tried to put herself right in the center of the response and kind of take credit for getting DHS to issue this pause. It was notable, though, that after the president reversed course. She was pretty quiet, and and didn't directly criticize that decision, and instead sort of reiterated calls for an independent investigation.
10: That's Nick Miroff. He covers immigration at The Atlantic. Nick, thanks for joining us.
19: Thank you. Anytime.
10: We'll continue to cover the ICE shootings in Maine and Texas and DHS guidance around traffic stops. Stay tuned to the Friday News Roundup tomorrow for more on that. Coming up, we're going to be switching gears and moving to Gaza. Nearly a year into the ceasefire between Israel and Hamas, the humanitarian crises and airstrikes continue. Israeli strikes killed at least 12 people in Gaza this week over 2 days. We're going to talk about how aid is being distributed in the enclave. We'd love to hear your questions and comments. You can email us at 1A@WAMU.org. That's coming up next. I'm Nyla Boodoo. This is 1A from WAMU and NPR.

0: how do you translate a nearly 3,000-year-old epic poem to the big screen?
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7: I'm Nyla Boodoo, in for Jen White. This is 1A. Israel is expanding command of Gaza and now controls almost 70% of the tiny enclave that's home to more than 2 million people. In March, Israel expanded their buffer zone, or yellow line, in Gaza by 10%. The expanded buffer zone, or orange line, was highlighted in maps sent to aid groups. More than 1,100 Palestinians have been killed since the ceasefire between Israel and Hamas nearly a year ago. 73,000 Palestinians have been killed in total since Israel's military offensive began after Hamas fighters killed 1,200 people on October 7, 2023. Meanwhile, dozens of aid groups have been barred from operating in Gaza, and on Sunday, a UN official accused Hamas of obstructing the distribution of aid in Gaza. While fighting on the ground there has slowed since last October's ceasefire, Israeli airstrikes have continued, killing more than 1,000. That's according to Gaza's health ministry. Israel says it's targeting Hamas militants. The Israeli government says an end to fighting is dependent on Hamas's disarmament. Nearly all of Gaza's population of more than 2 million faces hunger, with 77% of the population facing high levels of food insecurity. That's according to the World Food Program. So what do these shifting lines of control mean for Gazans in need, especially as vital services and health systems remain in disrepair? And how could changing political tides affect Gaza? Joining us to talk about the latest there is Nadal Al-Mughrabi. He's a senior correspondent at Reuters covering Gaza. He's covered the Israeli-Palestinian conflict for nearly 30 years, and he's joining us from Cairo. Nadal, welcome.
8: Hi, thank you.
7: Also with us from Amman, Jordan, is Louise Wateridge. She's a spokesperson at UNICEF. Louise, welcome to 1A.
9: Thanks for having me.
7: And we would love to hear from you. What questions do you have about life in Gaza or about the humanitarian crisis? You can email us 1A@WAMU.org. Louise, you're talking to us from Jordan. What have UNICEF's operations been like in Gaza? What challenges have you had entering the enclave?
9: I mean, the challenges are really consistent. They've been the same that they have been for over 1,000 days since this has been going on. It's getting supplies in, getting personnel in. I mean, you yourselves know journalists, international media are still having restrictions. So access is really continuing to be a continued struggle for us. And when I talk about that, I mean, you know, critical supplies like fuel and pesticides, medicine, spare parts for desalination plants. A lot of the infrastructure is completely destroyed now. So if you're thinking in Gaza, you know, you're not just turning on a tap to get water. the infrastructure is not there. It's just a whole population relying on trucking. Basically, over 2 million people, for which half of is children, so a million children in the Gaza Strip, and they're reliant on everything coming into the Gaza Strip. That is one of the biggest struggles that we continue to have to get what people need into the Gaza Strip.
10: Nadal, we mentioned Israel's expanding zone of control in Gaza. What does this new orange line mean for people there?
8: You know, Israel has expanded, its control of the Gaza Strip areas. So, you know, it has controlled since October ceasefire. First, you know, like it stood at 53%, and then there was an expansion and then other expansions. What Palestinian people, you know, say when we talk to them is that they sleep at night while their homes are in the areas under Palestinian control, where Hamas is in control. And when they wake up in the morning, they find out that there are yellow bricks about 50 meters or 60 meters from their homes, which means that the line itself, the yellow line, has expanded and that they will have to back up and go. So they have to leave their house and leave their areas. People are not aware of the definitions or where the yellow line, you know, begins or where the orange line, you know, begins. They are living in continued displacement. The orange line, where there are no tanks, this is how it is like defined by people. You know, there are no tanks where there is the orange line, but all humanitarian aid organizations, if they need to be there or to send trucks or assistance to people who are trapped in these areas, they will have to have a coordination with the Israeli government in order to send like water trucks or any other kind of shipments. Netanyahu itself, that he himself said he ordered the army to take up the control of 70% of Gaza. What that means is that the remaining about 2 million people have to squeeze in less in 30 percent or less space, which means crowdedness.
10: Can you go back to how are these lines being communicated to the people and to the public there? How do people know that the line is shifting?
8: They know when they woke up in the morning and they find out that there are yellow pricks, closer to their homes. That is preceded by a night of firing from the Israeli tanks nearby. That's according to several testimonies from the residents. First, it's a night of horror where there are tanks roaring near the, the residents, firing from the machine guns of the tanks, and sometimes some shelling in areas probably vacant in order to scare off, the people. In the morning, people wake up and they look around and they see that there are yellow bricks about dozens of yards or 50 yards, close to their homes, which is closer than they stood, where they stood yesterday or the day before. It means that they are now in imminent danger. And that forces many families in different locations in northern Gaza or in the south across Gaza to leave their houses, going westward towards, the western areas of the Gaza Strip, whether in Gaza City or in the south. So that's how they see it. It's not that they are notified by a text message or there is an announcement that tomorrow the army is progressing or is moving forward. No, this is how they they find out that the army has expanded the yellow line area.
10: Louise, how is UNICEF dealing with these shifting lines? What does it mean for aid groups?
9: Well, it's a really good point that I'd like to build on. I mean, firstly, it's getting the supplies into the Gaza Strip. That's one of the challenges we have and the limitations on supplies we're allowed to bring in. But once my colleagues have these supplies into Gaza, it's then moving them around. It's getting them to the people that need them most. And that's our second challenge with access. I mean, I myself have sat in convoys in Gaza for 16, 12 hours in a day and not been provided the access that we needed and had to turn around and not deliver the medical supplies or whatever supplies we had to get that day to people. And this is a daily challenge, just access within the Gaza Strip, trying to reach communities, trying to move around. As you said, I mean, the population, over 2 million people, is now crammed into under 40% of the Gaza Strip. And we're trying to reach everybody, but we have all of our movements coordinated with Israeli authorities, and we cannot go anywhere unless that coordination is given. So these challenges persist. You know, our colleagues, they're exhausted, they're frustrated. It is exhausting to try and do this day in and day out, but That's what we've been doing now for over 1,000 days, and we continue to do everything we can.
10: Can I just ask you, you were talking about Gaza's infrastructure, and I wanted to focus in on Gaza's health system. Israeli bombing has destroyed 38 hospitals and 96 primary health care centers since October 7, 2023. More than 73,000 Palestinians have been killed in total, as we mentioned, since Israel's bombardment of Gaza began. How are medical services being provided right now, Louise?
9: Well, as you say, there's not a single hospital that remains functioning, fully operational in Gaza. And yet we're talking about a population of children that have got severe injuries. Their immune system have been compromised for over 2.5 years. You know, children with life-threatening conditions, they can't seek this medical treatment. So they have to try and get evacuated outside of Gaza. But the medical supplies inside, I mean, it's not enough. But we've got staff who are really just working with what they can. And, you know, I mentioned fuel earlier. Fuel is one of these critical things when it comes to a medical response, because it's the generators. It's the generators and the health centers and the hospitals. And without those, machines turn off. And without those, you haven't got air conditioning in ICU units. So then you've got flies coming in, you've got infections spreading. Fuel has been so critical to this medical response. We've got doctors and nurses who are going to work every day. You know, they leave their children behind to go to work, to serve their communities. And then they get there and they don't have the supplies they need. They don't have the medical supplies that they need. They don't have the treatments for children. The skin conditions are spreading. We've got respiratory infections. More than half of households now are reporting skin diseases. And in the last 2 weeks, we've had over 9,000 chickenpox cases. It's completely predictable. And we're stuck in this cycle where unless the medical supplies are going to get in, and also the conditions that are causing these diseases to spread change, we're just going to be stuck in this cycle where this will continue every year.
10: That's Louise Wateridge from UNICEF. We're also talking to Nidal Al-Mughraghi, a senior correspondent at Reuters. Nidal, Louise was talking about health workers. More than 1,500 health workers have been killed in Gaza since October 7, 2023. What are the health, what, in addition to the danger of their lives, can you share a little bit more about what health workers are facing in Gaza?
8: It's actually something that you can say common and collective, like in Gaza, not only faced by like doctors, it's faced by you know, by most of the population, and as well as like journalists and most of the actors who work in inside Gaza. It's the lack of safety. There is no place that that is safe. When we were still in Gaza operating and covering stories, and we used to go to hospitals every day, we had to choose the routes, what routes we could use in order to get to the hospital or in order to get to a place where, we have some, like an incident, like going there without exposing ourselves to danger. And that's what happens with people, especially with doctors. You know, some doctors even, they cannot treat, the problem is that, he speaks to the doctor and he said, we do a surgery, an emergent surgery, but after that, there is not some sort of the follow-up for the patient, which then expose the wound or the amputation, you know, like us, you know, like operation or surgery, to further inflammation. And that inflammation, in some cases, lead to further amputation. You know, like that kind of stuff that, you know, like no place for specialized surgeries anymore. There is no place for constructive, you know, like surgeries. So it's only we're hearing from the doctors that we have reached a stage where it is not only sufficient to treat people. For example, you know, people coming with diarrhea, people coming with like infections and other like skin diseases. You know, they are treated in the hospital. They have received their you know, medication, but after that, where would they go? They will go to the crowded tent encampments where the situation is miserable and their situation, the health situation, only gets worse when they leave the hospital. People with respiratory problems, and they need you know, constant source of power in order to operate, like oxygen, you know, like pumps or other like devices, you know, that you know, allow them to breathe easily at night. You know, some people with, I know, and we have interviewed them with sleep apnea, you know, they can only feel comfortable once they have 24 hours, you know, like operational source of power. So the helplessness feeling is what is overwhelming among doctors in Gaza. They are overwhelmed by the cases of patients, the numbers of wounded, and we know
10: and it sounds, Nadal, I'm sure also it's just only going to get worse. I wanted to ask you about summer, right? We know that Gazans are faring, you mentioned the tents, summer heat and tents that are reportedly even hotter than the outside temps in the 80s. The sea, which could provide relief, is heavily polluted. Here's Gada Habush in Gaza City earlier this summer. She's saying there, my grandchildren have been begging me to bring them to the sea. I didn't agree. I'm scared of the patrol boats and shelling. This place gets targeted. Louise, how are like people handling heat when you compound that with water shortages? What needs exist right now when it comes to clean drinking water?
9: I mean, yeah, there's heat and there's water, sure. But one of the points she's saying, I mean, this is part of the so-called ceasefire. This is since October, and now it's July, and on average, a child has been killed every single day. That's the fear. That's what people say to us. You know, yesterday, just yesterday, a husband and his wife and their six-year-old were reported killed, and a three-year-old son survived, the sole survivor. This is every single day. The fear is still there in life, if you can call it that, in the existence. So, yeah, we can talk about heat, we can talk about water, but there's still this fear of survival. You know, to go to the beach, to go to the sea, and just for the children to have a swim and cool off, no one wants to do it because of the fear of what will happen on the way there.

0: way there, on the way back, when you're there, you know? It's this constant fear and anxiety of being under attack. And you know, we're talking about children, a child killed every single day since October in the so-called ceasefire. It's not stopping. And then on top of that is the misery. You know, we've got people coming into the clinics, the families coming to the clinics. My child can't sleep. There's scorpions, there's snakes. They're getting bitten by rats in the night because everybody is sheltered on top of each other. You know, they're not even tents really. They're makeshift shelters on the beach next to each other. You've got huge families sharing small spaces, nowhere to go, trash piling up, middle of summer. Of course, no air conditioning, no taps to turn on, no running water to drink. The children, this is what you notice in Gaza.
1: Louise, just, yeah, I'm sorry to have you stop there. We're going to have to take a break, but I know it's just a dire situation that you are describing, and we appreciate you taking the time to join us. That's Louise Wateridge, a spokesperson at UNICEF. Still to come, we're going to continue this conversation. I'm Nyla Boodoo. This is 1A.

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1: My vat of iced coffee that I started buying like 4 years ago was $5 when I started buying it. And now at my Giant Eagle, it is $7.
0: Yeah, okay, maybe not. I'm Kai Rizdahl. 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
3: 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I'm Vicki Gonzalez. 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
5: 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And we want to hear from you, too. 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Tell us about it. What did you do and why? What impact did it have? Our number is 855-236-1212. What dissidents throughout history do you admire? What can we learn from them? Leave us a message, 855-236-1A1A, or you can use our app, 1A Vox Pop, and leave a message there, and we'll share what you know on Monday. Let's get back to our conversation on the humanitarian crisis in Gaza. We've been talking with Nidal Al-Mughrabi, a senior correspondent at Reuters. And let's add another voice to the conversation. Jeremy Kanandike is president of Refugees International. That's an independent nonprofit advocating for refugees globally. And he joins us now in studio. Jeremy, welcome.
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5: And we want to hear from you listening. What questions do you have about life in Gaza? You can email us at 1A at

0: WAMU.org. Jeremy, 90% of Gaza's more than 2 million person population has been displaced as a result of the war. How would you describe the refugee crisis in Gaza?
1: So, as you say, almost everyone has been displaced. But I think it's important to contextualize that. That's not just they got displaced once and they stayed put and now they can build. It has been a process of ongoing, almost permanent displacement and redisplacement throughout the war. And so there has been, you know, before the ceasefire, when there was the more active conflict, although as Louise pointed out earlier, conflict is still ongoing. People would be displaced every few weeks, every few months. The Israeli government would blanket people's phones and drop leaflets. Sometimes they would do it without warning and just push into an area, tell everyone to leave. They would designate an area as safe, and then a few weeks later, they would bomb that area. And so people have moved over and over and over. Many of them have nothing left. If people who are able to live in the remnants of a bombed-out apartment that at least has walls are some of the lucky ones. Many are in tents. One of the public health problems that has emerged and been a major problem since the ceasefire is rat bites, because people are living, there is so little sanitation, the rat population has exploded and people are living unprotected in tents. So children are being bitten by rats regularly.
0: And are displaced Gazans ending up primarily then in different tent cities?
1: They are primarily in this small territory of about 30% of Gaza. And I mean, important to remember, Gaza was already one of the most densely populated areas on Earth even before the war. It is not a big place. And yeah, they are in tents. They are in temporary accommodations. Very few of them have anything resembling durable shelter right now.
0: Nadal, you've actually been reporting recently about the widespread issues of rodents and pests. What else did you find out about the rat infestation that Jeremy was just talking about?
2: Yeah, that's one of the new issues in the past like months in Gaza, and made people sleepless. It's ironically sometimes people make cynical comments about the existence of the rats, and some of them even do videos on TikTok, filming rats sharing their cup of coffee or their food, while they just stand helpless, can't do anything for them, because whatever they do, these rats, they are very big, not the usual rats. They are very big, and they keep chewing into the luggages, the tents, and most recently people have started to complain from the presence of snakes, especially in areas where there are piles of garbage, because there is no space to take the garbage, to the UNDP has started a project recently to clear the garbage from densely populated areas, but it is limited what you can do and where you can send those, because the garbage dumps or the landfills usually are located in the eastern side of Gaza, which is now under Israeli army control. So there's no way to push them there.
0: We got a question from Aaron, who emailed us and said, Gaza shares a border with Egypt as well as Israel. Why is the entire supply system reliant on Israel, which is continually attacked? Do the people of Gaza think Hamas should lay down arms and give up governance of Gaza?
2: First of all, the October ceasefire left Israel in control of 53% of the Gaza Strip, including the whole city of Rafah, which borders Egypt and which houses the Rafah crossing, which is the main getaway or window of most of the Palestinians to the outside world, the Rafah crossing. And that is under Israeli control. So whatever comes into Gaza, whether people or goods, is decided by Israel. Israel has to the right to veto entry of passengers into Gaza, as well as goods. When goods land, whether in Kerem Shalom and in the crossing, which is controlled by Israel, or in the beginning of the war, at Rafah, which is considered to be Palestinian-Egyptian, you know, crossing, also Israel decides, you know, what goes in. And whatever comes into Gaza has to go through a complicated process of inspection because Israel says it fears that, you know, Hamas and other militants will exploit the entry of aid and other goods into Gaza to smuggle, like, fighting, like, tools or fighting, you know, like... you know, like tactics. So this is how, you know, like how it's going. Also, the failure to reach a broad agreement to end the conflict makes the struggle, you know, continuous, and we witness like daily attacks by Israel, and you know, rising number of Palestinian fatalities like every day.
0: Nadal, as we were hearing Louise talking about that. Can I ask just about aid? Jeremy, you previously served under the Biden administration with the U.S. Agency for International Development, which was dismantled last year. What work was USAID doing in Gaza? What U.S. assistance? We have an email from Stacy asking, how much assistance is the U.S. providing to Gaza now? Is it going to legitimate humanitarian organizations?
1: So under the Biden administration, the U.S. was providing a lot of assistance to Gaza, or at least a lot of assistance to organizations trying to get that into Gaza, often blocked by the Israeli government. And the Biden administration didn't do nearly enough to override that obstruction by the Israeli government. Some of that has continued under the Trump administration. Some of the UN organizations and a handful of the NGOs are still getting direct U.S. funding. But the U.S. has also thrown money at some really, really damaging and counterproductive things, notably last year, something called the Gaza Humanitarian Foundation.
0: Still operating?
1: It collapsed. And for very good reasons. This was a sort of militarized aid startup that was created seemingly with the backing of the Israeli government, kind of behind the scenes, by some American investors, and out of nowhere was handed $30 million by the U.S. State Department. They waived like 11 different rules and procedures to give them that money because they couldn't otherwise legally do it. And it was a disaster. And it killed hundreds upon hundreds of Palestinians because basically it forced Palestinian aid seekers to go through this gauntlet of Israeli military tanks and soldiers in order to access the aid. One aid group that I talked to said that their clinics considered every distribution of the GHF to be a likely mass casualty event because every time people would get shot and they would have people coming into their clinic. So it's been
0: what's happening now in terms of what the U.S. government is doing in terms of, to Stacey's point, is U.S. assistance going to legitimate humanitarian organizations now?
1: It is still going to some legitimate humanitarian organizations, but the available funding is really dropping off. So World Central Kitchen, for example, which had been one of the largest providers of daily meals in Gaza, recently announced that due to funding shortfalls, they were having to dramatically scale back to, I think, only three different kitchen distribution sites across all of Gaza. So that, you know, that's a major blow, and there is a lot less. There's just not much aid getting in right now. Under the ceasefire deal, there was a promise of 600 aid trucks per day. In June, that was about 60, so one-tenth of the level promised.
0: Jeremy, more than 780,000 people have died as a result of USAID funding cuts globally. That's according to one online estimate. How are you reflecting on the last year without USAID?
1: I wrote a piece in the New York Times earlier this year on the 1 year anniversary that argued that this is how America shows up in a lot of the world. The values that we try to project as a country, are we a country that tries to dominate or a country that tries to partner and collaborate? Are we a country that is out there only for ourselves or are we a country that is trying to lift up others? When JFK created USAID back in the early 60s, he was very explicit that we, as the most powerful and the richest country in the world, have an obligation to also lift up others, and that by doing so, we ultimately also help ourselves. And I think that is a really fundamental insight. It's a deeply American insight, and it has been completely lost over the past year.
0: That's Jeremy Kanindike, president of Refugees International, an independent nonprofit advocating for refugees globally. We're also talking to Nidal Al-Mughrabi, a senior correspondent at Reuters. Nidal, I wanted to ask you about the realities of covering Gaza as a journalist. You haven't been in Gaza for 2 years, but you reported from the front lines at the start of the war. How has your access changed since then? What challenges have you had reporting on Gaza?
2: Definitely, it's different like way of reporting because I'm reporting remotely now. But you know, like I've been working for Reuters for like about 3 decades, and you know, during which I have developed a huge network of sources. But the problem is there is also a big problem when it comes to like communications, like in Gaza. There's no electricity. There is no like a permanent like a internet, you know, like a signal. People have to walk, you know, like several kilometers in order to reach like a place where they can hook their phones, like near one of the shops that sell like temporary, you know, like internet, you know, like chips or like internet subscriptions. So it is harder than before, but it is continuing. So we have like and we have also a team on the ground. Yes, we have evacuated most of the like of the permanent, you know, like
0: you have visuals team still and photojournalists that are still on the ground, correct?
2: Right. We have, and we are, you know, like, and they are doing an amazing job, you know, covering like day to day, you know, like, you know, life, like in Gaza, and with whatever is happening, from funerals, from like a human, you know, angle stories, you know, everything. But the situation is very difficult with continued like fighting, because as you know, the October ceasefire may have halted major fighting, but it failed to stop like Israeli attacks, which Israel you know says you know they do that in order to thwart like imminent threats or attacks by Hamas and other militants. But
0: yeah, and Nidal, I know during as we're talking about those attacks and we're talking about the deaths, I wanted to just highlight the latest report from the Committee to Protect Journalists, which finds that at least 209 journalists have been killed in Gaza since the start of the war. That's as of June of this year. Jeremy, how important is transparency and the free flow of information that journalists provide important for organizations like yours?
1: It's incredibly important. One of the big battles you see in the public sphere is over how to characterize accurately what's happening. And you see a narrative battle between the Israeli government and much of the humanitarian community about how bad is the humanitarian situation, who is responsible for that. Similarly, these allegations of systematic sexual abuse of detainees in Israeli prisons, which Nick Kristof wrote about in The Times, the Wall Street Journal, of all places, just had a report on this as well. The Israeli government pushes back, denies these things, but actually does not allow anyone access to firsthand information that could prove or disprove what's happening. So they don't allow international journalists into Gaza. They do not allow the International Committee of the Red Cross to monitor their prisons, which is an obligation of theirs under the Geneva Conventions. If they really wanted to disprove some of these allegations, they could open things up and be much more transparent. And you do have to question why they're choosing not to do that.
0: Jeremy, we're almost out of time. I just want to ask you quickly. It feels like much of American attention has shifted away from Gaza as the U.S. continues its war with Iran. What do you want Americans to be thinking about when it comes to this conflict and this humanitarian crisis?
1: Things are not fixed and things have not gotten better. The war has slowed but not stopped. The killing has slowed but not stopped. People are not starving to death, but they are still starving. People are still displaced. And so, you know, this is a process, and the process is not over, and the process is not improving. I wouldn't discount the fact that this could still trend yet again in a worse direction and in the sort of direction that really grabbed the world's and the country's attention in 2023 and 2024, as well as during the declaration of famine last year. That is still in the cards. And until we get to a more permanent political and security resolution that respects the rights of Palestinians and gives people in Gaza the opportunity to flourish and be safe, this won't be over.
0: Nadal, quickly, what are you watching for next?
2: Yeah, we're watching the talks between, Hamas and the Trump's Board of Peace, which so far, according to our sources, have, made little progress towards enhancing the broader, ceasefire and salvaging it. So far, things are not progressing, and which means that we will be witnessing more of the daily violence in Gaza, unfortunately.
0: Well, there's much more to discuss when it comes to Gaza and the Middle East, so stay tuned to the International Friday News Roundup tomorrow for more. I want to thank Nadal El-Mughrabi, a senior correspondent at Reuters covering Gaza. Nadal, thank you for your reporting. Jeremy Kneindike, president of Refugees International. Jeremy, thank you for being with us as well. Today's producer was Arfi Getty. This program comes to you from WAMU, part of American University in Washington, distributed by NPR. I'm Nyla Boodoo. This is 1A.

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7: Welcome to Insight, live at noon with a rebroadcast at 7 p.m. Many colleges and universities have police departments on campus, which include a stockpile of military equipment for public safety. They're legally required to report this gear, but some schools aren't following the letter of the law. Ahead on Insight, we'll talk about these gaps in compliance. Also, the Supreme Court recently ruled in favor of a case over the popular and controversial weed killer Roundup following a wave of lawsuits against Monsanto. We'll check in on what the ruling in favor of the herbicide manufacturer means for California, where spraying is still happening on public forest land. Finally, when heading to the ballet or other dance performances, one might expect a venue indoors. But we'll learn about a festival lakeside with Tahoe as a backdrop. That's coming up today on Insight.
8: Live from NPR News, I'm Lakshmi Singh. The White House says U.S. Immigration and Customs Enforcement officers are still conducting vehicle stops. Here's Press Secretary Caroline Leavitt.
9: The President and the Secretary of Homeland Security are on the same page that vehicle stops are a necessary tool that ICE agents need in order to continue their deportation campaign of the worst illegal alien criminals from our country.
8: Leavitt says DHS has issued verbal guidance to field offices nationwide. This week, the department said it would pause non-urgent vehicle stops following two deadly shootings in less than a week in Maine and in Texas. In both cases, the ICE officers were not wearing body cameras. Today, Leavitt said more than half of all ICE field offices now have body cams, and the remainder are expected to have them within 60 days. She says the rollout has been slower than the administration's hoped. She attributed that to the previous weeks-long DHS shutdown, which she blamed on the Democrats. A key Republican senator says he will not vote to advance Todd Blanche's nomination to serve as attorney general until Blanche meets with victims of the late sex offender Jeffrey Epstein. North Carolina's Tom Tillis made the statement during the second day of hearings on Blanche's nomination. Here's NPR's Ryan Lucas.
10: Epstein survivors say they have been trying to meet with Blanche for months, but to no avail. Now, Senator Tom Tillis, a member of the Senate Judiciary Committee that will vote on Blanche's nomination, says Blanche needs to meet with Epstein survivors to get his support.
11: I expect that meeting to occur before I'm willing to vote out of this committee. And I'm trying to get to yes, but this is a very important part of getting to yes.
10: Tillis gave Blanche 2 weeks to make it happen. With Democrats united in opposition, Blanche needs the support of every committee Republican to advance his nomination to the full Senate. Ryan Lucas, NPR News, Washington.
8: A year after catastrophic flooding in the Texas Hill Country prompted lawmakers to overhaul the state's flood preparedness laws, residents are again watching rivers rise. The latest floods are blamed for at least one death, according to Governor Greg Abbott. The Texas Newsroom's Blaise Gainey has the latest.
12: Last summer, Governor Greg Abbott and lawmakers promised changes that would better prepare communities before the next disaster struck. That disaster struck this week when more than 20 inches of rain fell in areas across south central Texas. One of those laws helped place weather alert sirens along the Guadalupe River, which were activated Thursday during the downpour and rising waters. Other legislation put tighter regulations on overnight camps. Senator Charles Perry says he got texts from parents saying that their children were evacuated as a result of the measure.
13: One of the parents actually texted me and said the kids are safer today because of that bill.
12: The Texas Hill Country floods last year killed more than 100 people over the 4th of July weekend.
8: That's Blaise Gainey reporting. It's NPR News.
14: It's 12:04 with CAP Radio News. I'm Devin Yamanaka. Contra Costa leaders are weighing an ordinance limiting county cooperation with federal immigration agents. The proposed measure would prevent the county from using its resources to assist ICE and limit immigration authorities from accessing county buildings. Supervisor Chanel Scales Preston says it's poignant that the proposal comes on the 250th anniversary of the U.S.
15: I mean, it hasn't been 250 years that Black Americans have been free. And so we come in this time right now as elected leaders to make sure that we are supporting our community and making sure they feel safe within our county buildings, feel safe to go to the hospital and not deterring to go there because they feel like ICE might be there.
14: Supervisors voted to delay a decision on the proposal until county council has time to determine whether it aligns with newly released state guidance regarding the Transparent Review of Unjust Transfers and Holds Act and the California Values Act. The issue is expected to come back to the board later this summer. If you've been buying foods labeled made with avocado oil, don't take it literally. New UC Davis research suggests there's a good chance it isn't pure avocado. Researchers tested 54 processed foods marketed as containing avocado oil. They found 48 of them used blends that included cheaper oils. This included 93% of tested chips, 71% of mayonnaises, and all of the salad dressings listed as containing authentic avocado oil. When researchers applied the same test to 20 olive oil-labeled processed foods, only one product failed. More news at capradio.org.
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7: From CAP Radio in Sacramento, this is Insight. I'm your host, Vicki Gonzalez. Colleges and universities are like cities where upwards of tens of thousands of people live, work, play. And these campuses come with their own public safety. In recent years, campus police across the state have been required to report the inventories and usage of military equipment in their department. They're also required to hold public meetings for the community to provide feedback. But a new investigation has found that not every campus is following the letter of the law, with some schools leaving out information, not submitting reports, or even having unauthorized weapons. Phoebe Huss is a UCLA student and a reporter with the CalMatters College Journalism Network. CalMatters is a nonprofit newsroom that partners with public media stations across the state, and she joins us now with her reporting. Welcome to Insight.
17: Hello. Thanks for having me.
7: So, Phoebe, as I mentioned, you're a college student yourself. Is this something that was on your mind as you've been in college? What sparked this reporting?
17: The idea started with the military equipment that is at my own campus, which is UCLA. Every UC campus has a police department, and their equipment report gets approved by the UC Board of Regents every year. But I wanted to make sure that the promises that the police departments make at those annual meetings were actually carried out. I wanted to see whether they aligned with reality. For example, the UCLA Police Department promised to hold a community engagement meeting in 2025 that students and faculty could attend to share and provide feedback on what they think about military equipment. But it turns out that nobody even attended the meeting, and it's not very clear how that meeting was publicized or whether students were actually able to know about it. And once I learned that there was this little discrepancy in what was communicated versus what was true, I wanted to see if that was the case across the state, across the three public higher education systems, which are the University of California, the California State University, and California Community Colleges.
7: How many campuses are we talking about in California?
17: Yeah, this is about 150 campuses. 148 is the more precise figure.
7: That's a lot of campuses. So how did you go about this investigation?
17: Mm-hmm. What I was looking into is whether the campuses and their police departments are complying with a very specific statewide transparency law called Assembly Bill 481, which is from 2021. And this law requires the production of several different documents that every police department is supposed to produce very regularly, at least annually, and then make available on their website. That includes a military equipment use policy that very specifically dictates how colleges and their police department can use military grade equipment, and all the times that it can be brought out, what its purpose is, how manufacturers describe it, and then once that policy is approved by a college's governing body, and the college is free to use the equipment, the college then has to produce a military equipment report every year, which includes a current inventory of all the equipment that the college has, a record of every time it was used in that given year, a record of all complaints or even concerns that were filed by members of the public about the equipment.
7: So what sparked this law? I mean, this is pretty recent, right? It's only been about 4 years since it took effect, but military equipment has existed on campuses well before that.
17: Mm-hmm. Yeah. Well, the assembly member who wrote this law, whose name is David Chu, who's now the city attorney of San Francisco, what he was noticing is that police around the state were acquiring military-grade equipment and weapons very rapidly without a ton of transparency alongside it. So what this meant was that civilians were at least inadvertently cut off from the acquisition process and not providing feedback. He also noted that military equipment is more commonly deployed in Black and brown communities, meaning that these marginalized groups are most affected by police militarization. And what he wanted to do was establish statewide rules that would apply to all police departments and sheriff's offices to make sure that police are only acquiring this equipment if there's no other reasonable way that police can uphold civilian safety, and also that civilians are very tuned in with the process and can provide public feedback at many different points.
7: Okay, I understand that. When it comes to military equipment, maybe people aren't really familiar with what exactly that entails. So what's classified as military equipment? What are we talking about?
17: Yeah, so military equipment defined under the law, there's a lot of different tools and weapons that fall into these categories. And one of the categories is also just anything that a governing body, which could be a city or local, or for colleges, a college governing body thinks deserves oversight. But this includes a lot of weapons and tools like semi-automatic rifles, assault weapons, drones that you might see deployed at demonstrations or protests or things like that, any sort of non-lethal weapon that can deploy projectiles, things like flashbangs and stun grenades that are used in crowd control, tasers that are supposed to incapacitate people who are believed to be acting with lethal force, pepper balls, beanbag launchers, and also things like long-range acoustic devices, which are basically very, very strong amplification sound devices that can actually cause hearing damage even over a short exposure because of how loud they are.
7: I was pretty surprised when, like, kind of looking at the itinerary of what equipment can exist on campus, that there are some campuses that have a good number of AR-15s. And I understand that that's probably the most popular firearm in the country. When you talk to campuses and colleges, you know, what is the rationale behind having this type of military equipment on campus? Why has it existed?
17: Well, a lot of campuses have owned and used AR-15s for a very long time. Come 2022, when the law was in effect, they had to start reporting their AR-15s to whatever governing body oversees them if they're not standard issue firearms. But the justification that's very commonly given is just that it is very helpful in upholding student and officer safety. It can... For semi-automatic weapons and other lethal devices specifically, it's for de-escalating situations in which civilians' safety or well-being seem to be very strongly at risk. Other military equipment serves different purposes, all of which must be enumerated in the use policy under the transparency law.
7: In what scenarios does this military equipment come into use? I know you mentioned some lethal equipment, but there's non-lethal ones as well. Like, if you can give us some examples of when this would come into play on campus.
17: Yeah. A lot of the non-lethal weapons are used primarily, actually, for crowd management, which is for protests, demonstrations, rallies, and other activism-driven events that police believe are bordering on unlawful activity, whether this is because there's too many people in the area or because they're just criticizing their behavior. And it's used to disperse the situation, get people out.
7: So since this law took effect over the last 4 years, the goal, right, is to increase transparency, not to really affect, you know, what military equipment has and can exist on campus, but just so the public can weigh in and the public and students and faculty, you know, campus communities are aware. You did a really wide canvas. I mean, you looked at, you know, almost 150 campuses across the state at universities and colleges. What did you learn about whether this law is actually being implemented from one campus to the next?
17: Yeah. Well, first, I want to add that the law does also impose some caveats on whether campuses can acquire military equipment at all, because there are more factors that colleges are supposed to consider when deciding whether or not they can authorize campus police to use these weapons. So it does limit whether they can acquire them a little bit. But yeah, I found that the law has so many different requirements that a lot of campuses were not following them in their entirety. Like, for example, some colleges wouldn't post the military equipment report or policy online, which meant that people didn't really have a way of finding it and knowing what the inventory was. Some of them would post a report or policy, but it would not have all the information necessary, like when it can be brought out or descriptions of the equipment. Some campuses didn't hold public meetings, or they weren't able to verify that they held public meetings, which are, of course, supposed to be transparency, town hall type forums. Some campuses didn't publicize the meetings thoroughly enough or open them to the general public, which is required by the law. Like, they were very limited. And then some campuses actually owned equipment that was not even authorized under their own policy, because every piece of equipment that a college uses or owns to be authorized by the governing body first, which would then show up in the policy. But there were a couple of discrepancies that I found as well. And I was not able to cover everything.
7: You're listening to Insight here on CAP Radio, and if you're just joining us, we're talking with Phoebe Huss from the CalMatters College Journalism Network about a recent investigation into military equipment at colleges and universities around the state. So just honing in a little bit more on this, these gaps in compliance that you were finding across California, when you talk to
18: universities and colleges. I mean, did you get a better understanding of why these gaps exist?
17: Well, there was no one specific reason that applied to all colleges or even all colleges within a system. They were all very individualized. Like, for example, the administration at Compton College simply didn't know that the law existed. That was the reasoning provided for why there was this gap in transparency. Other colleges said that they were undergoing big changes or even chaos in their departments that allowed them, that prevented them from following the transparency law from year to year. A lot of them cited transitions in leadership, like a new chief, that allowed the transparency requirement to go unnoticed. But I will say that many, or maybe close to all of the colleges that I would confront with the fact that there was this gap in transparency, would very quickly state that they wanted to change it and follow the law in the future. Nobody that I spoke to disregarded the law or brushed it off as just unnecessary bureaucracy, which was a very common critique of the law when it was before it was passed, that it would create unnecessary roadblocks for police to acquire the equipment that, well, that would keep civilians safe. But all the campuses that I spoke to were eager to comply and be more transparent. Just not all of them were doing it.
18: In the last minute or so we have, as I let off the top, you are a college student. What perspective can student journalists like yourself bring to this issue?
17: Yeah. Well, like I said, I only just scratched the surface of this issue. There's a lot more reporting that needs to be done. I compiled resources from every known college that I hoped can, from every college known that has military equipment that can help student reporters going forward. It would be tremendously valuable for student reporters to pursue colleges' compliance with the transparency law more thoroughly on the individual level, and also see what students on their campus think about it. Because I wasn't able to address absolutely everything. And yeah, it's an important hot button issue.
18: Yeah, and more reporting for you in the future.
17: Mm-hmm.
18: Phoebe, thanks for stopping by and joining us.
17: Thank you so much.
18: Phoebe Huss is a UCLA student and a reporter for the CalMatters College Journalism Network. We've been talking about her investigation into military equipment inventories at California colleges and universities. Up next, the Supreme Court recently ruled on a case over the popular and controversial weed killer Roundup, following a wave of lawsuits accusing Monsanto of failing to have a cancer warning label. We'll check in on what the ruling in favor of the manufacturer means for California, where spraying is still happening on public forest land. 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I'm Vicki Gonzalez.
19: How do you translate a nearly 3,000-year-old epic poem to the big screen?
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18: You're listening to Insight here on Cap Radio. I'm your host, Vicky Gonzalez. Earlier this year, we dove into a Supreme Court case centering on the popular and controversial weed killer Roundup, following more than 100 lawsuits accusing its manufacturer, Monsanto, which is now owned by Bayer, of failing to include a cancer warning label on the product. At the heart of this dispute is whether a key ingredient called glyphosate causes cancer. In 2015, the World Health Organization deemed glyphosate as probably carcinogenic to humans, concluding that there was strong evidence it had the ability to damage the genetic information of a cell, which can cause mutations. The company disputes that claim that the herbicide causes cancers like non-Hodgkin's lymphoma, and the EPA, a federal agency, has approved its use without a cancer warning label. 3 weeks ago, the Supreme Court ruled 7-2 in favor of Monsanto, and that decision has the possibility to have ripple effects here in California. Back in April, we featured an investigation by Mother Jones and the radio show Reveal that looked into the U.S. Forestry Department's plan to spray roughly 75,000 acres of California public forest land with glyphosate. Nate Halverson is the reporter who conducted that deep dive, and he's here today to update us on his reporting and the ruling. Welcome back to Insight.
0: Vicky, thanks so much for having me back.
18: So before we dive into this ruling that happened last month, just remind us about your original reporting earlier this year, which you discovered about the U.S. Forest Service's fire recovery plan for California.
0: So, you know, I live in San Francisco, but I have a little rustic cabin in the middle of nowhere up in Northeast California. And that was very close to where the Dixie and the Park Fire had burned through. And so I got a notice from the U.S. Forest Service that they were going to be doing all this, what I think most people deem great work, thinning out the forest, prescribed fires. But buried in there was the word herbicides. And so I said, wait, what herbicides are they going to be spraying in the forests in Lassen National Forest? And I dug into it, and it turned out that glyphosate, you know, also known kind of by its brand name Roundup, was one of the herbicides. And so I began looking into seeing if that was safe and why they said it was safe and how much they were going to use and if this was a one-off or if this was part of a growing trend. And the answer was it's a massively growing trend. It's essentially quintupled in the last couple decades with rapid rises recently in the wake of these massive mega fires. And that the science underpinning its safety has very much come into question. And there's a lot of critical, independent, peer-reviewed studies that have come out that have shown that this might not be a chemical that people want in their environment or in their lives. And that the regulations that we have on the book, including those that were that the Forest Service used, were relying on studies that we now know were ghostwritten by Monsanto, something that internally the EPA called research misconduct, although the EPA sat on that information.
18: Okay. Why is glyphosate a desirable product or ingredient to use for fire recovery?
0: Yeah, it's really effective to help regrow conifer trees. And conifer trees are those that have pine needles. It's the ones that the timber industry uses and harvests. And the reason it's effective is after a fire, a lot of other plants come back. Bushes, wildflowers, you know, all of the green that you can sort of imagine reemerging in spring can really take root for years. And the conifers can take a long time to push through that process. And some say given climate change and other factors, the conifers might not ever come back at the thickness or the density that we've seen. And so glyphosate is a way to go through and kill all of that other plant life. They call it total vegetation management. And you allow for those, they'll go back and they'll replant the little baby saplings, the conifers, and all of the, with all the other plants dead, all of the soil nutrients, the moisture, the sunlight goes back to those conifers. And they're able to regrow these forests at the density that many national forest plans require for future timber harvest. So this effort is really about future timber harvest and the economies of the Forest Service. You know, keep in mind the Forest Service lives under the U.S. USDA. So this is treated as an agricultural operation.
18: It's been a couple months since your documentary and the investigation. What has been the reaction to your reporting?
0: Well, there's been public reaction and there's been congressional reaction. You know, on the public side, people didn't know about it. I didn't know about it. I live up there and I'm an investigative journalist and I'm a super nerd and I love digging into things and I had no idea. And that was kind of the case for other people. And so people in my area, but especially down around Lake Tahoe, people have gotten very agitated and they've gotten very organized. And they've been holding meetings and rallies and opposition. There is now a change.org petition with approaching 40,000 signatures. Calling for the herbicides to not be used in the Caldor fire restoration, which is about 75,000 acres of reforestation within the basin and outside the basin. And so people have gotten very politically active. And on the congressional.
18: Where does that stand now? I mean, so is that spraying, has that been put on hold in the Tahoe area or is that still moving forward?
0: Yeah, so initially reports were coming out that it was on hold. And so some of the big NGOs up there, like Keep Tahoe Blue, were saying that the Caldor Fire Restoration Project, you know, had been on hold and put on hold until 2028 or wasn't going to start till 2028. And that just didn't add up for what I was seeing in the Forest Service's own documents. And so I went out there. I had gotten some maps online that the Forest Service had recently put out saying where they had sprayed and where they were planning to spray in the Caldor fire. And they had. I went out there and you could see it. They had already started spraying glyphosate and Roundup literally right along side ski runs at Sierra Tahoe, for instance, where the Caldor fire had ripped through and had replanted baby conifers. So it has begun in the Caldor Fire Restoration Project. And I think some of the confusion was that inside the basin itself, where they're talking about a much smaller area of reforestation, only about 3,500 acres of that 7,500, the Forest Service told me that they haven't postponed it. They just never planned to start until 2028. But this is part of the problem is that the Forest Service has not been clear with how they're going to roll this out. And so there is nowhere in their documentation saying we're going to roll it out here and this time. And in fact, even the stuff that I went to go look at, they didn't put those maps out until a year after they had already done the spraying.
18: Oh, wow. Okay, so now let's focus on Congress. I mean, what kind of reaction at the congressional level did you receive from your reporting?
0: Yeah, so Shelley Pingree, a congresswoman from Maine, and Jared Hoffman here from the Bay Area, who sit and oversee the Forest Service, sent a letter basically saying, we had no idea you all were doing this. How much are you doing it? What alternatives have you looked at instead of doing this? And we want you to create a national database of all of the places around the country where you're proposing to use herbicides at this scale in the national forest system.
18: So you've gotten a wealth of response, both from the general public and from lawmakers from your investigation. It's only been a couple months. When you joined us back in April, we also got some comments as well from listeners. One was described as a forester and was kind of critical of the segment and the reporting. He believes as a forester that the persistence of glyphosate in the environment is small. So what exactly is persistence? And I guess what kind of criticism or pushback did you receive from your reporting and your investigation?
0: Yeah, it's a great comment. And it really strikes at the heart of the uncertainty around the science of glyphosate. And let me give you two examples. One, foresters like the commenter you just mentioned will often cite a 2020 report that says the half-life of glyphosate in soil is about 30 days. And then there is another study from 2018, also peer-reviewed and published, that says it can be years. And oftentimes that, and that's looking across a huge spectrum of the EU. So they're taking samples from all across the EU in different soil types and different temperature types. And I mentioned temperature and soil because, you know, these are actually pretty complex systems and how quickly it breaks down from glyphosate into another product called AMPA, which also science has shown has real health concerns. So it's breaking down into a compound that also has health concerns. But this is where things get even more confounding, is that 2020 study that I said, that I mentioned, that says it only has a half-life of 30 days that foresters often cite. The very first reference in that study that it's referring to, another peer-reviewed, is a document written by somebody who we now know was secretly being paid by Monsanto. It was a Monsanto orchestrated. In fact, the emails that came out in litigation, Monsanto said that essentially they would write the report and that scientists would just sign their name to it. And that is the first reference in the paper that says it only lasts 30 days. And notably, it references that after the information about this ghostwriting had already come out. So this scientist, who does industry work, who published the 30-day half-life, published this already knowing that this science was compromised.
18: Wow. Yeah. I mean, there is like just a wealth of, I guess, debate and also, as you say, uncertainty about this. And of course, you dove into the ghostwriting that was taking place, you know, as well. You also mentioned at the top like alternatives to glyphosate briefly. What alternatives exist if glyphosate didn't exist? Because this forester also said that the alternatives that they had come in contact with are pretty much like infeasible. Are there actually feasible alternatives?
0: That's such a fantastic question, because I see that also getting posted and foresters saying that. The reality is that the Forest Service's own reports say it is feasible to reforest without glyphosate. It just costs three times as much. So what we're talking about here is that glyphosate is effective, and it appears to be the cheapest way to do it. But you could do it without glyphosate, according to the Forest Service, and the province of Quebec, Canada, is one of the largest timber producers in North America, and they outlawed glyphosate use in forestry 25 years ago, and so they have a profitable, effective reforestation plan without glyphosate. So you have the Forest Service itself saying, yeah, we can reforest; it'll just cost three times as much, and you have the province of Quebec producing profitable timber without using it.
18: You're listening to Insight here on CAP Radio. And if you're just joining us, we're talking with reporter Nate Halverson about his investigation into the widespread use of glyphosate, that's a key ingredient in the controversial and popular weed killer Roundup, across California forests ravaged by wildfire, and the recent Supreme Court ruling that found that the maker of Roundup, Monsanto, could not be held liable for failing to warn consumers about the potential cancer risk of exposure. So let's just dive into this ruling. It was 3 weeks ago. They ruled in favor of Monsanto. Did that ruling surprise you?
0: I would say not really. I mean, I don't think I would have been surprised either way. But I think the law, it's important to understand that the Supreme Court was not ruling on the safety of glyphosate. The Supreme Court was ruling on what the law called FIFRA, that Congress passed, that says the EPA has sole purview of putting labels on pesticides, on herbicides. And the Supreme Court said that these state lawsuits were in effect requiring Monsanto to put an additional label that would mean that the states were controlling labeling, and that FIFRA says, no, only the EPA can do that. And so the law was very specifically looking at just like who is authorized, who is required who can authorize or require a label. And the Supreme Court ruled that states cannot, that only the EPA can.
18: It was also interesting that, you know, the ruling was 7-2. Justice Ketanji Brown Jackson, Justice Neil Gorsuch, they were the dissenting votes. This wasn't a ruling that fell along party lines. Was that interesting to you?
0: Yeah. It just speaks to the trend that I've already seen while reporting on this story. You know, I've been a reporter for a long time now. And one of the things that have brought me joy in this otherwise sometimes dismal story is that I'm seeing people across party lines come together, either in like opposition to glyphosate or in support of glyphosate. It really has not broken down on these hyper partisan lines that we've all been living in America for a long time now, it really has crossed political lines.

0: kind of fun to see, you know, because we're having an active debate, a public debate. It's like watching a healthy democracy function.
1: Right. I mean, and if you're one of the thousands of lawsuits out there, what does this ruling mean for current and past litigation against Monsanto?
0: Yeah, I think TBD. Bayer thinks that it means that current trials that are based on state labeling laws or cases that are in appeal based on state labeling laws are going to get squashed. And it's important to note that, you know, I was mentioning this ghostwriting and how we know that, you know, this 30-day half-life study's first reference is a study we know was, you know, ghostwritten or the scientists were paid by Monsanto. We know that because of these lawsuits. We know that, and that's really critical information to see how the regulatory process was hijacked by a corporation. And the one thing I'll just throw in here is that in the 7-2 ruling, it wasn't so much that they sided with saying FIFRA only requires one, you know, only the EPA can put the label on it. It was actually smaller points that that was made in that ruling, and that was that the appropriate recourse for this man John Darnell, who developed non-Hodgkin's lymphoma, would have been to reach out to the EPA and to let them know, you know, and that the EPA has adequate resources for doing these types of review. But what we've seen is that the budget for the EPA has been slashed over and over. It's not capable of doing it's increasingly not capable of doing its own research, which means it relies on industry to tell it whether or not these products are safe. And the EPA determined that glyphosate in 2020, determined glyphosate was safe when used as directed. That was challenged by labor groups and environmental groups. And the Ninth Circuit looked at the EPA's ruling and overturned it and said, you cannot say based on this what you've presented here that it doesn't cause cancer. In fact, the majority of cases you cite in the review shows that it causes at least a somewhat degree increased risk of non-Hodgkin's lymphoma. And so they vacated. So the ruling that we currently have from the EPA saying that this is safe is from 1993.
1: So is there any indication that the EPA may require a cancer warning label on Roundup?
0: Well, they're currently reviewing it because the Ninth Circuit vacated their previous determination in 2020. They are maybe going to come out with this year. What we saw during the previous Trump administration via the lawsuits was that the chemical companies, Monsanto, was being told that the Trump administration, quote, had their back, and they shouldn't expect any regulatory issues with them. And that's largely what we've seen from this current administration's EPA, is that they are rolling back protections on pesticides. So despite their commitment or their promises to MAHA, the Make America Healthy Again base, this administration is rolling back regulations that had removed some concerning chemicals from everyday life.
1: Yeah, that puts that movement at odds with the Trump administration. I mean, have you heard of people within that movement, like leaders within the movement, speaking out about this?
0: Absolutely. The leaders of that movement have come out and said that this could cost the Republicans the midterm, that they're going to switch their vote if Trump continues to support glyphosate. It's a reminder, he put out an executive order both bolstering domestic production of glyphosate and providing it some additional legal liabilities or shielding rather from lawsuits. So they've been staunch advocates of it, and their base is saying if you don't stop or you don't reverse course, we're not going to vote for Republicans in the midterms.
1: Finally, Nate, I mean, we're talking about Roundup, but does this ruling in the Supreme Court have wider impacts, wider potential implications? Maybe like, will it be harder to sue companies?
0: Yeah, it's a great question for a legal scholar or an expert. My ruling, reading around it, is they're basically saying that the EPA is the only one that can put these types of labeling, safety labelings on these types of products, pesticides, herbicides, and that states cannot, which means that we are all now EPA is our last, it is the only agency that can properly review and tell us if things are safe. And just for instance, the Ninth Circuit overturning the glyphosate

0: glyphosate ruling is a strong indicator that the public should be questioning whether or not that is adequate, and whether that's going to make them feel safe. Especially, I've read the Ninth Circuit's opinion and ruling when they overturned it. It was really harsh. They had some, you know, they were really harsh with, they said that the EPA was putting human health at risk with that determination. And that is the only industry right now that can warn us and allow lawsuits to go forward if companies don't follow that label.
1: Nate, thank you so much for stopping by.
0: Vicky, thanks for having me.
1: Nate Halvorsen is a senior reporter and producer for the radio show and podcast Reveal. We've been talking about his investigation into the widespread use of glyphosate. That's a key ingredient in the popular and controversial weed killer Roundup across California forests ravaged by wildfire, and the recent Supreme Court ruling that found that the maker of Roundup, Monsanto, could not be held liable for failing to warn consumers about the potential cancer risks of exposure. We have links to Nate's reporting on our website. Still ahead, when heading to the ballet or other dance performances, one might expect a venue indoors, but we're going to learn about a festival lakeside with Tahoe as a backdrop. You're listening to Insight here on Cap Radio. I'm your host, Vicky Gonzalez. We're back in just a moment.

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1: 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I'm Kai Rizdahl, Grocery Store Wars and the Price of What's for Dinner. 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
4: Welcome back to Insight on CAP Radio. I'm your host, Vicki Gonzalez. Lake Tahoe's beauty is undeniable. This radiant blue alpine lake is a draw in and of itself. But in a few days, the North Shore will become a stage. The Lake Tahoe Dance Festival is happening July 21st to the 24th in Kings Beach, Tahoe City, and Incline Village. So imagine classical, contemporary, and indigenous dance outdoors, lakeside, with the Sierra as a backdrop. Kristen Hanna is the founder of the nonprofit Lake Tahoe Dance Collective. She and Constantine Becker co-founded and produced the annual festival. Welcome.
5: Thank you so much.
6: Thanks for having us.
4: Oh, I just like love the images on the website. It's just such a special and beautiful event. How did all of this get started? When did the idea spark to have a dance festival in Tahoe? Kristen?
6: Well, I was actually extremely fortunate to be able to perform at the Jacob's Pillow Dance Festival in Beckett, Massachusetts, and very similar idea on their outdoor stage in nature. But I'm born and raised in Tahoe, and after the show, it was really hot and sweaty, and there were bugs, and you couldn't jump in those really gross ponds. Sorry, Jacob's Pillow, love you. And so that was kind of the inkling that I really wanted to, you know, also come back to my hometown and create something that didn't exist there for me as a young person. So that was the start.
4: And you and Constantine go way back. How did you two first meet?
5: Ballet summer camp when we were teenagers in New York City.
6: Yes. One of our teachers, who's actually works with our students every summer and is our Drosselmeyer and Nutcracker, it was the first week of rehearsals for the student show, and he said, Kristen, I want you to just run and jump on Constantine. And in my ballet school, there were no boys, and I was already 5'8", and it landed with us both on the floor, and we laughed, and we went to dinner, and we've been pretty tight ever since.
5: Yes, we have.
4: I love it. So, Constantine, when, you know, Kristen approached you with this idea, because you're the co-founder and you produce this annual festival as well, just take us back to the beginning. What was your first thought or idea when this started to brew and started to take shape?
5: Well, to be honest, I think the very beginning seeds were in those ballet summer programs. You know, at night, you're sort of young, super idealistic, talking about what you like, what you'd like to see happen in the world, what's the kind of dance that matters the most. And I, you know, finished high school outside of Boston, moved to Europe, danced for a whole bunch of big ballet companies. Kristen and I stayed close. We'd collaborate in the summer on our free time. And we really just sort of were starting to put our heads together of what do we want to see happening that's not out there. And when Kristen decided to come home to Tahoe and start this festival, it was just the perfect opportunity to kind of step forward and try to present the work that we wanted to see happening in the world.
4: Yeah, and there are 4 days from the 21st to the 24th in Lake Tahoe. And I love that it's sprinkled across the North Shore from Incline Village to Kings Beach to Tahoe City, like open to the public. As I mentioned, the images just look beautiful. What goes into making the selections each year for this festival?
6: You know, we don't have strict rules year to year. I would say the one thing we really pride ourselves in is trying to show things that aren't necessarily easy to see elsewhere. But we also have a very diverse audience. We have people who live in Tahoe who just don't have exposure to dance other than what we show them. So we do always make it, you know, kind of like a tasting menu, if you will, so that people who are coming to see dance for the first time can learn a little bit about the art form in general, but also start to see what it is that they like. We also really are loyal to our artists. So, you know, the conversations, someone asked me the other day, when do you pick for next season? When do you start working on next season? And I always get text messages on the airplane home from the artists. We were talking about, what about this? You know, and that's how we're always working. But,
5: And different pieces take different amounts of time. So there's, you know, for instance, something fell through and I think a dancer recommended a solo and, you know, signed, sealed contracts, costumes, music in a week before show date.
4: Wow.
5: Some pieces are on the dream list for 3, 4, 5 years before the right scheduling, the right dancers, the right partnership with a parent dance company happens. So
6: there's
5: it's really all
6: elements
5: over the map.
4: Right. What goes into rehearsals for a festival like this?
6: So a lot of what we present is already in place, just from a pure standpoint of logistics and, let's face it, money. We do often commission a lot of works. This is not a year big on commissions, but everybody has to put together to some degree. So, for example, two of our returning artists, Stephen Hanna and Melody Menite, are dancing a beautiful duet by Annabelle Lopez Ochoa, and we've wanted her on the program forever. And, you know, the opportunity presented itself because Melody has worked with her extensively and now stages her works too. So we said, what's something you think she's been here performing for years before? What's something of her work that you think would work outdoors? That's another big component of it.
4: Right.
6: If you see something that's heavy on lighting and backdrops and projections, it doesn't necessarily hold your eye the way it does in a theater. So
4: has weather been a challenge over the years and kind of created
5: it's an outdoor festival.
6: Yes. We've never thought about that. I don't know what you mean. Yeah, last year was, you know, we've gotten really lucky, too, with wildfire smoke. That's, you know, knock on wood, something we don't have to deal with this year. Last year we did have our second two shows have rain delays. But I will say a lot of those extra gorgeous photos on our website right now are from that moment. The header on our website is from the ballet After the Rain, which was after the rain.
5: Photographed right after the rain.
6: Yeah. I don't know what my blood pressure was at that moment, but the photos are great.
5: But we should say we have, in 14 years, we have had to delay curtain a few times for weather. We've never had to cancel a show.
4: Good.
5: So knock on wood. But
6: and you got to love Tahoe. Everybody shows up in their gear and they're ready to wait it out.
4: With their chair. Because there are some of that you got to bring your own seating if you don't want to stand. Because of course, you're outside.
6: Yep.
4: You're lakeside. You also collaborate with Classical Tahoe. Tell us about this collaboration.
6: Yeah, so this started last year. Our two organizations and festivals have kind of been growing simultaneously. And, you know, similar to what we were talking about our programming, you know, sometimes the time just isn't right. And then all of a sudden it was. They have a brilliant new executive director and he was really game. So we put together a program last year with just three musicians. And then this year we have more. And so we have our four shows and then we have a performance with them. But there's only one piece that overlaps. So, you know, that evening is all chamber music, small stuff. So it's, you know, as a kid who grew up there, and I was fortunate to have parents that brought me to San Francisco and to the opera and to the ballet. As someone who grew up there, it's really, really exciting to see opportunities to see world-class performing arts that is not limited by distance, you know. I mean, Lake Tahoe, I'm not complaining. Growing up in Lake Tahoe is a really fabulous thing. Don't get me wrong. But, you know, and yes, I was put on skis and all of that, but there has to be something for everyone. And so it's accessibility for everyone to see that stuff.
5: And the combination of music and dance is sort of a no-brainer. I mean, having live music, working with live musicians elevates any dancer walking on stage more than if they weren't there. I mean, I think we are in this era where I think there's a real hunger in the world for live experiences again, and for going to live things and watching that alchemy that happens between the dance and the music in real time as those humans are on stage in front of you. And it's one of the most electric things I've ever experienced.
6: And funnily enough, a lot of dancers can go through their careers now not having the opportunity to perform with live music because it's a restrictive, you know, if you're in a smaller company. So it's a great thing to offer to everyone.
7: In preparation for this conversation, you sent us a piece of music. We're going to play a little bit of it. What's the backstory to the music that you sent along?
5: Do you want to take this one?
6: Sure. Well, we can share it.
5: Okay.
6: The piece of music is from the ballet The Leaves Are Fading. And we mentioned that we were ballet students together. So there was a PBS broadcast. I think I looked it up. It was 1995 or 6. Anyway, it was an evening of duets and excerpts from ballets from American Ballet Theater. And this beautiful ballerina, Amanda McCarrow, performed it. And I recorded it with my parents' VHS and watched it over and over and over again. And then we go to ABT and she was one of our teachers. And it just sort of lives in your head as like a beautiful thing. You hear the, you know, you hear the music, you hear the name of the ballet, you think of it. And it popped up as being a possibility for this summer. And we were on a Zoom call with her, sort of pinching ourselves. And I finally just said, I'm sorry, like my inner 14-year-old is losing her mind right now that we're even talking to you. And this VHS tape is still at my parents' house. And we're just pinching ourselves that we get to present this work by danced by two ABT dancers where we studied. And it's just...
5: Leaves Are Fading is a masterpiece. And back to the conversation of what works outdoors in Tahoe, I think it's going to be a gorgeous piece in nature, surrounded by the trees, surrounded by the light, the lake. It's really a beautiful home for it to live in.
7: All right, let's take a little listen.

0: And that is just a special way to end this conversation. It's going to be an amazing time next week. Kristen and Constantine, thank you so much for joining us.
1: Thank you. Thank you for having us.
0: The Lake Tahoe Dance Festival is happening July 21st to the 24th in Kings Beach, Tahoe City, and Incline Village. 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Thank you to producers Andrew Garcia, Sarit Lashinsky, and editor Jen Picard. Insight's technical director and audio engineer is Mark Jones, and our original show music is produced by Adrian Gilmore. I'm Vicki Gonzalez. Thanks for joining us. Enjoy Science Friday. We're going to catch you back here on Monday.

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4: Welcome to NewsHour from the BBC World Service. I'm Sean Lay. Today, as Ukrainians protest the sacking of the defense minister, members of President Zelensky's own party question his decision.
5: I don't see any reason why he should be dismissed. Even though initially I was a little bit skeptical, but he proved to be quite effective. So I don't see any serious reason to dismiss him.
4: Wildfire in Scotland's highest mountains, the Cairngorms. Why are temperate regions becoming vulnerable? A collapsed bridge in Genoa earns Italy's highway boss a 12-year jail sentence. Mexican painter Frida Kahlo's great niece says her imitators are learning the wrong lesson.
6: You have to have your own way of dressing, your own way of thinking, your own way of acting. And that's the message of Frida Kahlo.
4: And the elusive orange-tipped monkey, science identifies a new species. All that after the news.
7: Live from NPR News, I'm Lakshmi Singh. President Trump is set to deliver a primetime speech to the nation tonight at 9 Eastern. Here's NPR's Frank Ordonez.
8: President Trump is expected to use the coveted time to speak about the 2020 election, an election that he refuses to acknowledge he lost. Critics worry that a speech rehashing old claims about foreign interference and voting machines could sow distrust of the election system ahead of the upcoming midterms. Press Secretary Caroline Levitt was asked about concerns from some Republicans that Trump is focusing too much on the past and not enough on current kitchen table issues like the economy ahead of the midterms.
9: I think the American people will be relieved to hear what they are hearing from the President of the United States and his commitment to transparency and the focus on the integrity of our elections tonight.
8: Levitt said Trump will likely also talk about the economy as well as Iran. Franco Ordonez, NPR News.
7: Retail sales inched higher last month. NPR's Scott Horsley reports on the latest figures from the Commerce Department.
10: Retail sales rose by 0.2% last month, spending at auto dealers revved up, while online sales got a boost from Amazon's Prime Day promotion. Spending at gas stations was sharply lower in June, thanks to falling gasoline prices. Gas prices have started climbing again now the U.S. ceasefire with Iran has unraveled. AAA says the average price of regular gas jumped a nickel a gallon overnight. The average price of diesel fuels climbed back above $5 a gallon. Scott Horsley, NPR News, Washington.
7: People with high cholesterol will soon have a new medicine to help. NPR's Sydney Lepkin reports the FDA just approved a new kind of cholesterol pill that is not a statin.
11: Statin pills like Crestor and Lipitor have been on the market for decades, and they can lower patients' bad cholesterol. Doctors have turned to newer medications called PCSK9 inhibitors for patients who need more help lowering their cholesterol. But they're given by injections, and they're expensive. Merck's new drug is a PCSK9 pill. It's called Lipfendra. In clinical studies, it reduced bad cholesterol in patients who had an inherited form of very high cholesterol by nearly 60% after 24 weeks. The new pill will be available at a list price of $315 for a month's supply of pills, but most patients will pay a lower out-of-pocket price, the company says. Lipfendra should be on pharmacy shelves in a few weeks. Sydney Lupkin, NPR News.
7: The United Kingdom declares, quote, "The World Cup might not be ours, but the Falkland Islands definitely are." Argentina soccer players who defeated England to get to the final celebrated with a banner claiming sovereignty over the long-contested Falkland Islands. Now, the UK wants FIFA to investigate. FIFA's disciplinary code bars political messages at a sports event. Fines range from $5,000 to $20,000. Argentina is set to play Spain Sunday in the FIFA World Cup final. It's NPR News. Federal investigators say the helicopter that crashed into New York City's Hudson River and killed six people last year showed signs of a bird strike. The National Transportation Safety Board says the remains of several geese were found on the wreckage of the sightseeing helicopter. Parts of Puerto Rico will begin rationing water in the wake of a drought in the U.S. territory. The Associated Press reporting that the head of the island's Water and Sewer Authority says thousands of people in northeastern Puerto Rico face 48-hour rationing periods starting tomorrow. A team of scientists has found a kind of sugar in the center of our galaxy. The discovery may have implications for how life began. More from NPR's Ari Daniel.
12: To look for clues about where the ingredients of life came from, researchers pointed two telescopes at the space between the stars of the Milky Way. This interstellar medium is a chemical factory that produces a range of organic molecules, including, the scientists just announced, a four-carbon sugar. Astrophysicist Idazkun Jimenez Serra at the Center for Astrobiology says the discovery was thrilling.
13: Your heart starts beating super fast. You get super excited.
12: The results suggest that sugars may have been incorporated into asteroids as they coalesced in the interstellar medium. Such a space rock could have then struck the early Earth, sweetening the stage for the emergence of life here. Ari Daniel, NPR News.
7: U.S. stocks have ended the day lower. The Nasdaq closed down 387 points, or 1.5%. 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
15: Hello and welcome to NewsHour from the BBC World Service. We're coming to you live from London. I'm Sean Lay. Thanks very much for being with us this hour. We begin in Ukraine. On NewsHour yesterday, we heard about the dismissal of the country's defence minister, Mykhailo Fedorov, after just 6 months in office. He isn't going quietly, and neither are the protesters, hundreds of whom have taken to the streets in Kyiv, the capital, and in other cities around the country. Shame, they cry again and again. Last year, there were street protests when President Zelensky's government moved against independent anti-corruption agencies, which had apparently disturbed some influential people in the Ukrainian state. Mr. Fedorov lost his job in an extensive reshuffle in which President Zelensky also replaced the Prime Minister. And that is all subject to a parliamentary vote of approval. After his dismissal on Wednesday, Mykhailo Fedorov took to social media to protest what had happened to him. And he said that he had pointed out the success of his record, the successful testing of a ballistic missile on that very day, he wrote. "We fundamentally revised the technical requirements and achieved maximum accuracy. We reduced the cost by 30%. Mr. Fedorov added, "Ukraine will enter a new league." Why then was he considered surplus to requirements? A question I put to Oleksandr Moreshko, chair of Parliament's Foreign Policy Committee and a member of President Zelensky's own Servant of the People party.
5: It's true that he was appointed only 6 months ago, and I believe that he proved to be effective, quite effective Minister of Defense. And he introduced very important changes with regard to high-tech technologies, cutting-edge technologies.
15: So why get rid of him?
5: Yeah, it's a good question, and many members of parliament are asking these questions themselves. Seemingly, the explanation which was given by the president, at least, is that there is a systemic conflict between Minister of Defense Fedorov on the one hand and Commander-in-Chief General Sirsky on the other hand. But I view it more broadly. I view it not as a interpersonal conflict. It's rather two different approaches, so to speak, old school generals on the one hand, and on the other hand, a new approach with regard to how to wage the war on the basis of cutting edge technologies.
15: So why can't President Zelensky use his authority to challenge those vested interests in the military?
5: Actually, President explained it during the meeting of our faction. He said that, yes, he maybe should have handled this conflict even-handedly. He could have make resign both sides to this conflict. But under the circumstances, it's problematic, for example, to dismiss General Sirsky because he's responsible for the ground operations.
15: Sure, but the president has done that before. I mean, he appointed General Sirsky having dismissed his predecessor 2 years ago. So it's not as if he hasn't done it before.
5: Yes, he did this with regard to General Zaluzhny. But I'm not sure about the reason why it happened, why it didn't happen, actually. And that's why many MPs have some doubts with regard to whether or not we should vote for nomination of the president of the new Minister of Defense, because many people would like to see Mr. Fedorov reinstated.
15: Does that include you?
5: Yes, I believe that I don't see any reason why he should be dismissed. Even though initially I was a little bit skeptical because it seemed to me that he doesn't have military background, but he proved to be quite effective. So I don't see any serious reason to dismiss him. But at the same time, I'm trying to proceed from the presumption of trust to the president. I understand that he sees the whole picture. I see only a part of this picture, but from my subjective perspective, I would like Mr. Fedorov to be reinstated.
15: Right. I wonder what you make then of the street protests. Do you think they have been helpful?
5: I believe yes, because we don't have elections. It's a kind of democracy. It proves that Ukraine, after all, is a vibrant democracy, despite everything. And by the way, President himself has said that he's eager to listen to the people in the streets. And he proved it before also. So he takes into consideration position of the people expressed in this way. It's his position. After all, it's his competence, his right to nominate a person with whom he is comfortable to work with. But at the same time, he's eager to listen to the people. And he has already said that he might change his position.
15: That's Oleksandr Moreshko, chair of Parliament's Foreign Policy Committee. Let's go to Kyiv now, where our diplomatic correspondent Paul Adams is. And I asked him how widespread the protests have been.
16: It's relatively limited. I mean, very, very vocal pockets of mostly young Ukrainians, certainly here in the capital, who've been protesting all day, probably a few hundred, perhaps even a couple of thousand, smaller numbers in Lviv, and we think elsewhere too. I think what's driving this is that in the ousted defense minister, Mykhailo Fedorov, they see a man who they believe has been responsible for some of the most important innovations and changes which have given Ukraine a military edge, that have helped to turn the tide of the war through the use of drones and other sophisticated technology. They see him in stark contrast to the man that he appears to be at loggerheads with, who is the head of the military, General Oleksiy Sirsky. He, who successfully defended Kyiv at the beginning of the all-out invasion, was a bit of a national hero back then, but he's old school. He's from the Soviet-era military system. And I think they see these two men in stark contrast. And for young Ukrainians, they clearly identify with Mr. Fedorov. and not with a man who they regard as a rather remote figure, perhaps not entirely in touch with the modern world.
15: When I spoke to Mr. Maresko earlier, he said he'd come from a party meeting in which the president had explained the situation to his MPs and said, look, you know, I was faced with an impossible dilemma. Do I fire Fedorov or do I fire the general? Because that was the choice the general had put in front of him. I mean, that makes the president sound a little bit weak.
16: It does, but he does seem to have a point. You know, what President Zelensky said was, these two men are simply incapable of working together. They can barely sit in the same room together unless, you know, I am presiding over that meeting. So clearly it is a dysfunctional relationship, which he, President Zelensky, has been unable to rectify, to make these two men work together. I think the thing that makes the young people on the streets of Kyiv this evening so angry is the feeling that the president has made the wrong choice, that once again he has sided with, if you like, the establishment, the old guard, rather than the innovators, the young, you know, tech-savvy people who they believe are really giving Ukraine a chance to win this war. So that's why I think they are out there on the streets. It's a year since essentially the same people protested in even larger numbers when President Zelensky attempted to sack officials involved in dealing with corruption in Ukraine. People came out onto the streets and President Zelensky was forced to change his mind and back down. That is clearly what people are hoping this time, although I have to say it's very early days to know whether that's going to happen.
15: Paul Adams, our diplomatic correspondent. Michael Kaufman is senior fellow at the Carnegie Endowment. He's written extensively on Ukraine's fight back against Russia's invasion. When we spoke, I asked him first whether Mikhailo Fedorov had been as effective in his 6 months as defence minister as the protesters seem to believe.
17: Not only was he highly effective, but he had attracted a great deal of talent and very competent members from across the Ukrainian armed forces to join his team. He had come with a clear theory of victory and several plans to reform both the Ministry of Defense, along with ideas for how to change various aspects of military strategy, address mobilization, and longstanding issues and reforms. He had just been getting about dealing with these problems, unfortunately, when he had been most recently sacked by Zelensky.
15: Fedorov himself was very clear in some of his public remarks, including when he addressed journalists on Wednesday and saying, look, I'd achieved a lot of objectives, the first ballistic missile test, we'd achieved that and still made a significant saving on the amount of money that was being spent on defence contracts. I think he talked about a figure of 30%. We've had previous defence ministers saying they too have come up against entrenched interests. And we had protest just last year complaining about corruption in the heart of government. Now that this has been focused on an individual rather than a kind of amorphous idea, do you think this is politically more dangerous for President Zelensky?
17: The issue with Fedorov is this is not just about a person. This is about many individuals across the Ukrainian military, Ministry of Defense, and civil society. Fedorov represents something very specific. And so his removal, from my point of view, is not just a challenge, but it is essentially a gauntlet being thrown down to a whole part of the Ukrainian armed forces and society.
15: This is clearly a crisis for the president to have this number of people protesting on the streets about an executive decision he has made, and in a matter of a few hours after that decision was made. Do you think there's a public fear in Ukraine that the state may be backsliding, that it may be turning back into something that people hoped they had got away from, by which I mean basically a kind of an institutionalized and corrupt state?
17: I think there's always a concern in Ukraine that the administration, the political landscape might undergo a period of recidivism. And as you said, backslide, that was the case last year that drew people out to protest the attempt to remove independence of the Nabu court. And I think while this is a different case, nonetheless, a very similar segment of the Ukrainian society is vested in seeing progress rather than seeing the administration and vested political interests essentially regress.
15: Do you think President Zelensky may yet have to reverse himself and swallow his pride and accept Mr. Fedorov back again?
17: I doubt it. And to be honest, I don't know. But he has already had to reverse himself. The planned appointment of Klimenko, the Minister of Interior, to the position of Minister of Defense. I think that the story may yet take several turns, and it's difficult to predict how it will ultimately end.
15: How might it change the future of the war?
17: I don't think there will be an immediate effect. However, Fedorov had a clear vision and a theory of success. He had made considerable investments in procurement of drones, in enabling key drone units, establishing performance metrics, and he was a big part of what had led Ukrainian forces to essentially turn the tide of the war over the last 6 months or so. Hence, the knock-on effect could be quite significant, even though it will not be immediately seen following his removal.
15: That's Michael Kaufman at the Carnegie Endowment talking to NewsHour here on the BBC World Service.

0: How do you translate a nearly 3,000-year-old epic poem to the big screen?
1: Sometimes what feels like adding things, in a way, you're sometimes just looking at the source material with a specific lens, a modern lens.
0: I'm Scott Detrow. 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
4: I'm Sean Lay in London, and this is NewsHour. It's nearly 8 years since Italy's worst infrastructure disaster for decades. On August the 14th, 2018, in torrential rain and a strong summer storm, the Morandi Bridge collapsed in Genoa in northern Italy. 43 people were killed when a section of the bridge and one of its supporting pillars gave way. Today, three judges delivered their verdict. The chief executive of the company which managed the bridge was among dozens of defendants found guilty. Well, the BBC's Davide Ghiglione, speaking to NewsHour's Rebecca Kesby, explained how he'd been close by when the bridge collapsed.
5: I was there because, as you said, I'm originally from Genoa, and I was visiting my family because it was a public holiday. It happened on the 14th of August, which is the day before the 15th of August, which is the biggest public holiday in Italy after Christmas. So everyone was on holiday, everyone was driving to the sea, everyone was using the bridge, and roads were particularly busy. And all of a sudden, it started raining really, really, really heavily out of the blue. And I was really, really close to the bridge, which I could normally see from where I was. But all of a sudden, it was just a huge plume of smoke and a huge sort of like noise, but because of the rain, it was really, really hard to understand immediately what was going on. And then all of a sudden, the bridge was no longer there and the traffic was paralyzed and people couldn't really move their cars. So they all left and ran towards the bridge and soon enough realized what had happened. I remember there was a firefighter who was driving to the beach with his girlfriend. He wasn't working, and he ran to the scene to try and help people who were trapped. And it was obviously a huge shock for the people there, for the families, for the people who lost their lives, and for the city and the region as well. And obviously that collapse also prompted a broader discussion about the condition of Italy's infrastructure overall as well.
6: Yeah, it was very traumatic. Must have been awful to actually witness it because, as you say, 43 people were killed. Their families have been in the court today because they did want to see somebody punished for what went wrong. What did the court decide in the end?
5: This was really, really important for the families. Obviously, this was just a first instance verdict, which means that there will be an appeal at least. But symbolically, this is very important for the families because they've been calling for answers for the last few years. Because on the one hand, you had prosecutors saying, look, this was due to lack of maintenance, so someone's responsible. But on the other hand, lawyers were saying, no, this was impossible to prevent, and, you know, there was just a tragedy. We couldn't really do anything. I mean, the company managing the bridge couldn't really do anything. So families were sort of left in a limbo, or at least that's how they felt. They were saying this morning, yesterday, that they were feeling anxious, scared, insecure, and hopefully now they will be able to find at least some sort of sense of justice.
4: That's Davide Ghiglione on the Genoa bridge disaster. Frida Kahlo, a Mexican painter of the mid-20th century, has been the featured artist of a major international exhibition recently, first at the Museum of Fine Art in Houston in the United States, and now at Tate Modern in London. The exhibition's called The Making of an Icon, and it's that tendency which troubles Cristina Kahlo, the painter's great-niece, herself a successful photographer. She's been telling me why.
7: I have the feeling that for next generations, Frida Kahlo will be not exactly the great artist that she was. I think that more than that, she will become kind of an image, because in many cases I have asked to people who have a t-shirt, for example, and I ask them, tell me two paintings by Frida Kahlo, and they really do not know. They know the image, know the personality, the face, etc., but not Frida as an artist. And I think that all these merchandising and products will in some way change the point of view of attention on Frida. On the other hand, all this merchandising in a museum, I have noticed that people do not read the explications on the walls. They just look to the things, to the objects, to the paintings. So if you don't take the time to read the explanation why those things are in the context of a museum, then people can think that those objects are art also.
4: Got you. So it can give a misleading impression. I know you never met your great aunt because she died before you were around, but your father, who was her nephew, I think he told you stories about his aunt, didn't he?
7: Well, my father passed away when he was 42 years old, so we didn't have enough time to talk about Frida. Mm. And at that time, Frida was not as famous as she became today. And one of the stories I remember very well, because it was like shocking, it was this day that Frida and my father went to the cinema and they were in a line waiting to buy the tickets. And the woman behind them started to laugh and to talk to her companion. And she was saying something like, look, this ridiculous woman with flowers in the hair and the dress of Tijuana, it's not a way to come to a cinema. And we have to think about that, because the way Frida used to dress, it was not common in Mexico City. So she turned to the woman and slapped her on her face and said, whatever you have to say about me, you tell me in my face. So my father was shocked about the situation, but that makes us clear that Frida Kahlo was a very strong woman at the same time that she was fragile because of her health and so.
4: She didn't mind attracting attention, and I just wonder whether she might quite have liked all these different representations of her on things every day.
7: Well, it depends in which way. Because obviously she was someone who wanted attention on her person. But I think that it depends on how the image of Frida Kahlo, or depends on which objects her image is on. Because we have to remember that she had a very strong political idea. And in some way, I think that for her, it would not be nice to be in objects or products from selling companies. Because in my way of thinking, all these products do not have anything to do with art. The relation is with money only.
4: For those people who are listening, who may be going to an exhibition of Frida Kahlo's work, an exhibition about her, what would you hope they would get from it?
7: What I think that we have to highlight in Frida is to be yourself. You have to have your own way of dressing, your own way of thinking, your own way of acting. And that's the message of Frida Kahlo. She was the person she wanted to be. She made the things she wanted to do. And we do not need to copy her to be like her.
4: That's Christina Kahlo. If you're in London at any point in the next few months, you can make up your own mind. Frida Kahlo, The Making of an Icon, runs at Tate Modern until the 3rd of January next year. This is News Hour from the BBC World Service. We'll be back with you in just a minute.

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3: BBC News with Govinda Gill. After angry protests in several Ukrainian cities, the commander of the Ukrainian Armed Forces, Oleksandr Siersky, has warned that the country needs to focus on the war against Russia. The protesters were demonstrating angrily against the surprise dismissal of the country's popular defense minister, Mikhailo Fedorov. More than 850 wildfires are burning across Canada. Fires in Ontario are sending thick plumes of smoke to the city of Toronto and parts of the United States. A leading U.S. scientific body says it's becoming easier to link specific extreme climate events such as heat waves and cold snaps to man-made global warming. The science is increasingly being used in lawsuits. Families of the victims of the 2018 Genoa Bridge disaster in Italy say the conviction of 32 people on charges of manslaughter through negligence is a first step. The former head of the company that operates Italian motorways was sentenced to 12 years. The US says it's launched more attacks against Iran. It comes after news agencies in Iran reported missiles targeting Bandar Abbas and the island of Keshem. Keshem is reported to have tunnels storing anti-ship missiles. A row's broken out between the United States and Brazil, with both sides resorting to highly undiplomatic language. The spat follows Washington's announcement that it would impose a 25% tariff on Brazilian exports. The man nominated to be the next U.S. Attorney General has been told to meet victims of Jeffrey Epstein if he wants the support of a key Republican senator. Todd Blanche, who was Donald Trump's personal lawyer, is currently going through a confirmation hearing. 10 previously unheard songs by David Bowie are to be released. They were recorded early in his career. BBC News.
4: Welcome back to NewsHour. Homer's Odyssey has become Christopher Nolan's. The multi-award-winning director has received rave reviews for his new film version. He has very clear ideas of how he would like audiences to see it, and that's in an IMAX theatre. I asked Matt Craig, who writes for Forbes magazine on the business of Hollywood, why Mr. Nolan wanted to see viewers, audiences to see it in this format.
5: Well, I think it's all about differentiating the experience from watching movies at home. IMAX is one of just several emerging premium options at the movie theater. Dolby has a very good one. And really, each theater chain is trying to come up with their own as kind of a way to incentivize audiences to leave the couch at home, come out to the theater, and see and experience a movie in a way that you can't. IMAX is Christopher Nolan's favorite format. And it has, you know, a slightly different aspect ratio and some other, high quality elements to it. But there's nothing special or particularly revolutionary about IMAX over these other premium formats. It's just a very, very good format to watch a movie. Now, if he's going to shoot a movie, and this Odyssey is the first movie ever shot entirely in 70mm IMAX format, then he would like people to watch the movie in the exact way that he created it. And that's why He has made a big push to try to get people to come to these 70mm IMAX screenings for The Odyssey this week.
4: He seems to be becoming an increasingly powerful figure in the film world. Why?
5: Yes, I actually, you know, folks have been telling me since Oppenheimer's release in 2023 that he is the biggest movie star in all of Hollywood, more than any A-list actor, more than any other director or producer. And there's a pretty, you know, clear reason for that, which is that his name and his name alone above a title can get hordes of people to come out to watch movies in a way that, you know, maybe in decades past, big movie stars, whether it's a Tom Cruise or a Brad Pitt, Denzel Washington, might have had that same power. And today, you know, it doesn't feel like that same market power exists for actors in the way that it does for big name directors. And when you're talking about big name directors, there is no one else in the league of Christopher Nolan at this point. With that power comes the ability to make what movies he wants to make. And he likes making the biggest possible, most epic movies possible. And The Odyssey is his most ambitious project yet.
4: Do you think we could see a kind of a revival of the movie theater as a result of not just him, but other kind of big spectacle movies?
5: Yes, I think it's slightly different from that, in that I don't think we'll ever get back to people going to a movie theater and then deciding what they want to watch, or going to the movie theater 2, 3, 4 times a month habitually. I think the difference is now you need to have a huge can't miss event movie like The Odyssey in order to draw not just, you know, hardcore movie fans out, but the casual movie fans who maybe come out 2, 3, 4 times a year. So I think going forward, what you will see is even more investment into these huge can't miss movies.
4: That's Matt Cray, who writes for Forbes magazine on the business of Hollywood.

0: I'm Sean Lay, live at the BBC studios in London, and this is NewsHour. The Cairngorms are some of the highest areas in the north of Scotland, with a high mountain alpine environment. Despite that, firefighters right now are battling an extensive wildfire for a second day. It began late on Wednesday morning, and within 24 hours it stretched across 3.5 kilometres of land. Will Boyd-Wallace lives in Abernethy Forest in the Cairngorms National Park. He's one of the local volunteers who's been helping to fight the fire alongside the Scottish Fire and Rescue Service. Will told me what the past 48 hours have been like.
1: It's very, very full on. You're just focused completely on what is in front of your nose. You're there right in front of the fire, and you've got a whole team of people, some with water carriers, they're spraying it to try and control it, and then the rest of us have big, long spade-like tears that we hit the ground with to try and beat it out. And just we have to keep going backwards and forwards and just keep going until on the edge of the fire. And today, though, it was really, really tough. And it was in ground that was too steep, too rocky, too difficult for people to get into. So we had to completely rely on a helicopter.
0: Yes, I mean, it is a mountainous area, isn't it? So presumably if the flame is yeah. climbing, it's not a particularly safe environment for you to be trying to control it.
1: Well, it's okay. I mean, it's weird because it's kind of a mixture of being next to this cataclysmic, apocalyptic scene of flames and ash and fire. But you can step 10 feet away from it and you can lie down and have a drink of water and have a rest. It's actually, when you're there, you're just in it and you're getting on with it. But the ground today that the fire was in that we were trying to tackle was just too difficult. So we had to stand back today. Yesterday, for me, was far more grueling, and for a lot of us. But yeah, there are people on and off all day. So.
0: Yeah, and they're going to be again tomorrow. I mean, it's looking like it's continuing, although the authorities say it's

0: 30 years now. Is this becoming more of a problem than in the past, do you think?
1: It's a bigger worry, definitely. I think that we're getting longer, drier spells, really hot spells. And, you know, yeah, I've lived in this forest for about 20 years, but the area longer than that. But we're right in the forest. So those of us who live near these trees are very conscious that, you know, if a fire gets into this bit of forest, we're in real trouble. And so that's why so many people turned out to help. Mm. You know, it's a fantastic place as well. And the habitat regeneration that's going on in Abernethy is really astonishing, led by the RSPB, the Royal Society for Protection of Birds. And, you know, it would be heartbreaking just to see it all go up in smoke. So as well as protecting us and our houses, we're worried about that too.
0: Yes, indeed. And obviously, some people were evacuated. Do you think there's a need longer term to rethink how the land is managed, given the enhanced risk at higher temperatures of grassland and brushland being ignited?
1: Yeah, well, it's really important because some people sort of say, "Oh, you should be doing controlled burning all the time, and you should be grazing more." But then you don't get the trees, so it's really, really difficult. But I think what we need to do is look at ways of creating more fire breaks, so areas where we know that we can control the fire and we can stop it spreading beyond that point, sort of thing. So, because what we tend to do and what we were doing today was creating emergency breaks, you know, cutting down trees and, you know, even bulldozing the ground in some places to try and clear areas so that the fire doesn't go beyond those areas. But that's real last minute emergency stuff, and we could be doing potentially more of that in advance, you know.
0: That's Will Boyd Wallace, who's been helping to volunteer to fight the fire in the Cairngorms National Park. It's one of a series of wildfires which have broken out in parts of the UK since the weekend. It's currently experiencing atypically high temperatures for this early in the summer. The weather is causing problems right across Western Europe. At the end of last week, a wildfire in Almeria province in southern Spain killed 13 people and ravaged 7,000 hectares of land. Stefan Dürr is Professor of Wildland Fire Science at Swansea University in Wales in the UK, and he's Editor-in-Chief of the International Journal of Wildland Fire. I asked him whether the causes of the wildfires we are seeing tend to differ according to which part of the world.
2: Yes, every fire obviously needs an ignition source, but it really depends on where you are. So, for example, if you're in northern boreal Canada, if you're in remote parts of Siberia, it's usually lightning ignitions that are the main cause of fires. As you move to more populated areas, it's almost always dominated by human ignitions. There may be some lightning ignitions, but it's usually humans causing those fires. Wildfires in the UK are caused by human action. That could be arson. That is very often accidental, but we are behind those fires.
0: Are there changes in human behaviour that make some areas more vulnerable to wildfire activity than they might have been in the past?
2: There are a number of reasons where human behaviour actually causes more fires in some areas. For example, in some tourist areas where people are not really familiar with fire risk, it is often the tourists are actually responsible for those fires. And the more tourism we have, generally, we can expect more fires. The main issue in terms of human behaviour is more how we deal with the vegetation. So our behaviour, in a sense, has encouraged flammable vegetation to accumulate. That is, in the UK, for example, in upland areas where we now see less grazing than we've seen in the past. In the Mediterranean in particular, we have depopulation of the rural areas. Many villages are nearly empty now. And those areas around those villages would have been managed quite heavily by grazing, but also by other techniques, including just cutting wood, for example. On top of this, of course, we have climate change, which adds to the fire risk.
0: Yeah, what is it about climate change that is increasing the risk of this kind of wildfire outbreak?
2: The primary factor is essentially the length of the dry period. That's one of the main driving factors. So we're now in the third heat wave here in the UK and also in Europe, and that means that the soils as well as the vegetation have dried out quite dramatically.
0: How important is wind in all of this?
2: Very important. This is the main factor that makes fires spread very fast once they're ignited, and also makes them incredibly difficult to tackle, because the windier it is, the bigger the flames get, and there's only a certain level of basically flame length that firefighters can actually deal with.
0: Are there countries or parts of countries where they are effectively mitigating the risk of wildfires, and is there anything that others could learn from their experience?
2: It's probably fair to say that countries that have had a long history of wildfires

0: say, California, for example, the US in general, Australia in particular, South Africa, they are very accustomed to fire. They have very well-trained firefighters. They also have resources to deal with them. But they also have increasingly recognized that it's important to manage the vegetation. So not worry about the fire happening itself and then fight it. It's like having a tooth cavity and getting to the dentist, but basically keeping the teeth clean, or in other words, making sure the landscape is not accumulating unnecessary fuels.
1: We talk about wildfire, but is it possible once a fire has ignited, are there ways in which it can be controlled, or at least it can be directed?
0: Yes, absolutely. So the firefighting techniques between urban firefighting and vegetation fires are very different. So what you basically do is you don't actually try and extinguish the fire directly unless it's relatively small. What you do is actually to try the fire to burn itself out. And the way to do this is to remove the vegetation ahead of the advancing fire front. So this can be done by bulldozers, for example, very destructive, ugly scars on the landscape, very bad for moorlands, but it's still one of the most effective ways of actually fighting a fire.
1: That was Stefan Dürr, Professor of Wildland Fire Science at the University of Swansea in Wales in the UK. To the Lomami National Park in the Democratic Republic of Congo now, and if you listen carefully, you might just hear the distinctive roaring animal call. There's every chance, though, that you'll look in vain for the source. It's a monkey, called colloquially Lokweli, with black face and pinkish-orange lips, which lurks in the forest canopy. So shy is the monkey that of the 52 villages below, only people in 8 of them had ever seen it. But it's now been confirmed as a previously unidentified species of monkey. Professor Kate Detweiler of Florida Atlantic University told me the interest began with a blurry photograph taken by researchers back in 2008.
2: The Lukuru Wildlife Research Foundation at that time was leading field expeditions and trying to understand the distribution of animals in the park. And the early field expeditions came across a blurry photo. Then that didn't lead to anything because it wasn't having enough information. You know, go forward 10 years, they were back in that area because they had set up new patrol posts. So that was in 2018. And that's when they got new photos. So they had these much better photos. It captured the face and it captured, you know, the hand really carefully. So that's where they realized there was a reduced thumb. It led them to thinking about a colobus monkey. And they shared it with primatologists. That's where I got involved again. I was involved with the team on the ground for the first project. That was the Lesula monkey. And that was discovered in 2012. So I think it brings a lot of attention to what's there, this amazing biodiversity, this amazing forest. It's really complex to be, you know, this reservoir for all these different species that scientists are still discovering.
1: Now, we've heard the roar. Describe what the monkey looks like.
2: This is a monkey that has all black silky hair, very much like its close relative over in West Africa, but its face is distinct. It's got a creamy orange border around the lips, and it's not always the same edge in each animal, but it's distinct. And then it's got the masking around the eyes, like a paler gray. So there's just like contrast between black, this orange cream, and then gray. And that's really unusual for colobus monkeys. They usually don't have that facial pigmentation or the contrast. So yeah, an interesting radiation of monkeys.
1: Why is it so elusive? Why has it not been seen? Because I gather from the research you've done that even quite a lot of the villages below the canopy in the park, people there hadn't actually seen this monkey themselves.
2: Yeah, I think it speaks to its behavior. So when colleagues were in the field, they kept saying, but Kate, when we see it, it's way high up and it's looking down at us. Like, they kept describing behavior of watchful, shy. So that's pretty unique. A lot of monkeys will run away when humans stare up at them, especially in a habitat where, you know, monkeys are hunted for protein source. Mm. So it's a unique monkey in terms of its behavior that we really don't know enough about. So we've got to do some more research.
1: It's a bit of a trade-off for you, though, presumably, isn't it? You've discovered this new species, which is exciting and fascinating. You want to know more about it. At the same time, presumably, you don't want to disturb it, and you don't want it to attract perhaps less desirable attention from others who might have different motives.
2: Yeah, I mean, luckily, the new species actually lives right in the center of the national park. So as long as that park is funded and as long as that park has really effective management and works with the communities, they're gonna be protected. But yeah, it's endangered. It's a cautious tale, right? We have to pay close attention to the quail.
1: As Professor Kate Detweiler of Florida Atlantic University speaking to NewsHour on the BBC World Service. Back with you soon.

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1: You got smaller regional grocery stores being bought up by giant brand names. Do you got cheaper groceries?
2: My vat of iced coffee that I started buying like 4 years ago was $5 when I started buying it. And now at my Giant Eagle, it is $7.
1: Yeah, okay, maybe not. I'm Kai Rizdahl, Grocery Store Wars and the Price of What's for Dinner. Next time on Marketplace.
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6: In London, I'm Sean Lay, and this is NewsHour. The port of Rotterdam is Europe's largest freight hub, built on land reclaimed from the North Sea and long powered by fossil fuels. It hosts some of Europe's biggest oil, chemical and container terminals, yet it's now pitching itself as a pioneer of green ports, promising to slash its own direct and purchased energy emissions by 2030 by 90% compared to the levels in 2019. But it's facing a lawsuit which questions whether a port as big as Rotterdam can ever be truly green. Our correspondent in the Netherlands, Anna Holligan, has been given special access to the port and to the people shaping its future.
7: The port of Rotterdam has a problem.
8: Our current emissions are 29 million tons of CO2.
7: The equivalent of
8: 60,000 flights, return flights from Amsterdam to Los Angeles.
7: Yeah. We're driving through the vast industrial site with Mark van Dijk, head of external relations, the Port of Rotterdam Authority.
8: It's not very good. Sometimes we are just waiting till there is one magic solution that suddenly solves all the climate emissions. Well, I can promise you that won't be there.
7: Standing on the edge of a grassy verge, the horizon's dominated by cranes, bulk carriers and container stacks, the visible parts of a vast energy and chemicals hub.
9: Just step down a little bit, because
8: yeah,
9: we don't need to be in this.
7: Sheltering from the wind, director of the environmental group Advocates for the Future, Michael van Vissen.
10: We are not asking to shut down the port immediately. This is a really big industry. We are still, as a society, very dependent on it. But
7: he's launched a lawsuit to compel the port to reach its own climate targets faster.
10: What the port is doing right now, they are building up innovative things while not having a plan to build off the existing fossil industry that, what we know, in 2050 should not be here anymore.
7: Among other things, the port is developing a hydrogen hub, investing in on and offshore power. And there's also an effort to mitigate CO2 emissions with carbon capture and storage.
11: So do you think those innovations that they're working on will have any real impact?
10: To be honest, no.
11: Wow.
12: We've just boarded a gleaming white yacht.
11: Have to get my sea legs back on.
13: Hi, you're on the boat of the Port of Rotterdam.
7: Oscar van Veen is the port's director of innovation.
13: We try to work together with the polluters and slowly phase them out, or as fast as possible, of course.
11: It's such a challenge when the core business is so fossil-free. fuel intensive.
8: We say we rather have it grey here than black elsewhere. So find innovative ways to phase it out and phase the new energy carriers in.
11: What do you think will make the biggest difference?
8: As Europe, we have to create a level of playing field. We want our port to be greener.
11: Do you see innovations being capable of getting to the point where the people who are working in the fossil fuel industry now will have been redeployed into something that's cleaner
8: absolutely,
11: and greener?
8: Absolutely. There still be factories, only it won't be coals anymore, but it will be on hydrogen. Also with the digital transition, with every new technology, people were afraid of their jobs, but that it resulted in more jobs, only different. For instance, also AI, it can help us do our job better, plan for the energy transition, how to restructure our infrastructure.
11: But what does that look like here in the port?
8: For instance, you still hear a fossil motor now of that boat passing us. There are also hydrogen boats and electrified boats, and there will be more and more of that. So that's a simple example. The vision will be the same, but the noise will be different, I think.
7: But many of the biggest emitters in this port aren't sir to headquarters in the US or China. If the rules in Rotterdam become too tight, they can simply move. And a contrast in legislation sharpens Rotterdam's concern and the activists' resolve.
10: If we can get a court to say you really need to do something against climate change, that can set a precedent not only for the Netherlands, but for the world as a whole.
7: The port insists they are heading in the same direction. The disagreement is over how fast and how radically to change.
6: That's Anna Holligan reporting from the Port of Rotterdam. To Iran now, where the US military says it's launched a new wave of strikes against Iran intended to degrade the country's military capabilities. The BBC's Daniel Bush is monitoring events from our Washington bureau, and I asked him what was known about the number of strikes conducted and where they were taking place.
14: Well, we don't have a ton of details yet on exactly how many strikes are where. We know that they're concentrated along the Strait of Hormuz, some in southern Iran. We know that the U.S. is claiming that it's hitting some energy facilities, some other facilities. We've heard President Trump, threaten in recent days to increase these attacks. These come as Iran, of course, has also fired at some ships moving through the Strait of Hormuz. The president has expressed a lot of frustration in recent days that Iran has not come to the negotiating table, and he's, again, threatened to increase attacks. But it's also clear right now that the U.S. does not have a lot of leverage to get Tehran back to the negotiating table. But behind the scenes, U.S. officials are working with counterparts in the region, with U.S. allies, holding indirect talks through intermediaries with Iran, seeing if there's a way to restart these official negotiations. But for now, those negotiations are on hold, and these strikes apparently will continue.
6: Targeting the area around the Strait of Hormuz, presumably that complicates the picture for all those vessels stranded there waiting to try and get in or out.
14: That's exactly right. And that comes as the markets are reacting to this increase in attacks and counterattacks from both sides, oil climbing past $80 a barrel. Some analysts saying could go back to north of $100 a barrel. Right now, the average cost of gasoline at the pump for consumers in the United States is hovering at just under $4 a gallon. So there's also economic pressure, both globally and here in the United States, pressure that President Trump is clearly aware of as Republicans prepare for a grueling midterm cycle where the economy will be first and foremost in mind for a lot of voters. And a new poll just out today from the Washington Post and Ipsos shows that a majority of Americans are pessimistic about the president's handling of the economy, about his handling of the war in Iran, about their own economic prospects. So that's hovering over all of this as well.
6: That is Daniel Bush in the BBC's Washington Bureau. And just to bring you some breaking news, we've been told by a senior official in the Trump administration that Dedena Kereri, a joint U.S.-Iranian citizen detained since December 2024, has been freed. Her lawyer says that she'd been held on bogus charges and has now been freed from Iranian custody. She's understood to be back in U.S. hands. This is NewsHour from the BBC.
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1: In Los Angeles, I'm Kyle Risdahl. It is Thursday today, the 16th of July. Good as always to have you along, everybody. Retail sales are where we begin today. We are still buying stuff, thank you, American consumer, but not as much as we had been buying. Thank you, inflation, underlying unease, and oh yeah, don't forget tariffs, which have fallen out of the headlines but are still very much a thing and might be becoming more of a thing real soon. The White House announced new 25% tariffs on Brazil today, and there are more coming to replace the president's tariff-palooza import taxes that the Supreme Court said were illegal. They're coming soon, a couple of months maybe. So as we brace for tariffs, I guess it's 3.0 now. Marketplace's Bree Benishore gets us going with how businesses are coping this time around.
17: Even in the flower business, tariffs will find you. Flowers for Dreams is headquartered in Chicago and does flower delivery and events across the Midwest. CEO Stephen Dime has been bracing for changes to the tariff situation.
18: Yeah, we're starting to work on our winter menu, our Valentine's preparation. We know we're going to be hit hard with tighter margins and some pricing pressure then. We're preparing for that because it happened last year.
17: Dime actually prefers to get his flowers from the Midwest. But, you know, not everything grows there. So he's got to do some importing. And he's trying to place those orders early, but that is not really how flowers work.
18: Every person up and down the supply chain reserves that right to make changes due to the delicate nature, the fragile nature of flowers.
17: So prices are up, and so are substitutions, and people ordering flowers for like their weddings don't love that.
18: No client loves that.
17: A lot of businesses have tried, like they did last year, to front load their imports ahead of new batches of tariffs. The National Retail Federation estimates port volumes surged 19% year over year in June. Jonathan Gold is vice president of supply chain and customs policy there.
19: You're seeing higher freight rates as a result of some of this. You've got higher costs for inventory because you're going to hold the inventory longer than you typically would.
17: Active Style is a company that sells Scandinavian activewear. Nate Axvig is the CEO. He orders early when he can, but it means paying for everything early too.
20: You're out money and a good chunk of it before you even get the product on your website or on the sales floor.
17: He's had to take out loans. Some businesses are armed with know-how from last year's tariffs, how to navigate and litigate the technicalities of tariff rules. Or they have sophisticated pricing plans, raise prices on one good to pay for the tariffs on the other. But more than anything, says Randall Sargent, partner at Oliver Wyman, they're just over it.
0: You know, there's so much uncertainty around it. And then it's like the war gaming. And, you know, I think a lot of retailers that I talk to are kind of like, are we really doing this again?
17: Yep. Yep, we are. In New York, I'm Sabri Benishore for Marketplace.
21: Yes, we are. If you remember back to Monday, I said I thought I would say economic data 15 times this economic data heavy week. Not so, I suppose. Wall Street today, AI is bad again. It's bad, bad, bad. We'll have the details when we do the numbers.

0: Even though it's just Thursday and one never knows what tomorrow is going to bring us in this economy of ours, this week so far has been pretty good. We got the June Consumer Price Index on Tuesday, which showed inflation slowing for households. We got the June Producer Price Index on Wednesday, which showed inflation slowing for businesses. We got June retail sales today, as I said, up 0.2% from May. Now, 1 month's data does not a trend make. Fed Chairman Warsh reiterated that truth on Capitol Hill this week. But all of the above are things that the Fed wants. Slowing inflation, a resilient but not too spendy consumer. So is that enough to make the central bank feel at least a little bit better about things? Here's Marketplace's Kristen Schwab.
1: Sometimes we talk about the Fed like it's one person or something, but the FOMC has 12 voting members, and their views on where the economy stands?
2: Yeah, I guess it depends which Fed official you ask, right?
1: Stephanie Kelton, an economist at Stony Brook University, says we've gotten mixed messages from Fed officials this week about the future of interest rates. But for now, that's okay, because Randy Krosner, a former Federal Reserve governor, says this stint of good data creates a buffer.
3: That takes pressure off the Fed from having to raise rates. I think the Fed is going to be on hold for a bit.
1: On hold, no rate hikes or cuts to suss out the situation. A little hard to do when the situation is changing. Mark Zandi is chief economist at Moody's Analytics.
4: All eyes on the Iran war. I mean, I think that's key, critical. If oil prices keep going north, we got a problem.
1: Zandi says energy prices influence Americans' long-run expectations of inflation. So far, those expectations have stayed steady. But who knows how consumers will feel now that gas prices are inching up again?
4: If inflation expectations do start to pick up, then we will see those rate hikes.
1: Another run of high gas prices could also affect how business owners see the economy and their bottom lines. Stephanie Kelton at Stony Brook says historically, gas prices take a while to work their way through the supply chain.
2: You don't feel the impact all at once. It seeps through the system slowly, and things like packaging and insurance and transportation costs.
1: So, yeah, the Fed has more time to mull things over. But after their next meeting at the end of July, who knows? I'm Kristen Schwab for Marketplace.

0: Everybody's got their favorite grocery store, right? The one where you know where everything is, you know what they have, what they don't, when it's crowded, when it's not. Sometimes it's one of the big chains. Sometimes it's something more local. If you live in Ohio or Western Pennsylvania, you probably know Giant Eagle. It's a regional chain. It's been around for 90 years, has 200-some-odd stores. It's struggled over the past couple of decades, though, and was just recently bought by Kroger, a national brand about 10 times its size. Groceries are a challenging business, but Kroger's hoping bigger really is better, as Marketplace's Kelly Wells reports.
1: For decades, Giant Eagle was the most popular supermarket in Cleveland and Pittsburgh. 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
2: Strawberries and blueberries. Buy one, get one free.
1: Has a bakery and a meat section, has a pharmacy and a gas rewards program, and a pretty loyal customer base. We Clevelanders call it Jeagle. In Pittsburgh, where the chain comes from,
3: my mother-in-law calls it Giant Tiggle. That's Pittsburghese.
1: Becky Toth is a Giant Eagle shopper who actually began her life in the same Western Pennsylvania township where the chain is headquartered. She's gotten her groceries there her whole life.
3: I've always had good experiences there, and they've always been really close to my house.
1: While Toth has stayed loyal, other folks have left. And not just Giant Eagle, but that whole genre of grocery store. Safeway, Albertsons, Publix, Kroger.
4: That's a format that has been losing ground for quite some time in the food retail landscape in the U.S. and at a pretty dramatic rate.
1: Ricky Volpe teaches agribusiness at Cal Poly San Luis Obispo. He says today it's mostly baby boomers who shop at these old school supermarkets. Volpe says they went from commanding about 80% of the market in the U.S. in the 1990s to about half today and still falling. Case in point, Giant Eagle is now the second largest chain in Cleveland and Pittsburgh, ceding the top grocer title to Walmart, because Walmart's cheaper.
3: My vat of iced coffee that I started buying like 4 years ago was $5 when I started buying it. And now at my Giant Eagle, it is $7. Such a short, it's stunning. And what's even more stunning is that if I get it at Walmart, it's still $5.
1: Becky Toth will shell out the extra $2 because Walmart is a half hour away.
3: I just don't want to spend my one wild and precious life driving to Walmart.
1: And Giant Eagle is down the street. But she says if they were side by side,
3: I probably would go for the cheaper option. I mean, it's 2026 and I teach musical theater for a living, so I'm not rolling in it.
1: The traditional supermarket is losing ground with two groups, the price-sensitive shoppers of Walmart and Aldi, and the quality-conscious folks who go to Whole Foods and Sprouts. So Ricky Volpe of Cal Poly San Luis Obispo says if the old-school grocery stores want to survive,
4: the only avenue towards growth in that sector has been through mergers and acquisitions.
1: The idea here being, if Kroger approaches a production facility and wants to negotiate lower prices, the facility is more willing to give a break to a company with 2,000 stores than one with 200 stores.
5: Some of those reduced costs from larger volume are from bargaining power.
1: William Masters is a professor of food policy and economics at Tufts University. He says as Kroger buys more stores, it gains more bargaining power, which lets Kroger sell stuff cheaper than Giant Eagle ever could.
5: So I got curious and I did a side-by-side shopping basket, and it is appreciably cheaper at Kroger simply because Kroger's store brands are consistently less expensive.
1: The other benefit is that Kroger's got more fulfillment centers and more trucks going more places that can get filled more efficiently and drive shorter distances.
5: And so the cost per unit of stuff is just a lot lower. So there are genuine scale economies.
1: That's the bet Kroger's making, and it's a bet Becky Toth wants to see pay off.
3: I think everyone in Pittsburgh is really hoping that this merger means that just day-to-day costs of operating the Giant Eagle company are going to go down, and then maybe food prices will go down a little bit.
1: And any Econ 101 student will say that that makes sense, says Ricky Volpe with Cal Poly. Only problem is Walmart has already mastered that game.
4: That is why they have been the number one grocery store in the United States since 2000.
1: But where Kroger can compete with Walmart
4: is in terms of product quality, customer experience, cleanliness in the stores, all that, you know, fresh produce.
1: All nice things that can make food prices go up. I'm Kaylee Wells for Marketplace.

0: A quick detour now into brand and image and social media and reality TV. It comes in the form of a story I saw in Business Insider the other day about real estate brokers in the red hot and thus ridiculously expensive San Francisco housing market. Alcina Lloyd wrote it. Welcome to the program.
1: Thank you so much for having me.
0: When we say luxury real estate agents, what are we talking about here? Give me a sense of what these folks are doing.
1: They are working with multi-million dollar homes. So think of luxury properties in Los Angeles or Manhattan. They are working with clients that are sometimes a part of the 1%.
0: And you have to kind of look the part, which is the gist of this story.
1: Oh, definitely. You definitely have to look the part. You have to make these clients feel comfortable to interact with you. And that's what a lot of these agents are trying to do with their appearance.
0: Hundreds of dollars, thousands of dollars, clothes, Botox, all of that.
1: All of that. I mean, it really depends on what agent you're speaking with. Some are spending hundreds and some are spending thousands, like you said. One California agent that I spoke to estimates that she spent as much as $100,000 last year alone on clothing.
0: $100,000 is a lot of money, well above median household income, as we know. So this is not in the realm of reality for a lot of people. But in the same way that sort of haute couture trickles down to, you know, Target and all the rest of them, this is a brand play. It's a content creation play. It's all the stuff that we see now in a huge part of the rest of the economy.
1: Definitely. I think luxury real estate is obviously an extreme example, but I do think it reflects like a broader shift in today's culture where personal branding, aesthetics, and online visibility are becoming a key part of the job.
0: Yeah, keep going on that, because this is that to the extreme, right?
1: Oh, definitely. I think it's especially so with luxury real estate because we've seen so many reality TV shows pop up over the last couple of years. Shows like Selling Sunset, Selling the OC, Owning Manhattan. They kind of turned agents into quasi-celebrities. I think that glamorized aesthetic bleeds into client expectations, even for people that aren't on television.
0: Yeah. What is obliged to mention here, as with anything that has sort of a cultural moment tint to it, social media, right?
1: Oh, definitely. Social media is a huge, huge part of it. I think it's definitely raised the bar. I think agents used to rely heavily on networks and referrals. Now many are expected to be constantly visible online. They're making listing videos and personal branded content. One South Florida agent that I spoke to says she gets about 90% of her business from Instagram and TikTok.
0: Wow.
1: And she spends about $1,000 a month on clothing for her videos.
0: Wow. That's a lot. That's a lot in referrals and that's a lot of money on clothing. Here comes the subjective question, which I'm obliged by my own conscience to ask. When you were reporting this story, did you not look at it and say, really? Is that what we're doing now?
1: I think a big question people have is this just vanity?
0: Yeah.
1: But the agents I spoke to do not see it that way. I mean, they really do see it as a serious means of building confidence and establishing credibility in this industry. They're working with people that want to work with people that look like them. And I think this is honestly about selling an aspirational lifestyle.
0: Right. Alcina Lloyd at Business Insider. Alcina, thanks so much for your time. I appreciate it.
1: Thank you so much.

0: Coming up.
1: I'm in shock that parents are actually paying that much money.
0: Oh, trust me, they are just as shocked as you are. First, though, sure, why not? Let's do the numbers. Dow Industrial's down 105 points today, about 0.2%. Finished at 52,552. That's a lot of fives and twos. The NASDAQ sank 387 points, 1.5%, 25,881. The S&P 500 down 38 points, about 0.5%, 7533. Kroger rang up 3.6% today. We were talking about them. Albertsons, which owns Safeway and Jewel Osco and Shaw's, expanded 3.2%. Walmart added about 2.2% on the day. Insurer United Health Group increased 1.2%. Cigna gave back about 4.7%. Bond prices fell. The yield on the 10-year T-note rose 4.56%. 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
3: 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Ahead on All Things Considered starting at 2:30. After the fatal shootings in Minneapolis, the Department of Homeland Security promised to deploy body cameras, but none of the agents involved in the latest ICE shootings in Texas or Maine was wearing them. That story this afternoon.
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0: This is Marketplace. I'm Kai Rizdahl. We got an update on business inventories this week, how much stuff there is on store shelves and in the back room. Up just a touch is the headline, which translated means we're still buying stuff at a pretty good clip. Investors' inventories tend to pile up when we're not. Anyway, we've been talking to our regulars this week to hear what they are seeing out there. Ali Trila owns a skate shop called The Bruised Boutique in Nashua, New Hampshire.
5: Business is a little strange right now. I think people have been very anxious. So roller skates and skateboarding and stuff like that tends to be a secondary thing to groceries and, you know, daycare programs, stuff like that. But we're still seeing some steady people coming in. So we're holding on. The cost of the items are staying flat. Some are even going down a little bit. However, the cost of shipping goods has been rising. As soon as a vendor puts out a new price list, we've been trying to dynamically keep up with our pricing. It's caused a lot of influx in work for us to do, like busy work for us to do. We've had to hire a few part-time employees to kind of keep up. We're not making more money, but yet we're spending more money. My biggest challenge right now is planning for the future. I think about closing the store more often than I think about its future. And this is the first time in the 18 years that we've been in business that I've ever had those thoughts. I don't think we're close to that, but those are the thoughts that have never entered my mind before. It's always been the future just keeps getting brighter and brighter. And this one it's a little mentally challenging. I ended up saying to myself, I need to find that joy again. And so I took 15 minutes every day and I skated. To be honest, the first 15 minutes was probably more like 10. And then something magic happened, and I saw my employees start doing that on their lunch breaks. I think that joy is contagious, and I think that it helps everybody remember why they love to be in your shop. What I'm hoping to see in the next few months is people start to realize that things are going to be okay, that the economic situations will stabilize. If things were more predictable, we could start thinking about moving into a bigger space, or we could think about having more inventory. We could just start moving forward again with our business.
0: Moving forward is good. Ali Trela at the Bruise Boutique in Nashua, New Hampshire.

0: Even if you're not a die-hard soccer fan, you've watched at least some of the World Cup, right? And maybe you marveled at the athleticism on the field and the spectacle off it. And also, maybe if you're wired a certain way, you said to yourself, this is a big, big business. Fact check, true, to the tune of billions of dollars. But even way farther on down the athletic food chain, sports are expensive, even for parents whose kids harbor no illusions at all about going pro. From New York, James Bennett II reports.
1: When Peg Enon was younger, she was an athlete, played softball, basketball, rugby, and soccer. Today, she's a single mom with three high school-aged sons who play the beautiful game here at a soccer academy upstate. She says sports give her kids something important.
2: One thing I wanted for my kids was consistency. And then I wanted to make sure that they were going to have excellent role models.
1: And she says it's working.
2: I've seen my kids turn into great students, great friends, leaders on their team.
1: But the expenses, $70 tournament fees, $500 uniforms, goalie gloves that run up to $120 a pair and only last for 3 or 4 months. And then there's the travel. Sometimes it's a drive to Virginia, or a flight to Missouri, or even Portugal. A hotel can cost up to $250 per night.
2: It's always been a struggle for me. When I look back, they might be all out of my home, they might all be in college, and I might be working 7 days a week to pay off my debts, you know, so that's kind of scary.
1: The days of cheap and affordable sports, even at the level of local recreational leagues, are largely behind us.
3: Public spending has declined for local programs, parks and rec. The community-based sports have seen a decline in funding.
1: That's Linda Flanagan, who studies the commercialization of youth sports. She says that as public funding declined, private equity investors noticed something about sports like baseball, soccer, and basketball.
3: There's money to be made in youth sports because, in large measure, parents will not skimp on their kids' development, especially athletics.
1: One group backed by private equity charges up to $440 per year for parents just to access footage of their kids' hockey games. Another has run youth leagues and has been buying up flag football fields and baseball facilities, including one in Cooperstown, New York, the spiritual home of baseball. By consolidating leagues and the necessary infrastructure to play, these companies can easily raise participation and tournament fees. And as private equity has professionalized youth sports, younger and younger kids have been getting elite coaching.
3: The privatization has the effect of shutting out kids on the public school teams, too. You're not going to be able to join as a ninth grader.
1: The competition is just too stiff. And when it looks like pay-to-play is the only way, and you don't want to go into debt, you have to think outside the box. Today, Chane Ayer-Van is a single mother to three kids. Two daughters play tennis. Her son plays basketball. She played the game herself at Iowa and Fordham. In the 80s and 90s, she says, her biggest sports expenses were new shoes. Today, things are different.
4: I'm in shock that parents are actually paying that much money.
1: Basketball for her son costs more than $10,000 a year, plus roughly $2,000 for travel. She's found ways to trade her time for discounts by pouring into the youth sporting community. She's formed league parent associations. She organizes fundraisers and workshops and sometimes steps in to coach the kids herself. She's helping one of her son's leagues transition to nonprofit status, and she's hoping to bring a technique over from one of her daughter's tennis organizations.
4: Families could go to the program director and say, listen, I'm going to be short a couple of $100s. How can you help me with this burden? And how can I still keep my kid in this program?
1: And more often than not, the league gives parents financial relief. And that couple $100, in this sporting world, it can make a noticeable difference. I'm James Bennett II for Marketplace.

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1: This final note on the way out today, data from Bain that I saw on CNBC, an addendum of sorts to Kaylee's piece on grocery stores. Grocery units, which is basically the way that industry counts individual items sold, fell 1.8% in June from a year earlier. That is down from basically break even when they measured it last year. If you are blaming inflation for that, well, yeah. Our daily production team includes Andy Corbin, Mika Ellison, Maria Hollenhorst, Sarah Leeson, Sean McHenry, and Sophia Terenzio. Will Story is the supervising senior producer. And I'm Kai Rizdahl. We will see you tomorrow, everybody. This is APM.
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4: 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I'm Scott Detrow.
5: And I'm Ilse Chang. 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
7: Live from NPR News in Culver City, California, I'm Dwayne Brown. Federal transportation officials have removed a set of road safety recommendations from a key government website. NPR's Joel Rose tells us safety advocates warn the change could make roads less safe.
8: The Federal Highway Administration has quietly cut its list of proven safety countermeasures, basically a collection of best practices that have been shown to make roads safer. Gone are bike lanes, speed cameras, and several other strategies to make drivers slow down. The Federal Highway Administration says it's getting back to basics and putting safety first. Transportation Secretary Sean Duffy was more blunt. In a post on X last week, Duffy wrote that the Biden administration, quote, used your money for DEI bike lanes and climate change, unquote, and said that would stop. Safety advocates say the administration is undercutting proven strategies to reduce crashes and save lives. Joel Rose, NPR News.
7: The Trump administration has announced a new round of 25% tariffs on some products from Brazil, as Catherine Osborne reports. The decision followed a year-long trade investigation.
9: The Trump administration put heavy tariffs on Brazil last year, using an emergency legal authority that has since been struck down by the U.S. Supreme Court. Now it's used a different pathway based on a probe of what it calls unfair trade practices. Brazil's government rejects that characterization and has been in talks with Washington to try to head off the duties. Thousands of products will have exemptions. The tariffs have become a major issue in Brazil's presidential election. A prominent right-wing Brazilian politician defended the tariffs last year. But when they arrived, its left-wing president, who's running for re-election, saw a popularity bump as he fought them. For NPR News, I'm Catherine Osborne in Rio de Janeiro.
7: On Wall Street, the Dow lost 105 points, down about 0.2% today. 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
10: It's 2:32 with CAP Radio News. I'm Devin Yamanaka. The Contra Costa County Board of Supervisors is considering a ban on ICE using county-owned properties for operational bases. Board Vice Chair Ken Carlson introduced the proposal.
11: We're not living in typical times, so it might take us doing a little something atypical to send a message to the community. And so that's where I was looking, is having it on paper, because it sends a message to a community that is divided and afraid.
10: Supervisors delayed a final decision until county council reviews how the ordinance aligns with state immigration laws. It's expected to return to the board later this summer. Data show Mexican immigrants make up about 24% of the county's foreign-born residents. That's higher than the national average. Rockland Independent Congressman Kevin Kiley is taking a stand against a gold coin bearing the likeness of President Trump. Treasury Secretary Scott Bessent announced yesterday the Mint will begin striking a new $1 coin for the U.S.'s 250th anniversary, with Trump's face on one side. Kiley said he'll sponsor legislation to reaffirm U.S. currency doesn't feature the likeness of a living president. Federal statutes currently prohibit living presidents from appearing on money. The only other time a living president has appeared on a coin was during the country's 150th anniversary, with a half dollar that featured then-President Calvin Coolidge and George Washington. You'll find more news at capradio.org.
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10: 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It's long been a popular spot for protesters who worry barriers will change that. 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
14: This is All Things Considered from NPR News. I'm Elsa Chang in Culver City, California.
15: And I'm Scott Detrow in Washington. The Department of Homeland Security has vowed to deploy body cameras for all federal immigration agents. That was more than 5 months ago. In recent days, two people have been killed by U.S. Immigration and Customs Enforcement officers in Texas and Maine. And in those two incidents, the officers were not wearing body cameras. This has renewed calls to hold ICE accountable. For more on this, we are joined by NPR's Sergio Martinez-Beltran. Hey, Sergio.
16: Hey.
15: So DHS made that promise of body cameras after the deadly shootings of U.S. citizens Renee Good and Alex Preddy in Minneapolis. What has happened since then?
16: Yeah, so after that announcement in February, DHS bought hundreds of body cameras and sent them to Minneapolis. That's what White House Border Czar Tom Homan said this week. But the agency didn't have enough devices to send to other agents in other parts of the country. Homan said the agency needed money, and because of the multiple partial government shutdowns, they couldn't buy more body cams. Now, Scott, it's important to note that DHS has been generously funded by Congress. We're talking about roughly $200 billion with a B. In fact, the budget for ICE makes it the highest funded federal law enforcement agency. It has $31 billion for earmarked technology, including body cameras. But the issue is that lawmakers were unable to negotiate a mandate for ICE to purchase or use them. So critics say that if body cameras had been a true priority for the administration, they would have figured out how to buy them with that much money.
15: And what else are they saying about why ICE does not have these body cameras in place?
16: Yeah, they're skeptical about DHS's claims. I talked to David Beer. He's the director of immigration studies at the libertarian think tank Cato Institute. He says body cams are actually not a priority.
17: they don't want to have their agents' actions broadcast and have that video out there. You know, they are wearing masks for a reason. They don't want their identities and their information made public.
16: But DHS says equipping agents with body cams is a priority due to what they call an increase in attacks on ICE agents. And they say cameras are, quote, especially needed because the media and sanctuary politicians consistently spread smears about our law enforcement, end quote.
15: So if it is a priority, as they say, what is the plan?
16: Well, White House Border Czar Tom Homan says they have scheduled the deployment of body cameras.
18: Right now, it's train to train. So officers in each field office can train their officers on the use of the body cams.
16: But Scott, as of right now, it doesn't sound like each ICE agent will have a body camera. DHS has said the goal is for each arrest team to have one person with it. Today, White House Press Secretary Karoline Leavitt acknowledged it had been a slow rollout, but she blamed Democrats and the government shutdown for the delay. Democrats have said that's not true. Again, DHS has a lot.

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1: 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That will take you 25 minutes. If you're heading down to Stockton on I-5, that will take you just under an hour. Keep Cap Radio on. We're good company. Still ahead on All Things Considered, the Federal Highway Administration has quietly removed a set of road safety recommendations from its website. Safety advocates worry that will lead to a drop in measures that reduce crashes. Hear more coming up in about 20 minutes. From the Cap Radio newsroom, goats that like to munch on vegetation are often used for wildfire mitigation and projects in California. But grazing companies that contract goats out for these projects are warning a recent change in state law could put them out of business. The new law would require companies to pay goat herders four times what they currently make, which many say they can't afford to pay. Grazers are asking state lawmakers to reject the new wage requirement before the legislative session ends in August. 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
0: This is All Things Considered from NPR News. I'm Elsa Chang.
7: And I'm Scott Detrow. The Odyssey is a story that is almost 3,000 years old, one that has been retold time and time again. And with each iteration, a new generation of storytellers gets a chance to put their own spin on Odysseus, the complicated man, the man of twists and turns, trying to make his way to his wife Penelope after the Trojan War.
8: No one could stand between me and home. The gods.
9: The word most commonly associated with Odysseus or Ulysses back in the day was always wily. And that's not a word you traditionally associate with your hero.
7: That is director Christopher Nolan. He has been thinking about adapting The Odyssey for more than 20 years and finally got his chance after the success of 2023's Oppenheimer. But even for a director known for his lengthy films, the entirety of Homer's epic poem was just too much for one movie. So Nolan told me he started by making choices.
9: I did it in stages, and one of the first things I did, after I'd reacquainted myself with the poem, I sat down and I wrote a list of what defines the Odyssey. Things like the Cyclops, things like the Sirens. I think for a lot of people, the Lotus Eaters would be one of those things. Mm-hmm. And so I was trying to strike a balance between your sort of thoughts on what this thing is before you get really acquainted with it and then the specifics of it.
7: And yet at the same time, you're adding, you know, you're scaling down, but then you're adding. Like I was struck by both Penelope and Circe are present characters in the poem, but they're, for a lot of reasons, kind of more in the background. And you give them both, you know, speeches almost talking about their point of view on this world.
10: Look at this great house. Stones as old as knowledge, at the mercy of some greedy, unwanted guests. The structure's nothing without people's respect for its meaning.
11: Zeus's law.
7: So, I mean, yeah. I imagine that's a whole different challenge. Like, where am I going to add? Where am I going to put background story in? Motivations, things like that.
9: Sure. I mean, I don't think of it so much as adding and subtracting as trying to translate your experience of reading the poem and absorbing the poem into the cinematic medium. And so sometimes, yes, what feels like adding things, in a way, you're sometimes just looking at the source material with a specific lens, a modern lens. And in the case of some of the female characters in the poem, they tend to be used at times purely as reflection of the hero, as opposed to being characters in their own right, at least at first blush. And when you start looking at the sort of mechanics of who does what to whom, you know, how does the story play out, you actually start to find the necessity of characterization is there in the poem. It's there sort of implied, just as I'm having to get on a real boat in real waves. You know, I know that I've got Anne Hathaway coming to play Penelope. I've got Charlize Theron, you know, coming to play Calypso. Samantha Morton coming to play Circe. They play people, not symbols.
11: Mm-hmm. What to you were the core ideas that you wanted to build this movie around when you started thinking about what it would look like?
9: Well, there are two concepts that are most often referred to from the poem. And one is nostos. That's the idea of a homecoming narrative. We're coming home changed and home having changed and the emotion of that and the catharsis of that. And that's sort of baked into the narrative. But the other is a concept called xenia. I don't refer to it by that name in the film. In order to keep things simple, I refer to it by its other name, which is Zeus's law. And that's essentially the idea that when you meet a stranger, however humble that stranger might seem, you know, you might think that they're a beggar or whatever, they could be a god in disguise. And so you have to treat them the way you would want to be treated. So it's sort of what other cultures have referred to as the sort of golden rule, you know, treat others as you want to be treated, but with a theological underpinning. And you start to realize the more you work with it that nothing has changed. We are just as dependent on this mutual respect as we ever were. And so in that way, the theology of the piece and the relevance for a modern day audience, they're not fighting anymore. Suddenly they're all kind of pulling in the same direction, which I thought was kind of exciting.
11: There's been so much focus on the decision to shoot it all in IMAX and how it was challenging, but you felt like it was worth it. I'm wondering, as part of that, were there any trade-offs you made to shoot it all in IMAX?
9: No. And the reason I say that so emphatically is we were only going to do that if we could do it without compromise. And so for me, the big barrier, as it were, the thing we'd never been able to do before was shoot dramatic scenes with the actors because the cameras are too noisy. IMAX had built this blimping system for us, this high-tech box that you put the camera in and it silences the camera. But it's massive and it weighs 300 pounds and you can only shoot just under 3 minutes with it. So what I was asking the actors to do from a method point of view is start the scene as it's developing in intensity, pause, keep everybody tensed up, reload the camera as quietly and efficiently as the camera could, and then pick up the scene again. And none of us knew whether that would be worth it, whether that would be a compromise to performance, and that was something obviously we're not prepared to do. In retrospect, I think what happened was it put such intense focus on the performances, on that moment between action and cut in those dramatic scenes, that even though it feels like it would have been distracting and cumbersome, I think it actually became an advantage.
11: Hmm. Would you do it again?
9: Not tomorrow, but maybe once I've had a holiday. I've been trying to give up IMAX for 20 years, and it's just addictive. It's absolutely the most wonderful, beautiful imaging format ever devised. If we can do it, it's going to take the audience there. It's going to immerse them in it.
11: You're at the point in your career where everything you do is scrutinized and analyzed. And I feel like there's always this conversation of is this a reference to that movie? And are these movies talking to each other? And I'm wondering, Do you feel like there are ideas you're returning to and trying to work out movie by movie?
9: I mean, the way I would sort of best answer that, I think, is to say that if I've done my job right when I'm fully immersed on a film or on a project, I leave that film with unanswered questions. I leave it with themes that we haven't been able to fully address. And that will often inform my creative process on the next film. But that makes it sound a bit more conscious than it is, a bit more self-conscious than it is. Certainly, I got to the end of making The Odyssey. I saw some very strong connections with Oppenheimer, And that made sense to me because, you know, you never fully exercise it with a film, I don't think. I think you're always slightly carrying it into the next thing.
11: I'm trying to think of how to ask that for people who haven't seen it yet, but I really felt...
9: I know, a little tricky. You know,
11: it feels to me like there's a lot of thinking about the idea that once you take a certain step, you can't take it back in both those films.
9: Very much. And it was, for me, also very interesting to take on mythology as you unpack it and what Homer has written, what's there. You start to realize that there are these massive sort of real world stakes. Like, you know, what were the consequences of the Trojan War, for example? Suddenly everything takes on this much weightier, much more sort of real world quality that starts to really engage you from a modern perspective and relate to other versions of those kind of stories.
7: That was director Christopher Nolan. His adaptation of The Odyssey is in theaters now.
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13: Live from NPR News in Culver City, California, I'm Duane Brown. President Trump is set to address the nation tonight in a primetime speech that's expected to revisit debunked claims about voting machines and foreign interference in the 2020 election he lost to Democrat Joe Biden. While Trump continues to revisit old grievances during his second term, his Secretary of State Marco Rubio painted a darker picture of the future heading into the midterms. Rubio, speaking to leaders from over 60 countries today, says political terrorism from the left has been allowed to flourish.
14: Counterterrorism doctrine has had a blind spot. A blind spot when it comes to extremist violence from the political left. Even today, the very idea that far-left terrorism could be a serious threat is treated as a right-wing fever dream, or worse, as a dangerous fascist conspiracy.
13: Democrats say the administration is more concerned about losing the election in November. Israeli lawmakers are rushing through a number of controversial laws before a scheduled recess this week, among them a bill that guts the power of attorney general. NPR's Carrie Kahn has more from Tel Aviv.
15: Revamping the role of Israel's top lawyer has been high on Benjamin Netanyahu's agenda to overhaul the judicial system. The newly approved law gives the prime minister more power in the hiring and firing of the attorney general, as well as allowing the government to ignore legal rulings. Critics say such legislation removes the guardrails against corruption and strengthens the power of the prime minister. Lawmakers also passed a sweeping bill exempting the ultra-Orthodox from military service and banning prosecution of religious draft dodgers. Israel's high court already paused the law, ruling it unconstitutional. The current Knesset session with its far-right majority ends this week. Lawmakers won't meet again until after national elections this fall.
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1: It's 3:32 with Cap Radio News. I'm Devin Yamanaka. California Forever's plan to build a controversial new city in Solano County has suffered a blow after losing a shipbuilding contract. The San Francisco Chronicle reports the defense startup Saronic Technologies selected a site in Texas as the home for its new automated shipyard. The announcement means California Forever has lost a major prospective tenant that it said proved its development could support a national shipbuilding revival. The company posted a statement today saying the $3 billion Saronic shipyard is expected to create about 10,000 permanent jobs and 10,000 construction jobs. California Forever says California had the best site and was one of the finalists, but was passed over because it can't accommodate the required speed without special legislation that wasn't passed in time. Humboldt County has taken the first step towards banning the construction of immigration detention facilities in the region. The California Report's Alex Hall has more.
16: County staff has been directed to draft the ordinance after hearing concerns from local residents. There had been speculation that a proposed Amazon distribution center in the community of McKinleyville could one day be converted into a detention facility. Amazon has denied speaking with U.S. Immigration and Customs Enforcement about the site.
1: That's the California Report's Alex Hall. 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
11: 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I'm Scott Detrow in Washington.
0: And I'm Elsa Chang in Culver City, California. Defense Secretary Pete Hegseth has announced that military members 30 and older will be screened annually for low testosterone.
18: We owe our warriors the absolute best medical care in the world, and this program delivers on that obligation.
0: But what is the science behind low testosterone, and could screenings and possible supplementation benefit service members? Well, those are the questions we're going to put now to Dr. Adrian Fu Berman, professor of pharmacology and physiology at Georgetown University. Welcome.
19: Thank you.
0: So how common of an issue is low testosterone in men in this age group, that is 30 and older? What would you say?
19: Well, it's actually quite rare. So testosterone should be replaced in men who have missing or injured testicles, but it's highly questionable whether anyone else should be treated.
0: Okay. Interesting. Okay, well, how settled is the science on that? Like when it comes to testing for testosterone levels, are these tests reliable? Is there a generally understood testosterone level that's considered normal?
19: Well, so testosterone levels vary not only by age, but also by activity. And they also vary hourly, daily, weekly, and they vary with different activities. Picking up a gun raises testosterone levels. Picking up a baby lowers testosterone levels. There have been studies in the military of people under simulated operations in which their testosterone levels go down, but then they rebound when they're getting enough rest and enough food. So,
0: but if I could make the argument for the administration for just a moment, I mean, what is the data on how upping your testosterone level with replacement therapy could actually help some members of the military feel better? Like, is there data out there? Is there some conceivable basis for having a recommendation or doing these screenings?
19: Not really. There is not good evidence that testosterone is associated with specific symptoms, and there's not good evidence that giving people testosterone will help those symptoms. It does increase mood. It does increase libido. In the doses that are used for quote-unquote testosterone replacement therapy, it doesn't actually improve strength.
0: No.
19: In the doses that are used to actually treat low testosterone. And I think, importantly, these have adverse effects.
0: I was going to ask you, what are the possible risks of testosterone supplementation?
19: Yeah, the treatment can cause blood clots, heart problems, kidney problems, fractures, infertility, and shrunken testicles as well.
0: Well, when it comes to heart complications, I saw like in 2023, the Cleveland Clinic provided some reassurance about that, about at least the risk of death from cardiac problems. Essentially, their study found no appreciable increase in risk when testosterone is prescribed appropriately.
19: So that was a short-term study of older men with quite low testosterone levels who were very carefully monitored and brought up to only a very reasonable level of testosterone. We don't know anything about the long-term risks, and that is the same study if you're talking about the Traverse study that found an unexpected increase in fractures. So testosterone actually increases bone mass, so it makes the bones thicker, but it also makes them more fragile, apparently.
0: Well, is there something else that you would recommend as a physician that the military do to best care for the health of its service members?
19: Well, absolutely. Treating underlying chronic conditions is important. You want to make sure that you're actually treating high blood pressure and high cholesterol. And

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6: The goal is to see who will cry uncle first, who will face the most economic pain and be willing to make some concessions.
0: As tensions rise again around the Strait of Hormuz, we ask if there's any feasible way to end the war with Iran.
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0: I'm Elsa Chang.
7: And I'm Scott Detrow. After the fatal shootings by ICE officers in Minneapolis, DHS promised they would use body cameras.
0: But none of the ICE officers involved in the latest shootings in Texas or Maine were wearing cameras.
8: They are wearing masks for a reason. They don't want their identities and their information made public.
7: Also, we check in with swing voters in Pennsylvania on how they feel about the president's wealth.
9: The first thing that comes to my mind is abuse of power.
0: And the New York Times fights subpoenas issued by the Trump administration.
7: Those stories and more after this newscast.
10: Live from NPR News in Washington, I'm Libby Casey. President Trump will deliver a primetime address tonight from the Oval Office. NPR's Danielle Kurtzleben says Press Secretary Caroline Levitt previewed tonight's speech.
11: Levitt told reporters today that this will be about election integrity, this being a White House that talks a lot about voter fraud. And to be clear, there is no evidence of fraud on a widespread basis. Now, today at the White House press briefing, Levitt said Trump would be presenting some sort of findings tonight. She didn't say what, though. Levitt repeatedly cautioned reporters that they don't know what he's going to say, and so they shouldn't prejudge the speech.
10: Levitt told reporters that it's very possible that Trump will talk about Iran and the economy. The White House has pushed networks to air tonight's 9 p.m. speech. NBC and ABC will not run it on their primary broadcast channels. The White House says vehicle stops by ICE will continue after two deadly shootings by officers in a week, both during traffic stops. The comment came after widespread reports that the agency would pause those stops, as NPR's Kat Lonsdorf reports.
12: Within hours of those reports, President Trump posted on social media that the vehicle stops must continue. Quote, "We cannot give up one of ICE's most important and effective crime-fighting tools," he wrote. The office of Senator Angus King, an independent from Maine, had confirmed to NPR on Tuesday that the Department of Homeland Security had planned to make the policy shift. But at a press briefing, White House Press Secretary Caroline Levitt told reporters that immigration enforcement agents are continuing with traffic stops and that guidance had been given to all field offices in the country. She said the White House and DHS are, quote, on the same page. NPR reached out to DHS for clarity on the policy. It referred us to recent comments from the White House. Kat Lonsdorf, NPR News, Washington.
10: Oil prices are rising again with renewed strikes in Iran. NPR's Julia Simon reports some U.S. lawmakers want to tax the oil company's profits.
13: Sheldon Whitehouse, Democratic senator from the state of Rhode Island, proposed the windfall oil profit tax bill earlier this year. Here's how he says it would work. You look at the average price of a barrel of oil before the war. You compare that to the price spikes today. You look at the resulting profits.
14: And then you split the difference. We're actually somewhat generous about letting him keep half of the excess profits.
13: The government would distribute the money to lower-income Americans in the form of tax rebates. About a dozen senators have signed on to the bill. Big oil companies are expected to announce higher second-quarter profits next week. Julia Simon, NPR News.
10: The Food and Drug Administration has approved a first-of-its-kind pill that can drastically reduce cholesterol levels. The pill from Merck is the first non-injectable option for blocking a liver protein that interferes with the body's ability to clear cholesterol from the blood. It was approved today for patients with artery-clogging cholesterol that persists even after taking statins, the standard medications for cutting heart attack risk. This is NPR News, live in Washington.
15: It's 4:04 with CAP Radio News. I'm Devin Yamanaka. Hundreds of local seats are up for election in November across the region, and the candidate filing period closes August 7th. Anyone thinking about running can get a crash course in Rockland this Saturday at a free candidate workshop. Placer County Registrar of Voters Ryan Ronco says the goal is to take the mystery out of the process.
16: The workshops are pretty popular, especially for first-time candidates, people that have never run for office before, who have a lot of questions about paperwork or the process.
15: Speakers include elected officials, a campaign consultant, and a member of the media. Election staff will walk attendees through the required forms and deadlines. Ronco says the paperwork is nearly identical across the region, so candidates in neighboring counties can benefit too. The workshop runs from 10 a.m. to 1 p.m. in Rockland and on Zoom. Get your corn dog money ready. The California State Fair opens tomorrow at Sacramento's Cal Expo. People can catch the rides, food, and live music for the next 17 days. R&B singer and producer Babyface kicks off the concert series tomorrow night. Wyclef Jean and Tower of Power follow this weekend. Concerts are free with fair admission, but get there early because seating is first come, first served. Adult tickets cost $18 at the gate. Children pay $12. Parking is $15. And an unlimited weekend ride wristband costs $50. Temperatures will hover around 90 degrees this weekend. Fair officials are setting up cooling stations across the ground. The fair runs through August 2nd. 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Still ahead on All Things Considered, after the New York Times reported security flaws on Trump's Qatari-gifted Air Force One replacement, the administration subpoenaed some of its reporters. We'll have more on that story coming up in 15 minutes.
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0: From NPR News, this is All Things Considered. I'm Elsa Chang.
18: And I'm Mary Louise Kelly. It's been a little more than 4 months since the U.S. war with Iran began. And in that time, we have regularly led this broadcast by talking about the state of the Strait of Hormuz. Today is no different. That is because the war seems to have resumed. The strait is all but closed. The U.S. is reimposing its naval blockade. The state of the strait is something we discussed on NPR's national security podcast, Sources and Methods, with NPR national security correspondent Greg Myrie and Pentagon correspondent Tom Bowman. Tom, you and I had a little bit of a running joke. It feels like no matter how hard we try to change the subject, talk about anything besides the Strait of Hormuz, we end up talking about the Strait of Hormuz. Here we are again. It feels a little different this time, to me at least. How about you?
19: No, I think it is a little different. They're increasing the bombings, the U.S. bombings of the areas along the coast of the Strait of Hormuz, Bandar Al Abbas. They hit this small island called Great Atumb just last night.
18: I had to pull that up on a map. I was not familiar with Greater, and there's a Lesser Tomb as well.
19: That's right. And it's smack dab in the middle of the Strait of Hormuz with the Lesser Tomb Island as well. So they're increasing the number of attacks. What they're trying to do is decrease the threat to shipping from particularly the drones. those have been the ones attacking commercial ships, right? So that's the goal of the administration, to increase the bombing along those areas to make sure the ships can come through without a problem.
20: You said that's the goal of the administration. How close is the U.S. to achieving that, to actually controlling the strait?
19: Well, there are thousands of drones and missiles and fast boats, so it's going to be really tough to do that. Some people think you can't accomplish that. The other thing is the strait isn't really closed, but there are like teens or low 20s of ships going through the strait now. So that's where we are now. Now, President Trump said we're going to increase the bombing to the mainland of Iran next week if these guys don't come back to the table. He's talking about power plants and bridges and so forth. That raises the issue of violating international law. So that's kind of where we are. It's Groundhog Day.
20: Is it Groundhog Day, though? And Greg, I'll throw this to you. I think what feels a little different to me this time is acceptance that we are settling in for the long haul. This war, which we were originally told would be a matter of weeks, like 4 to 6 weeks, we are now coming up on 5 months into it.
6: Yeah, I mean, I think this latest strategy, if you want to call it that, is really one of attrition. That the Trump's tried a major bombing campaign for about 5 weeks. That wasn't achieving what he'd hoped. So then there was the ceasefire, and we got to this memorandum of understanding. So we saw this period of negotiations for two and a half months or so. And now this third stage of somewhere in between, not a full-scale bombing operation at this point, but the negotiations have more or less broken down. So it's sort of attrition.
20: And the ceasefire appears to have just, what, disintegrated?
6: Kind of vanished into the hot, humid air of the Middle East.
20: So let's talk about policy flip-flops on this war and about President Trump's habit of saying one thing and then doubling back and reversing himself. This week, Exhibit A was tolls. The Trump administration had been saying for a while no country could impose transit fees in the strait. Here's Marco Rubio, Secretary of State, last month.
21: No country is allowed to charge tolls or fees on an international waterway. That's existing international law. That's the way it is.
20: That's the way it is right up until Monday when President Trump said, never mind, not only can we have tolls, but it's going to be the U.S. imposing one, charging a 20% fee on cargo ships. That was Monday. And then by this Tuesday, he had changed his mind.
22: So I put it out yesterday. I thought it was good. I was called by different people, different countries, kings and emirs and all of the people that we all know and we all love, and they've been, frankly, they've been very strong partners. And they said, we'd love to do it a different way. We'd love
20: Greg, pick up there. We'd love to do it a different way. The president is nodding to what he says are deals that are going to make up the money that the U.S. should be getting if it were charging tolls, which it's now not going to do. Is that real?
6: I mean, this sounds half-baked at best, just really off-the-cuff stuff. You know, the Rubio clip you played reflected a position that the U.S. has had since its very founding, this notion of the freedom of navigation, a principle the U.S. has always upheld and, in fact, been a world leader. And then Trump, out of the blue, talks about a 20% tariff. And then Trump, as he backtracked and or at least changed directions, talked about big investments from these wealthy Gulf countries, which they've already done in the past. So, yeah, that could happen, but it still doesn't solve the problem of opening the strait fully and getting back to 100 plus ships a day going through the strait.
20: One more thread of Iran policy that has shifted. If we recall, back when this war began in February, our understanding was that a major goal, was stopping Iran from getting a nuclear weapon. This week, on Tuesday, the president told Trey Yingst of Fox News, the goals of this war have been achieved.
23: So your objectives are to ensure that Iran never has a nuclear weapon, to keep the strait open, and to degrade the Iranian military. Can those objectives be completed in an air campaign alone, or does this require a ground component?
22: Well, I think they're completed now, honestly. If we left right now, it would take them 20 years to rebuild what they have. The only way you can negotiate with these people is through strength. And the only strength is military strength. And that's what we've done. And I mean, literally 2 days ago, we had a deal. And then they broke it at the last moment. They broke it.
20: Greg, this one to you. I'm just trying to figure out the basic question. If the objectives, U.S. objectives for this war have been completed, why are we still bombing them every day?
6: Yeah, very, very fair question. And I think just objectively, the objectives have not been completed. The same kind of Iranian regime remains in place, even if the faces have changed. The nuclear program still exists, although it has been set back with attacks last year and perhaps some more this year. Iran can still clearly carry out missile and drone attacks. So to claim that these objectives have been completed and the U.S. could somehow just end it today just doesn't stack with what we're seeing, hearing, and getting out of Iran.
20: That was NPR's Tom Bowman and Greg Myrie. We were speaking on NPR's National Security Podcast, Sources and Methods. 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
1: At least two people have died in dangerous flooding that happened overnight in the Texas Hill Country. That is the same area where 130 people, including 25 young girls at a summer camp, died in a flood about a year ago. For days, the state has been pounded by heavy rain, which caused flooding in many places. Lucio Vasquez, reporter for the Texas Newsroom, is there and joins us now for more. Hi, Lucio.
2: Yeah, thanks for having me.
1: So what is the latest that you're seeing at this point?
2: Yeah, well, the rain has eased up for now. The Guadalupe River is still incredibly swollen, though. Along the riverbanks, you can see the trees bent over at almost 45-degree angles by the sheer force of the current. Search and rescue crews have been responding to calls throughout the day, and evacuation orders have been issued for some communities along the river, though it's still unclear as to how many people actually left. There is some good news. I know you mentioned the deaths in this area last year. Since then, hikers have made safety changes, including flood sirens. And Governor Abbott says, for the most part, those seem to be working.
1: But what if people out there have been telling you as they're processing all of this flooding yet again?
2: You know, it's a mix of relief and exhaustion, like a feeling of deja vu. Though people I spoke with told me that this time around, they've been receiving many more alerts on their phones, which was a point of contention in the wake of last year's flood. I spoke with former Kerrville Mayor Judy Eichner this afternoon in front of the raging river. It was really loud, but she told me that last year's flood was like a tsunami because it came so suddenly, whereas this time it's been days of relentless rain.
3: What hurts me the most are the businesses that this past year were trying to recover from. And for a lot of them upstream, they're ruined again. They're starting all, they will have to start all over again.
2: You know, she told me the scale of flooding is unlike anything she's witnessed in the 35 years she's lived here. And I've heard the same sentiment from several people, that the river is different now. And part of that is climate change. Floods are becoming more frequent and severe in most of the U.S. because of more extreme precipitation, and sea level rise. And that severity was felt by Michelle Brown. She's a truck driver from California who I met in the lobby of my hotel. She told me that she and her coworker were headed to Houston through the heavy rain when they pulled over to the side of the road and ended up getting swept into the rising water.
4: We got stranded. There was other vehicles that got stranded. Fire and rescue got stranded. And then they eventually got us out. We ended up going to the hospital because I got hit in the side by a tree.
2: Mm. Yeah, it's been a tough day, but she says she's doing okay for now.
1: Oh, that's good to hear. Okay, so do you know if this has been the worst of the rain and flooding, or is there still more to come?
2: You know, it might be too soon to say that the worst is over, but the heaviest rain has moved out of some of the hardest hit areas. However, more rounds of showers and thunderstorms are expected through the night and into tomorrow morning. And even after the rain ends, that's not necessarily the end of the danger, since the water moving downstream can keep rivers rising for hours after the rain stops.
1: Yeah. Well, how about cleanup going forward? Is that expected to take some time, you think?
2: I think so. You know, folks around here are still recovering from last year's flood, July 4th, and it was devastating after that one. So I can only assume that this will only add to that pressure. For now, though, this is still very much a search and rescue operation, and so we're going to have to wait and see until the water recedes to assess the true scale of the damage today.
1: Yeah. That is Lucio Vasquez, reporter for the Texas Newsroom, speaking to us from Kerrville, Texas. Thank you so much, Lucio.
2: Thanks for having me.
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15: 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In Sacramento area traffic, Cap City Freeway is slow in both directions. Westbound is particularly slow between El Camino and Exposition. From downtown Sacramento to Stockton on Highway 99, that will take you about an hour. Still ahead on All Things Considered, after the fatal shootings in Minneapolis, the Department of Homeland Security promised to deploy body cameras. But none of the agents involved in the latest ICE shootings was wearing them. That story coming up in 15 minutes. And from the Cap Radio newsroom, if you've been reaching for chips or salad dressing labeled made with avocado oil, don't take it literally. New research from UC Davis suggests there's a good chance it isn't pure avocado. Researchers tested 54 processed foods marketed as containing avocado oil. They found 48 of them used blends that included cheaper oils. This included 93% of tested chips, 71% of mayonnaise, and all of the salad dressings listed as containing authentic avocado oil. When researchers applied the same test to 20 olive oil-labeled processed foods, only one product failed. 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
24: It's All Things Considered from NPR News. I'm Scott Detrow.
1: And I'm Elsa Chang. The New York Times is asking a federal court to throw out subpoenas that were issued to several of its reporters after they published stories about security vulnerabilities in President Trump's new Air Force One plane, which was a gift from Qatar. The subpoenas were issued because the Justice Department says that the leaks are a threat to national security. Investigators want the reporters to testify before a grand jury about their confidential sources. The Times says that these subpoenas were brought in, quote, bad faith and are an attempt to intimidate journalists and punish their reporting. Joe Kahn is the executive editor of the New York Times and joins us now. Welcome.
25: Good to be with you.
1: Good to have you. So first, Joe, just take us back to last Friday night. Federal agents showed up at the homes of several of your reporters with these subpoenas. What exactly is the government demanding from them?
25: The subpoenas themselves are a little bit vague, but ask the reporters involved to provide information the government says is critical to their investigation of a leak of classified information.
1: And did the government specify what information is critical?
25: No, beyond saying that the reporters were potential witnesses to what they consider to be a criminal violation of handling of classified information.
1: So these reporters have been asked, have been compelled to turn over information that has not been specified by the government.
25: That's correct. And the subpoenas themselves are fairly vague and broad, and they are not preceded by a thorough investigation into the source or the nature of the leak. We've filed a motion to quash those subpoenas, and we're hopeful the court will take up that motion.
1: If the government does succeed here, how do you think it could change the way journalists do their jobs or change the willingness of sources to come forward?
25: I don't think there's any question that the issuance of subpoenas after a story is published so quickly, literally within 48 hours, completely undermines the notion that this was a proper investigation into what they claim is a leak of national security information. It's clearly an attempt to intimidate the journalists themselves from reporting on issues that the government or the president himself consider to be private or unfavorable to him. This doesn't follow anything like standard Justice Department procedures for looking into a leak, where you try to identify the source of the leak and you interview people who had access to the information. Going directly to the journalists like this is a naked act of intimidation.
1: Going directly to the journalists at the outset of a leak investigation is what's a little unconventional here, is what you're saying.
25: Absolutely. Unconventional is a modest word. It's a complete violation of even their own internal administrative procedures for looking into a leak investigation.
1: But let's talk about the administration's argument here. I mean, they say that classified material was leaked, and in the interest of national security, the government has an obligation to find the leaker. So how do you, as a journalist, think about the choice between protecting national security and protecting confidential sources?
25: The government has its own classification system for information and obviously needs to protect certain information that is critical to keep secret for national security reasons. But in a democracy with a free press, journalists pursue information which they determine is in the public interest. This case was a very clear-cut case, in my view, of a matter that was very clearly within the public interest. Air Force One, or the jets used as Air Force One, and the security systems that they're equipped with. In this case, the new jet that President Trump has preferred to use, the donation from the Qataris, was not equipped with the same degree of defensive systems that the older jets, which are used as Air Force One, have on board. And that's a direct risk to the president himself, of course, but also the hundreds of other people, government officials, military officials, members of the cabinet, members of Congress, and journalists, by the way, who fly on those planes. That's a matter, an active choice by the president that seems well within the public's right to know about the decisions that he's making. We're not part of the government. We hold the government to account.
1: Explain the process for people going forward now. The New York Times filed this motion to quash the subpoenas. What happens next? In other words, what do you think the likelihood is that your reporters could still be forced to testify?
25: We're going to have to trust in the legal process. We have an excellent legal team. They have filed a brief already that argues that these subpoenas should be quashed because they didn't follow the standard procedure for investigations of a leak. We have confidence the courts will agree with that opinion. We don't know the result of that yet. And meanwhile, continue to report diligently on the issues about Air Force One itself, as well as the government's use of these prosecutorial powers to put pressure on independent media.
1: Joe Kahn is the executive editor of the New York Times. Thank you very much for joining us.
25: Thanks for having me.
24: The actor Hal Williams has died. He was best known for playing Officer Smitty Smith in the 1970s TV show Sanford and Son. A representative for Williams told NPR that he died yesterday at his home in Rancho Mirage, California. He was 91. NPR's Chloe Veltman has this remembrance.
10: Hal Williams got his big break in 1972 when he landed the recurring role of the friendly neighborhood cop on the NBC sitcom Sanford and Son. Smitty and his partner Hoppy often dropped in on the show's two protagonists, the ornery widower Fred Sanford and his long-suffering son Lamont. Williams earned big laughs for patiently translating Hoppy's very stiff and formal speechifying.
12: So until we apprehend the suspect in question.
10: Into real talk for Fred and Lamont.
13: Until this cat gets busted, be cool on copper. And if he hits on you, contact your local firm.
10: In a TV interview with WKYC in Cleveland, Ohio, recorded just a few days before he died, Williams said he helped the writers develop this shtick.
14: We did it one time in rehearsal and the producers thought it was funny.
10: Williams worked steadily in both TV and film. In the 1980s, he starred in 227, the NBC sitcom centered on the day-to-day lives of a group of black middle-class apartment building residents in Washington, D.C. Williams played Lester Jenkins, a supportive and loving spouse. Here he is trying to fend off the advances of another woman.
0: You know, you're even sexier than your voice.
5: It's the light. I always look good with a three-way bulb.
10: Born in 1934 in Columbus, Ohio, Williams worked as a corrections officer before heading to Hollywood. He was employed as a postal worker while trying to launch his acting career. He told WKYC that even after things took off for him, it was tough sometimes to get cast in dramas.
14: At one point, my agent was having a hard time getting me for Kung Fu and the Waltons and Gunsmoke and shows like that, because it's all we know of him. He does comedy.
10: But Williams proved his worth in plenty of non-comedic roles, such as the itinerant farm worker Harley Foster in the historical family drama The Waltons.
16: You're not headed any place particular, are you?
17: Yeah. One's as good as another when you're traveling. Whichever way your thumb takes you.
10: Hal Williams continued working until very recently. Just last year, he appeared in the CBS Matlock reboot. His manager, Zena Portlock Houston, told NPR the actor had a close relationship with his fans throughout his long career.
19: He was always embraced so warmly, like he was truly their own family.
10: The nonagenarian even put in an appearance just this past weekend at a Sanford and Son reunion in North Royalton, Ohio. Chloe Veltman, NPR News.
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15: 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Still ahead on All Things Considered, for the first time in more than 20 years, the Trump administration wants to install permanent fencing around Lafayette Park outside the White House. 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
26: Live from NPR News in Culver City, California, I'm Dwayne Brown. President Trump is expected to use tonight's primetime address to focus on election security, but could also touch on other major topics. As the five-month-old war with Iran shows no signs of ending anytime soon, Democrats worry a speech rehashing old discredited claims about voting machines and foreign interference could sow distrust of the election system less than 4 months before the midterms. White House Press Secretary Caroline Leavitt disputes that.
27: I think all Americans, Democrat, Republican, should agree that we are the greatest country in the history of the world. We should have the safest and most secure elections in the history of the world. And what the president will be speaking about tonight will show you that perhaps that is not the case, and we need to make some adjustments moving forward.
26: Senate Minority Leader Chuck Schumer says this appears to be less about the 2020 election Trump lost and more about the upcoming midterms. Schumer says Trump is scared to death that Republicans will lose big in November. Federal regulators are investigating the president's longtime teleprompter operator over suspected insider trading. NPR's Bobby Allen says he's accused of using the betting site Kalshi to profit off the president's words.
28: His name is Gabriel Perez. He's Trump's longtime teleprompter operator. Investigators say he made around $100,000 placing bets on what the president would say as he watched the prepared remarks roll across the screen. That's according to two people with knowledge of the investigation who weren't authorized to speak publicly. On booming prediction market sites like Kalshi, bettors can put money on what someone will or won't say, like whether Trump will say fake news or rigged election. The case of Perez appears to be the first time a White House staffer has been implicated in a prediction market scandal. White House Press Secretary Karoline Leavitt called the incident, frankly, a disgrace, and said Perez is now on unpaid administrative leave. Bobby Allen, NPR News.
26: This is NPR.
15: It's 4:32 with Cap Radio News. I'm Devin Yamanaka. The California DMV is requiring 11,000 applicants to retake their written driver's tests. Officials suspect widespread cheating. The agency says the irregularities were not caused by technical glitches or artificial intelligence. Several cases have been referred to district attorneys. State lawmakers demand transparency as the DMV warns affected drivers must pass a retest to keep their licenses. Contra Costa leaders are weighing an ordinance limiting county cooperation with federal immigration agents. The proposed measure would prevent the county from using its resources to assist ICE and limit immigration authorities from accessing county buildings. Supervisor Chanel Scales Preston says it's poignant that the proposal comes on the 250th anniversary of the U.S.
2: I mean, it hasn't been 250 years that Black Americans have been free. And so we come in this time right now as elected leaders to make sure that we are supporting our community and making sure they feel safe within our county buildings, feel safe to go to the hospital and not deterring to go there because they feel like ICE might be there.
15: Supervisors voted to delay a decision on the proposal until county council has time to determine whether it aligns with newly released state guidance regarding the Transparent Review of Unjust Transfers and Holds Act and the California Values Act. The issue is expected to come back to the board later this summer. You'll find more news at capradio.org. You can find us on Instagram at capradio.
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15: Still ahead on All Things Considered in this roundup of space news, we'll hear about sugar molecules in space, a call for volunteers for a simulated Moon-Mars mission, and next steps for NASA's New Horizons probe. That's coming up in about 15 minutes on member-supported Cap Radio News, 90.9 Sacramento and 90.5 Tahoe Reno. Let this be a note to myself not to eat salad right before going on the air. It's 4:35.
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1: This is All Things Considered from NPR News. I'm Elsa Chang in Culver City, California.
24: And I'm Scott Detrow in Washington. The Department of Homeland Security has vowed to deploy body cameras for all federal immigration agents. That was more than 5 months ago. In recent days, two people have been killed by U.S. Immigration and Customs Enforcement officers in Texas and Maine. And in those two incidents, the officers were not wearing body cameras. This has renewed calls to hold ICE accountable. For more on this, we are joined by NPR's Sergio Martinez-Beltran. Hey, Sergio.
4: Hey.
24: So DHS made that promise of body cameras after the deadly shootings of U.S. citizens Renee Good and Alex Preddy in Minneapolis. What has happened since then?
4: Yeah, so after that announcement in February, DHS bought hundreds of body cameras and sent them to Minneapolis. That's what White House Border Czar Tom Homan said this week. But the agency didn't have enough devices to send to other agents in other parts of the country. Homan said the agency needed money, and because of the multiple partial government shutdowns, they couldn't buy more body cams. Now, Scott, it's important to note that DHS has been generously funded by Congress. We're talking about roughly $200 billion with a B. In fact, the budget for ICE makes it the highest funded federal law enforcement agency. It has $31 billion for earmarked technology, including body cameras. But the issue is that lawmakers were unable to negotiate a mandate for ICE to purchase or use them. So critics say that if body cameras had been a true priority for the administration, they would have figured out how to buy them with that much money.
24: And what else are they saying about why ICE does not have these body cameras in place?
4: Yeah, they're skeptical about DHS's claims. I talked to David Beer. He's the director of immigration studies at the libertarian think tank Cato Institute. He says body cams are actually not a priority.
6: they don't want to have their agents' actions broadcast and have that video out there. You know, they are wearing masks for a reason. They don't want their identities and their information made public.
4: But DHS says equipping agents with body cams is a priority due to what they call an increase in attacks on ICE agents. And they say cameras are, quote, especially needed because the media and sanctuary politicians consistently spread smears about our law enforcement, end quote.
24: So if it is a priority, as they say, what is the plan?
4: Well, White House Border Czar Tom Homan says they have scheduled the deployment of body cameras.
7: Right now, that is train to train. So officers in each field office can train their officers on the use of the body cams.
4: But Scott, as of right now, it doesn't sound like each ICE agent will have a body camera. DHS has said the goal is for each arrest team to have one person with it. Today, White House Press Secretary Karoline Leavitt acknowledged it had been a slow rollout, but she blamed Democrats and the government shutdown for the delay. Democrats have said that's not true. Again, DHS has a lot of money right now. Leavitt told reporters that over half of all ICE field offices now have body cams and that the rest of the field offices will get them sometime within the next 60 days, so by September.
24: I mean, the argument is that body cameras are needed to prevent tragedies like the ones we've been talking about mm-hmm. and reporting on from happening. Tell us a little more about the role of body cameras in law enforcement.
4: So body cameras do not deter the law enforcement agent from engaging in bad behavior. Just because they have a camera doesn't mean they will not violate protocols, right? But activists say body cameras are important to hold people accountable, the ICE officer or the civilian. It gives us a clearer picture of what happened minutes before a specific incident. And that footage has been used to prove excessive force, contradict narratives, and prove civil rights claims. But one activist worries that agents can still deactivate cameras or delete footage. So some organizations at this point are calling to limit ICE's interactions with the general public as a solution to these shootings.
24: That's NPR's Sergio Martinez Beltran. Thanks so much for your reporting.
4: You're welcome.
1: President Trump made billions of dollars last year. It is an unprecedented windfall for an American.

0: Pennsylvania have mixed opinions about whether this is a big deal. NPR's Ashley Lopez observed two focus groups with these voters and has this report.
1: A group of 12 Pennsylvania voters who supported Joe Biden in 2020 and then Trump in 2024 were asked about the president's financial disclosures. His family businesses made $2.2 billion last year, much of it from cryptocurrency. And half of these voters practically waved off the news.
2: He's a businessman. He openly admitted it. This isn't a shock to me or anybody else.
3: When it comes to ethics and moral and financial, I think that just about every politician is corrupt.
1: That was Ken and Todd. Both participated in online focus groups held by messaging firm Engages and market researcher Sago. They took part under the condition their last names wouldn't be used. Both voters approve of the job Trump is doing, and both think there's not much to see here.
4: It really was flooring to me that they felt that way.
1: That's Rich Tao, president of Engages and the moderator of these focus groups.
4: And, you know, the excuses that they gave, which is, you know, this is the kind of thing that rich people do. They use money to make more money. All politicians do this kind of thing. They're all corrupt. You know, that's the voice of extremely cynical voters whose expectations for politicians are remarkably low.
1: For another participant, Polina, this is par for the course because Trump is a businessman. Polina is an independent voter who isn't happy with the job Trump has been doing, mostly because she's frustrated by the economy. She just wants that to get better.
5: To me, I'm like, you know, I don't know, like, not envious. I don't care. I mean, listen, as long as he's still trying to progress the economy, what he does personally really doesn't matter.
1: But polling shows that this does matter to many voters. In fact, a recent survey found that most voters are worried that Trump is using the office of the presidency for his own personal gain. Bhavna is one of them.
6: For me, when I see that, the first thing that comes to my mind is abuse of power.
1: She says that whenever Trump is interacting with people, he's not interacting with them as Donald Trump, the businessman.
6: It is the president, Donald Trump, who's using his powers in manipulative ways to draw something that is of his personal interest. And that, to me, is morally wrong. And that itself should be a problem and is a problem to me.
1: Another participant, Margaret, says she's worried that people who Trump is doing business with would have undue influence over him.
7: I would just be worried that whoever he's doing business with would then have his ear a little bit more or be wanting to have, quote, favors or some leniency that might not be totally on the up and up.
1: Still, some voters say that Trump making so much money in office isn't okay, but they just aren't bothered, mostly because they don't expect better in American politics. Rich Tao, the focus group moderator, says while skepticism of politicians isn't new, this level of resignation among voters does feel new.
4: What I'm hearing now is a grudging acceptance that this really can't be fixed, that this is baked into the process, and that our expectations shouldn't be higher than they are. That, to me, is what's new.
1: On the campaign trail, some Democrats are talking about Trump's massive earnings since taking office again. They're hoping enough voters do care, enough to get power in Congress again. Ashley Lopez, NPR News.

0: You're listening to All Things Considered from NPR News. Lafayette Park, a public green space within view of the White House, has long been a popular spot for political demonstrations. Now the Trump administration wants to put a permanent fence around it. As NPR's Rachel Treisman reports, some protesters worry that will make it harder for the White House to hear them.
1: Lafayette Park is a 7-acre plot directly north of the White House, filled with historic statues, paved walkways, and lush grass. But it's been closed to the public since January, when the Trump administration surrounded it with a chain-link fence. The National Park Service said that was for repairs ahead of the 4th of July.
2: Unless your calendar is way out of date, July 4th is gone. And this is still sealed off.
1: 83-year-old Marty Pearl is one of the protesters who showed up anyway, under Tuesday's scorching sun. He's standing against the fence, wearing a sign that says, "Hate won't make America great." He estimates he's worn it to this park over 1,200 times in the past 8 years.
2: I've kept coming back because

0: people come up to me. This building, of course, is a wonderful magnet.
1: Lafayette Park is the closest pedestrians can get to the White House, so it's a popular spot for tourists and protesters. Visitors took photos of the White House through the fence, then posed for selfies with a mocking cutout of President Trump. Across the street, a small group protested the administration's use of immigration agents. People have been protesting at Lafayette Park since 1917, when women picketed for the right to vote. Groups big and small have used the area to rally for civil rights and against multiple wars. But visitors can't get as close to the White House as they used to.
0: Now, the new talk is this will be permanent.
1: The Trump administration wants to build a permanent 8 to 9 foot fence that would stay open except for, quote, heightened conditions. The White House did not specify what that means. The administration presented its proposal to the Commission of Fine Arts on Thursday. The federal panel, stacked with Trump allies, didn't take a vote, but seemed to embrace the idea.
2: I think the proposal is not to close the park, but to enclose the park.
1: Vice Chair James McCrary had questions about the layout, but no concerns about the impact on protesters.
2: This is definitely the president's park, but also the people's park, and it's to be made open, but also closable so that it can be made safe.
1: Pearl said new fencing wouldn't stop him from protesting. In fact, the prospect energizes him.
0: What dictators do is isolate themselves from the people they rule. That is not, for me, the way democracies can possibly work.
1: Trump has a history with Lafayette Park. In June 2020, law enforcement used tear gas and rubber bullets to clear Black Lives Matter protesters before Trump walked through to pose for photos. The area was fenced off for nearly a year after that. But protesters got creative and plastered the fence with notes and artwork.
3: His attempt to shut us down actually gave us more coverage.
1: Nadine Seiler, an activist from Maryland, says protesters tried to do the same thing with this fence.
3: But every time we put something, they would come immediately and take it down.
1: She worries a permanent fence would make it harder for people to protest. The project has to be approved by two federal arts commissions. Both are led by Trump appointees. Rachel Treisman, NPR News.

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1: It's 4:48. 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I'm Devin Yamanaka in Sacramento area traffic. Northbound I-5 is getting slow from downtown to the airport. It'll take 25 minutes. Sacramento to Modesto will take about an hour 40 minutes on I-5 and 99, or just 99. Still ahead on All Things Considered, heavy smoke from Canadian wildfires is blanketing parts of the U.S., and physicians are warning about the dangers.
2: There are studies that show effects on the heart with increased heart attacks and heart failure. There's strokes associated with it, respiratory illnesses.
1: More on what people in the affected areas can do to stay safe coming up in 20 minutes. From the CAP Radio newsroom, San Joaquin County has reached a new labor agreement with the union that represents more than 4,000 county employees. It includes a 4% cost of living adjustment each year for 2 years, adds Juneteenth as a floating holiday, and increases longevity pay supplements for certain employees. The county says the total estimated cost of the contract is nearly $87 million. 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
0: From NPR News, this is All Things Considered. I'm Ilse Chang.
5: And I'm Scott Detrow here with another edition of Spacing Out with Regina Barber from Shortwave and NPR science correspondent Ari Daniel. Hey, everybody.
6: Hey.
7: Hi there.
5: Ari, welcome to Spacing Out.
7: It's a delight to be here, Scott.
5: What are we talking about today?
6: So we're talking about a call for volunteers for a simulated NASA mission.
7: Plus sugar in space and what it might mean for how life started on Earth and beyond.
6: And lastly, a spacecraft on the edge of our solar system that's just waking up from an almost year-long nap.
5: You know, a year-long nap sounds appealing, and I will be honest, when I have seen headlines about these simulated Mars missions, I thought, like, once in a while, I'm like, that does seem appealing. It's probably not,
6: but
5: in little blips, it does. What exactly is this job? Because I feel like it always captures public attention when they're looking for new people.
7: Well, right now, people can apply to join a year-long, four-person simulated mission to the moon and Mars. It'll take place at the Johnson Space Center in Houston and could start as soon as August of next year.
5: These people are, of course, not actually going to the moon or Mars, though.
6: No.
5: So what is it that they're doing when don't leave Houston?
6: Yeah, so they spend most of their time isolated in a 650-ish square foot enclosure, and they're simulating travel through deep space. And for 2 months in the middle, they'll move to a different, slightly bigger structure to simulate surface living on Mars.
7: And this structure will have areas for sleeping, recreation, work, medical and food areas, plus an airlock and a place to grow crops. They'll do science experiments and test out protocols for living and working in deep space. But there's one big difference from actually being in space. They'll still be living under Earth's gravity.
5: And that's one of the things that scientists wonder about long-term, long-distance space travel is how being in zero gravity or low gravity that long affects your body. Since that can't be tested out, what exactly is it that NASA is hoping to learn here?
6: Yeah, so one of the big objectives is to understand how the crew deals with stress and isolation. Will they all get along? And how will they handle such long-term separation from their loved ones? One thing they'll test is how the crew deals with communication delays, because depending on where Mars is in the orbit, it could take a hell 20 minutes to get to Earth and 20 minutes to hear back, which also means no instant communication with mission control.
7: In current and past real-life missions, astronauts have been able to talk to loved ones or mission control in real time. But a Mars mission could last 2 to 3 years, so they'll be dealing with these communication delays for a while.
5: If somebody's been interested by our conversation about this, when are applications due?
7: NASA's website says the deadline is ongoing.
5: Okay. Second topic, which was intriguing, sugar in space. What's going on here?
6: So researchers have long wondered how life on Earth started, like where did the ingredients come from and how did they get here?
5: Big questions.
7: Some of the biggest. Some scientists have been trying to answer it by scanning our galaxy for the building blocks of life and their precursors. One particularly good place to look is something called the interstellar medium, which is basically the space in between the stars.
5: So this might be a dumb question.
6: No.
5: But are there things in that space? Or I thought it was just
6: a vacuum,
5: space.
6: Right?
5: I
6: yeah.
5: thought space.
6: So in certain areas, there is. So my first research project was on the interstellar medium. Shout out to Kristen Larson, my advisor. It basically consists of all kinds of compounds in the form of dust particles and ices.
5: Okay.
7: It turns out that this interstellar medium, Scott, is an amazing chemical factory that can produce a range of organic molecules, including ones needed to fashion RNA, proteins, and cell membranes.
5: And I assume a kind of sugar, perhaps?
7: That's right.
6: Yeah.
7: A team of scientists pointed two telescopes in Spain at the interstellar medium, that rich chemical brew in the center of our Milky Way galaxy, and they scanned it for radio signals of different molecules, which is how they found a four-carbon sugar called erythrulose.
6: I've heard of, like, glucose and fructose, but, like, how do you say that, Ari?
7: Erythrulose.
6: Erythrulose? Yeah, I've
5: that
6: never heard
5: like
6: that.
5: That feels like an Odyssey character.
6: Yeah.
7: It's not that common, but it's found in raspberries.
6: Ooh.
7: Ithascun Jimenez Serra, an astrophysicist at the Center for Astrobiology in Spain, says the discovery, which was published in Nature Astronomy, was thrilling.
8: Your heart starts beating like, super fast. Like, you get like, super excited. Very nice feeling.
5: Why exactly is she so excited? Why is this such a big deal?
7: Well, living things make and use sugars, but we don't know how they come about without life around. These results suggest that sugars may have been made inside a molecular cloud before stars or planets formed. They could then be incorporated into, say, an asteroid as it's being built from the material in the interstellar medium. And then such a space rock could have struck the early Earth, perhaps delivering a subset of key ingredients, sweetening the stage for the emergence of life here and potentially elsewhere.
5: So let's talk about a spacecraft on an ongoing journey from here to elsewhere, the spacecraft on the edge of our solar system.
6: Yeah. So this is the NASA's New Horizons spacecraft. It's famous for taking those first detailed images of Pluto's surface.
5: Right, that heart on
6: yes.
5: Pluto, those pictures were so vivid.
6: They were so beautiful, Scott. So since then, New Horizons has continued to travel towards the edges of our solar system.
7: Then last year, it went into about 11 months of hibernation. It does this periodically to save energy. And now it's woken up about 6 billion miles away from us and counting.
5: Not unlike Ryan Gosling
6: yes.
5: in Project Hail Mary.
6: He was even further.
5: What is the spacecraft doing?
7: It's studying the edges of our solar system.
6: So it's in the Kuiper Belt right now, and this is the region where Pluto lives. There's a lot of other icy objects. The end of this belt is basically the end of our solar system. So our solar system is in this bubble that the sun makes called the heliosphere, and that heliosphere protects the solar system from high-energy radiation coming from other parts of the galaxy.
7: Both of the Voyager spacecrafts have traveled out of the solar system, and they studied the edge of that bubble along the way. But scientists still don't know too much about this sphere of protection that the sun creates. And as New Horizons sails through the limits of our solar system, it might be able to gather more clues on how that bubble works or even what it is.
5: We talked earlier about how it can take 20 minutes for a message to go back between Earth
6: right.
5: and Mars. This is something that is 6 billion miles away. How does a spacecraft communicate with Earth?
7: Scientists can talk to spacecraft this far out because of NASA's Deep Space Network. It's this array, Scott, of three radio dishes on Earth, one in California, one in Spain, one in Australia, and these things are giant.
9: The 70-meter antenna would, if you put it in the football stadium, it would take up the whole space.
6: Yeah, it's huge. So that's Alice Bowman, a spacecraft engineer and the mission operations manager for New Horizons. And she was just so excited to be part of this New Horizons mission, which is truly a testament to human ingenuity.
5: Much like this recurring All Things Considered.
6: It's true. It's a testament to human ingenuity.
5: Absolutely.
6: Our ingenuity. We thought it up.
5: That is Regina Barber of Shortwave and science correspondent Ari Daniel. Thanks to both of you.
6: Thank you.
7: Our pleasure.

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